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academic 1970s secondary school challenges seemed, well, quite academic to him. He's versatile and does a mean Tom Waits, especially any chance of a tune, it would make his day when I tell him over coffee tomorrow afternoon. That's Michael in Booterstown, County Dublin. Do you know what, Michael? I have a Tom Waits one called Shore Leave, and it's been sitting there now for a long time waiting to get played. So I think that's the nudge that I need, especially for your pal Ronan. Lovely stuff, and pass on our regards. We have Willie as well in Blarney, and he says, Ray, thanks for a great show tonight. Thanks for Bob Seger, Tom Petty, Del Shannon, David Bowie, and all the great tunes. Nice one, Willie. Absolute gentleman. Appreciate that. And we have Marion Quirk, who's on her way back from the Electric Picnic, and says, Ray, on the way back from the picnic, what a fantastic experience it was to perform with Cork's Mr. Music, Hank Whedell. So thrilled to have caught Van de Man and Mick Flannery with Susan O'Neill. Anything to shorten the road for us. Listen, fair play. We mentioned Marion and Hank heading up the road there on Friday evening. But and sure, listen, they're trying to shorten the road on the way back. I'll tell you what, you can rest assured once you make it out of the car park, then then you're probably halfway home, I'd say. So fair play to you. Sounds like you're getting on great. And listen, Van Morrison, yeah, heard all about the gig earlier on. Heard that he didn't mention the rain, didn't mention people, didn't do a lot of talking, but he played all the hits. And it went down an absolute storm, apparently. This is Van Morrison, and this is Dweller on the Threshold.

That's Ry Cooder and company, that company including Flaco Jimenez on the accordion, and right back in 1976, their take on Stand By Me. And before that, we opened up the hour with Dweller on the Threshold by Van de Man, and sending that one out to Hank and Marion, who are on their way home from Electric Picnic. And somebody else who was at the picnic today, Ray, I was at the EP today, and Rudy.

The Bulla, the band were on the Salty Dog stage and they were the best band of the weekend. Yeah, that is some setup, all right, the old Salty Dog. Many great gigs there down through the years. Now, we had Charles Stanton from Norfolk, Virginia. He was in touch at the top of the show. He's normally doing some barbecuing over in Norfolk, Virginia around this time, and he said he had a London broil going. I didn't even know what that was, but it's a pretty tasty looking dish, and he's sending it on to me here, all the pictures of it. He's got it grilling on proper charcoals, and he's done some job of himself there. And he says, fantastic finish to the weekend, the Irish butter, broccoli and chimichurri, and the London broil, all while enjoying an Irish dry gin and tonic. See you next Sunday. Sláinte. Sláinte Vahara. That's Charles F. Stanton. And playing an absolute blinder with the barbecuing there of a Sunday afternoon. What is it, afternoon? Yeah, just a Sunday evening out there. That's a nice way to do it. And great company there. Enjoy your company, Charles. And Dylan is in touch to say, Ray, are the rumours true that Fontaine CC are headlining Slane? Dylan, I haven't the foggiest notion, but keep plugging anyway. you'll find out. As soon as I know, I'll let you know. I'll put it to you like that. Let's keep it going with Joan Baez.

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I don't even notice.

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I don't build up illusion till it makes me sick. I ain't afraid of confusion.

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We had Joan Baez and her take on Farewell Angelina, and then right there, most of the time taken from the album Oh Mercy, released in 1989. This one was released the year after. I Do Not Want What I Haven't Got was the album, by Sinead O'Connor. The Last Day of Our Acquaintance.

That's Justin Townsend's Let the Waters Rise from his album Yuma, released in 2007. Before that, Sinead O'Connor, The Last Day of Our Acquaintance, I Do Not Want What I Haven't Got, was the album back in 1990. And hi to Brendan in East Cork. Great to hear from you, Brendan. He says, Ray, second vote for Mona Lisa Twins. Sometime they do great Beatles covers, lovely harmonies. I love their If I Fell, This Boy, Here, There and Everywhere, I'll Follow the Sun. Listen, yeah, I will. I'll chase that up, absolutely. And thanks a million for getting in touch. Hope all is well now out in East Cork. I'm going to keep it going now with Father John Misty. This is Well, You Can Do It Without Me.

English new wave outfit, the Monochrome Set. They were signed to Rough Trade Records, Inside Your Heart. And before that, we had Dublin songwriter, based down in West Kerry now, I believe, Sorica Richardson and Ellen Forever. New music and taken from the Radio 1 Recommends list. We have Father John Misty as well. Then before that, on the Sub Pop label, Well, You Can Do It Without Me from the album Fear Fun. And hi to Sue, asking after some Skull Crusher song, Places, Plans. I don't have that particular song, but we'll have some Skull Crusher. This is Quiet the Room.

buckshot eyes and a purple heart. I rolled down the National Stroll. And with a big fat paycheck strapped to my hip sack, and a shore leave wristwatch underneath my sleeve, in a Hong Kong drizzle on Cuban heels, I rode down the gutter to the blood bank. I left all my papers on the Ticonderoga, and I was in bad need of a shave. I slopped at the corner on cold chow mein and shot billiards with a midget until the rains stopped. I bought a long sleeve shirt with horses on the front, and some gum and a lighter and a knife, and a new deck of cards with

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Squeezing all the life out of a lousy two-day pass. And I had a cold one at the Dragon, some Filipino floor show. And I talked baseball with a lieutenant over a Singapore sling. And I wondered how the same moon outside over this Chinatown fair

We had Skull Crusher and Quiet the Room, and right there Tom Waits and his adventures on shore leave. This is one that that I meant to get to earlier. This is especially for Zoe and Maeve, and it's another one for the Moon, I guess, taken from the album The Moon and the Melodies in 1986, the album by the Cocteau Twins. This is called See Swallow Me.

He's going to be in Dublin very soon, coming to the Vicar Street. That is Kurt Vile. Another good year for the Roses. Before that, we had Cocteau Twins and Sea Swallow Me. Just enough time now to say thank you so much for listening. Great correspondence, and really enjoyed the chats and the music over the weekend. And we're going to finish up with this one. This is especially for Kath down in Wexford. Another one for the moon. This is Sail Along Silvery Moon. We'll take a chance on this one. And I will talk to you again next Friday. Have a great week, everyone. Agus Iavagwith.

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1: RTE News at 2 o'clock. I'm Dean Van Wyn. The United States has said it carried out airstrikes on Iranian rocket launchers on a small island in the Strait of Hormuz. The strikes represent the first U.S. attacks on Iran since late July. The U.S. said the strikes were aimed at preventing Iran from launching more sea mines into the strait days after it was announced it had completed clearing explosives from the strategic waterway. In response, Iran's Revolutionary Guard said they'd attacked U.S. military targets in Jordan, listing targeted technical infrastructure, maintenance facilities, and enemy fighter jet positions with ballistic missiles causing heavy damage, according to statements published by state TV. In a short statement, Jordan's army said it had intercepted 8 missiles. The exchange of strikes comes 2 days after the U.S.-Iran war hit the 6-month mark, at a time when hostilities had been subsiding. The Fuels for Ireland campaign group has urged government not to weaken long-stated carbon tax plans without a full cost review of the potential measure. It has been suggested in recent days that the coalition could slow down the timing of planned carbon tax increases linked to climate action initiatives as part of October's budget. However, with planned increases over summer being postponed due to the Strait of Hormuz crisis abroad, it has been suggested further increases could now also be delayed. Defence ministers from 17 EU member states will arrive in Ireland this evening for an informal summit chaired by Ireland's Minister for Foreign Affairs and Defence, Helen McEntee. That visit will include a day-long meeting in Wicklow on Tuesday, during which Russia's ongoing war in Ukraine and EU security will be among the topics to be discussed. And the weather, it'll be breezy with scattered showers, heavy in places, becoming more isolated through the night and with clear spells developing later on. Lowest temperatures of 10 to 14 degrees. And that's all from the newsroom for now. We will be back in 1 hour.
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0: RT News at 3 o'clock. I'm Paul Gornsby. Good morning. The United States has said it carried out airstrikes on Iranian rocket launchers on a small island in the Strait of Hormuz. The strikes represent the first US attacks on Iran since late July. The US said the strikes were aimed at preventing Iran from launching more sea mines into the strait, days after it announced it had completed clearing explosives from the strategic waterway. In response, Iran's Revolutionary Guard said they had attacked US military targets in Jordan with ballistic missiles, causing what they called heavy damage. The Taoiseach Minister for Finance, Simon Harris, is in North Carolina today for a two-day meeting of G20 finance ministers and central bank governors as Ireland continues its EU presidency. He's expected to hold talks with counterparts from Britain and Canada, with global economic growth, energy security and financial stability on the agenda. Meanwhile, defence ministers from 17 EU member states will arrive in Ireland this evening for an informal summit chaired by the Minister for Foreign Affairs and Defence, Helen McEntee. That visit will include a day-long meeting in Wicklow tomorrow, during which Russia's ongoing war in Ukraine and EU security will be discussed. And finally, the Fuels for Ireland campaign group has urged government not to weaken long-stated carbon tax plans without a full cost review of the potential measure. It is suggested by the group in recent days that the coalition slow down the timing of planned carbon tax increases linked to climate action initiatives as part of October's budget. With planned increases over summer being postponed due to the Strait of Hormuz crisis abroad, it has been suggested further increases could also now be delayed. And the weather forecast, breezy tonight with scattered showers heavy in places, becoming more isolated through the night and with clear spells developing. Lowest temperatures of 10 to 14 degrees. And that's all from the newsroom for now.
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RT News at 4 o'clock. I'm Paul Gornsby. Good morning. The United States has carried out airstrikes on Iranian rocket launchers on a small island in the Strait of Hormuz. The strikes represent the first US attacks on Iran since late July. The US said the strikes were aimed at preventing Iran from launching more sea mines into the strait, days after it announced it had completed

0: started clearing explosives from the strategic waterway. In response, Iran's Revolutionary Guard said they attacked US military targets in Jordan with ballistic missiles, causing what they called heavy damage. The Taoiseach Minister for Finance, Simon Harris, is in North Carolina today for a two-day meeting of G20 finance ministers and central bank governors as Ireland continues its EU presidency. He's expected to hold talks with counterparts from Britain and Canada with global economic growth, energy security and financial stability on the agenda. Meanwhile, defence ministers from 17 EU member states will arrive in Ireland this evening for an informal summit chaired by the Minister for Foreign Affairs and Defence, Helen McEntee. That visit will include a day-long meeting in Wicklow tomorrow, during which Russia's ongoing war in Ukraine and EU security will be discussed. And finally, the Fuels for Ireland campaign group has urged government not to weaken long-stated carbon tax plans without a full cost review of the potential measure. It has been suggested by the group in recent days that the coalition slow down the timing of planned carbon tax increases linked to climate action initiatives as part of October's budget. With planned increases over summer being postponed due to the Strait of Hormuz crisis abroad, it has been suggested further increases could also now be delayed. And the weather forecast, breezy tonight with scattered showers, heavy in places, becoming more isolated through the night and with clear spells developing. Lowest temperatures of 10 to 14 degrees. And that's all from the newsroom for now.
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1: RTE News at 5 o'clock, I'm Dean Van Nguyen. The United States has said it carried out airstrikes on Iranian rocket launchers on a small island in the Strait of Hormuz. The strikes represent the first US attacks on Iran since last July and were launched with the intention of preventing Iran from launching more sea mines into the strait, days after the US announced it had completed clearing explosives from the strategic waterway. In response, Tehran's powerful Revolutionary Guards said they had attacked two US airbases in Jordan with ballistic missiles causing heavy damage. The exchange of strikes comes 2 days after the US-Iran war hit its six-month mark and at a time when hostilities had been subsiding. The Taoiseach and Finance Minister Simon Harris is in North Carolina today for a two-day meeting of G20 finance ministers and central bank governors as Ireland continues its EU presidency. He is expected to hold talks with counterparts from Britain and Canada, with global economic growth, energy security and financial stability on the agenda. The event sees finance ministers and central bank governors from the G20 nations meet to discuss the global economy, with additional interest this week on individual countries' energy security and financial stability. Meanwhile, defence ministers from 17 EU member states will arrive in Ireland this evening and for an informal summit chaired by Ireland's Minister for Foreign Affairs and Defence, Helen McEntee. The visit will include a day-long meeting in Wicklow tomorrow, during which Russia's ongoing war in Ukraine and EU security will be discussed. And the weather. Dry for much of the day with some bright or sunny spells for a time and just a few scattered showers. Cloud will increase through the day with rain moving into the west and northwest in the afternoon and evening. Highest temperatures of 15 to 18 degrees in mostly moderate, occasional fresh westerly winds, easing light to moderate southwesterly later. And that's all from the newsroom for now.
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0: Yes, indeed, it's Monday.
1: The 31st of August.
0: Something about that makes me feel a bit sad. I was discussing this at the weekend. I was discussing it yesterday. It's the end of summer. I know, technically autumn, etc., etc. But you know that going back to school feeling? Yeah, still have it. 40 years later, still have it. Still think it's going back to 1st of September, back to school. Anyway, good morning to you. I hope you're well this morning. Now, as a very special man, turns on the radio to listen to me at 5:30 every morning. And we'll call him Eddie the Paper Man. So, Eddie the Paper Man is from Fox Rock, just so you know, from Fox Rock. He's listening right now. So, Eddie, I don't know if you're finishing work or you're just finished. You've been in since 1 o'clock, I know that. But without Eddie, no papers. And he's requested this song. Well, an Elvis song.

That's for you, Eddie. And Eddie doesn't mean Elvis as well. He's a great singer. Great singer. I've had the experience. Today will bring a good deal of dry weather for much of the day, with some bright or sunny spells for a time and just a few scattered showers. Cloud will increase through the day with showery rain moving into the west and northwest in the afternoon and evening. Highest temperatures today, 15 to 18 degrees in mostly moderate, occasionally fresh westerly winds. And tonight, clear spells, a few scattered showers in the east and south. Rather cloudy in the north and west with scattered outbreaks of rain and drizzle. Lowest temperatures 9 to 14, so reasonably warm night ahead. Some mist and fog patches too. And tomorrow, a few bright and sunny spells early on. Otherwise, a cloudy day, scattered outbreaks of rain and drizzle. September weather. September weather. Turning heavy in parts of the north, but temperatures still reasonable. 15 to 19 degrees.

get a reasonable autumn, and early winter is not too bad. I've always felt, for the last 15 years, it makes life a little bit easier. So, fingers crossed. Duke Special has been requested this morning.

0: 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We'll take a little break.
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That's a rumour, and that's called Reach Out. Greta, are you ready for their walk? Hello to Mary. It's a little cooler in Drogheda, but I'm wearing denim. So, a little detail this morning. That's from Harvey this morning. Morning to you, Harvey. Now, that Elvis song reminds me of my great trip to Graceland, says Jane in Blackwater. Oh, Graceland. So many years ago, I loved it. We had no money, and we had the bus out to Graceland, the public bus out to Graceland, which was an adventure, I can tell you. When the very, very frightening security guard came over to us at the bus station and said, "Where y'all going?" Like two Egypts with their backpacks on. I said, "Oh, we're going out to Graceland." He went, "I'm going to stand beside you till you get on that bus." I was like, okay. Yeah, it was like an episode of a police from the 70s. That's what was going on in the bus station. I'm sure it's all changed so many years later. But yeah, that was our experience. Every year I dread the end of August. Latterly, though, as time speeds up, I now start counting down to the girls' midterm, Christmas, etc., and so it goes. Have a lovely week. And that's from Billy this morning. I know what you mean, Billy. Wonderful to hear Phil Collins and Archie Gold just before you came on air. I didn't hear it. We don't hear enough of him. Or come to think of a Genesis. What about a Genesis track later in the week? Done. It's cool and damp here in Selbridge in County Kildare. I'm ready for another week. The kids are back to school today. "Where did the summer go?" says Kevin. Oh, summer.

0: Buddy Holly and Jeff Buckley. What more could you ask for?
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2: On Radio 1 with Ailey Sheehy. Good morning. More than 900 people are now officially confirmed to have died in the floods and mudslides that struck the Himalayan border area of Nepal and Tibet last week. Overnight, rescue teams worked to try to reach hundreds of people believed to be stuck inside blocked hydropower tunnels. Rescue operations have been suspended several times because of bad weather. The United States has said it carried out airstrikes on Iranian rocket launchers on a small island in the Strait of Hormuz. The strikes represent the first U.S. attacks on Iran since late July and were undertaken with the intention of preventing Iran from launching more sea mines into the strait, days after the U.S. announced it had completed clearing explosives from the strategic waterway. In response, Tehran's Revolutionary Guard said they had attacked two U.S. air bases in Jordan with ballistic missiles causing heavy damage.

0: The Taoiseach and Finance Minister Simon Harris is in North Carolina today for a two-day meeting of G20 finance ministers and central bank governors as Ireland continues its EU presidency. He is expected to hold talks with counterparts from Britain and Canada, with global economic growth, energy security and financial stability on the agenda. Meanwhile, defence ministers from 17 EU member states will arrive in Ireland this evening for an informal summit chaired by Minister for Foreign Affairs and Defence, Helen McEntee. That visit will include a day-long meeting in Wicklow tomorrow, during which Russia's ongoing war in Ukraine and EU security will be discussed. The Fuels for Ireland campaign group has urged government not to weaken long-stated carbon tax plans without a full cost review of the potential measure. It had been suggested by the group that due to the ongoing Strait of Hormuz crisis, the coalition could delay the timing of planned carbon tax increases linked to climate action initiatives as part of October's budget. Fuels for Ireland's chief executive, Kevin McPartland, said that carbon tax has a clear emissions reduction purpose and an independent comprehensive examination of the public policy costs affecting fuel prices is now needed, and that any potential carbon tax changes should be considered within that conversation. And the weather dry for much of the day, with some bright or sunny spells for a time and just a few scattered showers. Cloud will increase through the day, with rain moving into the west and northwest in the afternoon and evening. Highest temperatures 15 to 18 degrees. That's all from the newsroom for now. 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
1: For us there, we'll just see if they're there. Good morning, Matt Aaron. No, we seem to have a little problem there, so we'll go back to Matt Aaron in just a few moments. So we'll take a little bit of Neil Diamond. This is called The Story of My Life.

0: my life. Now it's time to go over to Met Aaron for the RTE Syria forecast and a very good morning to Deirdre Lowe.
1: Thanks, Shay. And we have a small craft warning in operation. The Met situation, a fresh northwest airflow over Ireland will back westerly as a depression of 1,000 hectopascals southwest of Iceland tracks southeastwards with its associated fronts approaching the northwest of the country. Forecast for coasts from Malin Head to Howth Head to Roaches Point and for the Irish Sea. Wind northwest, force 5 or 6 and gusty, soon decreasing west to northwest, force 4 to 6, backing west to southwest, force 4 or 5 later. Weather cloudy to fair with isolated showers, visibility good, decreasing moderate to poor in showers. Forecast for coasts from Roaches Point to Errishead to Malin Head. Wind northwest, force 5 or 6, decreasing westerly, force 4 or 5 imminent. Soon backing west to southwest, force 4 to 6, strongest in the north and northwest. Weather cloudy to fair with isolated showers, showery rain developing in the west and north soon. Visibility good, decreasing moderate to poor in rain. The outlook for further 24 hours, moderate to fresh southwest winds strong at times in the north. Winds easing light variable for a time along the north coast, strengthening southerly winds then spreading from the southwest later. Occasional rain or showers becoming widespread. Coastal reports at 5 a.m. Malin Head automatic, north 7 knots, cloudy, 5 miles, 1,003, rising slowly. Buoy M5, west-northwest 16 knots, wave height 2 metres, 1,004, rising. Roaches Point automatic, west-northwest 12 knots, fair, 24 miles, 1,005, rising. Valentia automatic, northwest 15 knots, rain shower 3 miles, 1,008, rising rapidly. Belmullet automatic, northwest 11 knots, cloudy, 14 miles, 1,005, rising. And Dublin Airport, west 11 knots, moderate drizzle, 8 miles, 1,001, rising slowly. That's it for now. A very good morning to you.
0: And a very good morning to you. Thank you, Deirdre Lowe, there at Met Aaron. Papers on the way. But 12 minutes past 6, we'll have the papers. 10 past now.

That's Elbow, their version of Golden Slumbers, which was requested this morning. Absolutely delighted to play that. 12 minutes past 6 o'clock here on RT Radio 1. Let's have a quick look at the front pages of the newspapers this morning. We'll start with the Herald. Gardaí probe if victim bat

With Pull, man fighting for life after horror brawl. This is the main story on the front page of the Herald, a violent incident in South County Dublin over the weekend. A young man is fighting for his life in hospital following a violent incident among squatters at a South Dublin industrial park in which weapons were used. Gardaí are investigating if the 24-year-old victim was attacked with a metal pole during a large fight which happened in the South County Business Park in Leopardstown on Saturday night. Detectives believe a number of people were involved. Three people have been hospitalised. The violent disorder broke out among members of the Roma community who'd been squatting in a business premises on the campus. That's on the front page of the Herald this morning. The front page of the Irish Sun, crippled for laughs. Its laughing gas is now the scourge of Ireland's youth, leaving scores in wheelchairs after abusing the dangerous drug. A number of young people hospitalised after using nitrous oxide. That number has quadrupled in 5 years. Some have long-term permanent damage. And the Irish Sun launching a campaign against the gas. And you may have seen the canisters. If you see large blue and yellow, dark black, navy blue and yellow canisters. I'm talking about a large canister. You're talking about, you remember those very large cans of hairspray? I remember them from my house. But that size, it's used in plumbing and different types of work, that particular gas. But you'll see them all around, strewn around parks and on sides of streets. That's what that is. And also the little canisters that go into a soda siphon that we used to use years ago. That's the same thing, or for whipped cream. You might see it in a cafe or a restaurant. That's what they are. Front page of the Irish Daily Mirror, teen worker broke a fan's jaw at electric picnic. Sources say that the alleged victim suffered a suspected broken jaw, a serious cut to the eye in the incident. In the early hours of Saturday morning, Gardaí on duty at the festival arrested a teenage staff member who was later charged with assault at Tullamore District Court in County Offaly. Electric picnic arrest is the headline there on the front page of the Irish Daily Mirror. The Stradbally punch claim also goes as the front page of the Irish Daily Star this morning. Irish Independent, number of pupils in severely overcrowded classes rising. That's the number of children in supersized classes of 35 or more has increased, despite average sizes in primary schools falling below 22 pupils for the first time this century. That's on the front page of the Irish Independent. Irish Examiner, HSE geared up for 7,000 drug scheme referrals. That's the HSE is geared up for around 7,000 people to be referred to it by Gardaí for first-time offences of possession of drugs for personal use. The scheme, announced as government policy 7 years ago, starts nationwide tomorrow for a one-year trial. It's Ireland's first diversion scheme for drug possession and is a landmark in state drug policies, although its limited scope, confined to just a first offence, has been criticised. Well, hopefully it'll work and reduce the number of people before the courts, and that'll be a help for them, but also for the courts. And legal aid row, grave public risk as courts return. Solicitors have warned that the ongoing criminal legal aid dispute will pose a grave public risk when courts resume tomorrow. Members of the Southern Law Association will gather in Cork this morning to discuss how they will continue their opposition to the flat fee criminal legal aid scheme implemented since July 1st by Justice Minister Jim O'Callaghan. That's the front page of the Irish Examiner this morning. Front page of the Irish Daily Mail, escalating pay dispute means 17,000 now waiting for an air code. That's because of an industrial dispute at Tolcha Éireann, the Irish Daily Mail says. No new air codes have been issued in months due to the pay dispute between surveyors and management at the land survey. That's on the front page of the Irish Daily Mail. Front page of the Irish Times, finally. No conflict of interest in crisis deal, Tusla ruled. Management overruled internal concern for value for money in €2.5 million contract. Some former members of staff from Tusla were involved in companies who were bidding for these contracts and ultimately received them. But no conflict of interest ruled by Tusla. Iceland's voters reject EU accession talks after divisive referendum. And a labelling law change reveals lack of local bees making Irish honey. That's some of the big Irish brands. Because of new changes in EU law, they have to say what percentage of honey in each jar, container, and where it comes from. So, for instance, 70% might be from here, 4% from that. They used to just say blended with EU and non-EU honey, or made with blended non-EU, exactly. But some of the brands are

90% Chinese honey, 10% coming from Tanzania. That's one particular Irish brand, and others with similar. So as far afield as Mexico, China, Venezuela, and different places like that. But 100% packed in Ireland. 100% packed in Ireland. Spain also a major supplier of honey. And just to go back to some pictures on the front page, they're all over the newspapers. The Traitors. Did you watch The Traitors last night? Were you impressed? Did you watch the afters? Did you watch the whole thing? I was in bed. I didn't see it. So I will try and endeavour to have a look at my phone a bit later to watch it. But congratulations to all involved and all the Traitors. They're named and pictured in the newspapers this morning. The Traitors. Oh, yes. This is brand new from Stella Lefty, and it's on the Radio 1 Recommends list this week. Well, we'll see. Until 3 o'clock today, until the new list comes out. This is called Summer You Were Mine.

I like that. Summer You Remind, Stella Lefty there. What a great name. The rise and rise of country music. Our song, Shay, sang it at our renewal of our marriage vows 12 years ago, says John and Helen. Which song, John and Helen? Which song? Which song? I'll have to go back. Which song was it? 6 minutes past six. Which song? Which song? Which song? Shay, Rising Time. Is it true? Emmylou and Holly. Emmylou Harris and Dolly Parton are sisters. No, it's not true. Or any family, Dolly's family go into the singing business. Some of them were in the band, Stephen, over the years and involved in management. And of course, Dollywood. Many of her family who were willing and able to work in Dollywood and Pigeon Forge, they were all welcome to do that this morning. Good morning to Sam this morning. Sam had some very sad news this morning. So Sam, hope you're well. And thanks for listening to the programme. And I hope the music is of some comfort. Dry around Galway City. Temperature 12 degrees, says Tommy. Good morning. Can you say hello to Caroline O'Connor? He's driving from Monaghan to Carlingford this morning. And that's from Paddy. Oh, some challenging roads on Monaghan to Carlingford. I can tell you, in different parts of the country. Can you say happy birthday to my grandmother, Vonnie? Ah, Vonnie.

She listens every morning. And so do I, on my way to the work in the Coombe Hospital from her favourite grandson, Dominic. Now, Dominic, you gave Vonnie's age. I'm not sure, but I'm assuming if you gave it, she's going to be happy to say it's her 87th birthday today. So, Vonnie, happy birthday to you and to your lovely grandson, Dominic, for sending in that lovely request on his way to work, doing the great work in the Coombe Hospital. Heading for 23 minutes past 6 o'clock here on RT Radio 1. We're going to have some business news on the way. But before that, a little bit of Rihanna.

0: that's Rihanna. That's called Love on the Brain. Don't you stop loving me. Don't you stop loving me. Gail Conway, good morning to you.
1: Good morning, Shay.
0: I feel like I haven't seen you in years.
1: I know, it's been a while.
0: It's been a little while. How are you doing?
1: I'm good, thanks. How are you?
0: Well, I'm good. We're going to do the business news and I'm going to find out just how things are going in the house. Is that okay?
1: Okay.
0: Well, I pass by a Serta station every morning on the way to work and I've been watching for the last 3 weeks the price rising. It was 1.96 this morning for diesel.
1: Yeah, and we will hopefully have that reprieve with the tax fuel relief. But the Middle East conflict has now extended into its sixth month and oil prices have been reacting to fresh US attacks on an Iranian island in the Strait of Hormuz yesterday. And that was followed by retaliatory attacks from Tehran on two US air bases in Jordan. Now, oil prices jumped more than 2% after the US attack on Larak Island and what seems to be a new escalation phase. Brent crude futures, the global and Irish benchmark rose 2.8% to more than $90 a barrel, while US West Texas Intermediate crude was at around $85, so up 2.5%. Now, negotiations to end the conflict are at an impasse. US Treasury Secretary Scott Bessent said the US is likely to issue new secondary sanctions weekly on Iran, and President Donald Trump said oil from a recently struck deal with Venezuela will be used to replenish the US strategic petroleum reserve, and that's dropped near its lowest level in 44 years.
0: No more good news after this either. Single first-time buyers. This is heartbreak.
1: It's gloomy for a Monday morning, unfortunately, Shay. A single first-time buyer now needs to earn a six-figure salary to buy a typical first home.

0: In three counties. So according to new research from Chill Insurance, a single buyer now needs to earn €108,000 in Dublin, €101,250 in Wicklow and €100,238 in Kildare. So 12 months ago, Dublin was the only county in that group. Now there are three. The research also found that in every one of the 26 counties, a single buyer earning the national median salary of €44,816 would fall short of the income required to buy a typical first home. And that's because house prices continue to increase faster than wages right across the country. Now, this research is based on median house prices and median salaries. So, as is expected, the gap is most severe in Dublin. The median price for a first-time buyer home now stands at €480,000. So, under central bank rules, which caps borrowing at 90% of a property's value and four times a buyer's gross income, a single applicant would need to earn €108,000 to qualify for a mortgage on that home. And that's more than double Dublin's median income of €49,224. So basically, a single Dublin worker on the county's median income is almost €59,000 short of the salary required. Now, Longford is the most affordable county for single first-time buyers, but there is still an income shortfall there. So the median price for a first-time buyer home is €215,000. The income is €38,857. And that means the income required to borrow 90% of the property value is €48,375. So there's an income shortfall of more than €9,000 there.
1: Wow. Let's talk about happier things. How's the DIY? How's the DIY going?
0: I've had a little pause for a while there. I was getting a new front door, so I was waiting to get that done before some other jobs. So I'll be back at it now this week. Now I got my door, so I'm delighted.
1: Oh, great!
0: Yes, yes,
1: great.
0: Yes.
1: So that was the white plastic one is gone, is it?
0: It is. It is. We hopefully have a nice, a more energy efficient and warmer door, and it's a nice colour as well. Always
1: yeah,
0: important.
1: Make a big difference. The drafts coming in the front door like
0: that's
1: a river.
0: The plan. Well, there.
1: Not your house, but my house and all the houses I lived in over the years. Yeah, that's super.
0: That's the plan. I just need to get a letterbox because there's no letterbox on the door. So nice. I need to get... Well, I asked for it specifically to keep the drafts out, so I need a little postbox to put on the wall.
1: That's a good idea. Do you know what? That's a good idea. In our back in when I lived in at home with Mum and Dad in those years, my mother used to stuff the letterbox with newspaper at Halloween.
0: Oh.
1: Because people used to put bangers in the,
0: oh,
1: in the letterbox.
0: Jeepers.
1: Yeah. There you go. And sparklers, all sorts of things. Yeah, that was a regular thing. I always remember stuffing it with newspaper so it wouldn't open.
0: I don't know how newspapers and bangers would fare together.
1: When you see the flap and you stuff the newspaper on, you can't open the little flap that came directly into the hall. So I think it's a good idea, the postbox outside.
0: Yes, indeed.
1: Gail, take care. I'll talk to you tomorrow.
0: Yes, thanks, Jay.
1: Have a nice day. Bye.
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And my apologies, seem to have a slight problem reaching the newsroom there, but we'll get back to that. As soon as we can, we'll continue with some music. This is Fontaine's DC. This is their current single. It's on the Radio 1 Recommends list this week.

Marianne, that's from Fontaines, D.C. That's on the Radio 1 Recommends list this week. We'll have news again here on Radio 1 at 7 o'clock on Morning Ireland. I was recently at a function, a wedding actually, and Roisinó got up to sing. And Roisinó's a fabulous singer, songwriter, just all round fabulous. But she was asked by the bride specifically to sing this song. And this is not her recording of it. This is Celine Dion. But my God, she sang the hell out of it. Oh, wow. It was breathtaking. It's all coming back to me. Celine Dion.

0: breathtaking, isn't it? I haven't heard in so long. The Celine Dion version, that's the radio edit of it. It's a little bit longer on the album version. It's all coming back to me now. That's from Celine Dion this morning. Speaking of Celine Dion, here he is. Mr. Frel, how are you?
1: That's some
0: segue.
1: Celine Dion. Speaking of Celine Dion.
0: Speaking of Celine Dion, here's Darren Frey. You actually look a bit like her, yeah.
1: Do
0: yeah.
1: I? Yeah. I sound like her.
0: Yeah. You're a little bit prettier, maybe. I don't know. Anyway, what's that? You're nice and early. Look at you. And your water bottle.
1: For a change.
0: And a hoodie. Oh, my God. You're the figure of fitness. Would you ever get off the, stage, as my mother used to say. Please play something for our daughter, Saoirse. She's heading to start work today in Mercury Engineering. That's from Paul Doran in Clondalkin. And congratulations, Saoirse. Have a great time. What a great company. So you'll have a good career there. I hope all goes well. We're going to take a little break and then, surprise, surprise, we'll be back with Traffic, Travel and...
1: Sport.
0: Wow.
1: Lots of it.
0: Oh, lots of it. Oh.
1: Clear the decks.
0: Okay, we'll get to you early. Okay, let's get the ad break done.
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0: Now, when it's a bit early, we'll go to traffic because, of course, Woodsy's ever ready. I haven't got my glasses on. I can't see where the... I can't see on the button. Where does it say traffic and travel? This is going well this morning.
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7: With the latest traffic and travel news, I'm Orla Woods. Starting in Dublin, the Naas Road is busy inbound at the Long Mile Road junction. Otherwise, traffic is moving well in and around the city so far this morning. Elsewhere in Roscommon, there are roadworks causing delays. There's temporary traffic lights on the French Park side of Castlereagh. There's a stop-go system in Cork that's on the N71, the Clonakilty Road, just outside Roscarbery, and that starts from 7 o'clock this morning. And finally, the South Douglas Road in Cork is closed at the South CityLink Road slip road due to ESB works taking place. That's your latest traffic and travel news.
0: Woody, thank you.
7: No problem.
0: Ah, you missed the electric picnic. How was the wedding?
7: Oh, it was lovely. It was so nice.
0: Ah,
7: yeah.
0: Do you want? Is it too private, or do you want to give a shout out to the bride?
7: No, it was Andrew, my boyfriend. It was his cousin, so it was Shannon and Jamie.
0: Ah.
7: I think they're going back to Newcastle now this week. So they've been home for about 2 or 3 weeks.
0: Newcastle
7: preparing and everything.
0: Newcastle.
7: Yeah.
0: Ah.
7: Yeah.
0: Okay, it's 2 or 3 weeks to prepare the wedding.
7: Yeah.
0: Oh my God.
7: Because I mean, when they were like, they organised everything when they were in Newcastle. So they came home and did their food testing. They did everything.
0: But did you do
7: great.
0: Did you do the barbecue the next day?
7: Oh, there was. Yeah, of course there was.
0: I'm glad you enjoyed it.
7: Thanks.
0: And congratulations to the happy couple.
7: Yeah.
0: Take care.
7: Bye.
0: Talk to you tomorrow.
7: See you later.
0: Bye.
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0: Connors and Kerry's zone. We just played Celine Dion, all coming back to me now. Celine Dion received a box of boomerangs. She tried throwing them away, but they're all coming back to her now. Oh, it doesn't take much. He contributes to Marty Whelan as well, so he's one of the The Marty jokes. How are you?
1: Good. How are you?
0: I'm just flying for this morning. Yeah, yeah. Where are we over the weekend? Yeah, I went for a nice walk along the coast yesterday. Went for a bit of breakfast. Yeah, lovely.
1: And bit of well-being, bit of me time for Shane.
0: Yeah. Myself and others. And off we went. And then I had to go to the supermarket, bought two chickens. It was very exciting. Peeling potatoes, peeling carrots. Yeah.
1: Great lad to have around.
0: What about you?
1: Yeah, no, it was good. Was off yesterday. Was working the weekend. It was a crazy weekend of sport, wasn't it?
0: So amazing.
1: Listening and watching and

0: taking it all in yesterday. Really good.
1: I went for a sneaky pint yesterday afternoon after I'd done all the peeling and stuff, and there was just three TVs in the bar, and three had three different matches on.
0: Very convenient.
1: There was three matches on. I said, would you put on Oklahoma there, the musical?
0: Out. They know you. It's been an incredibly busy weekend of sport, and it's still going on, believe it or not. The US Open, the tennis, got underway yesterday, and they're still playing in New York, believe it or not. It's after midnight there, well after.
1: I was watching some of the coverage of Djokovic.
0: Yeah, beaten. Some big news this morning, Novak Djokovic, and didn't look particularly well.
1: No, he was quite unwell. I saw some of the footage. He was quite unwell on the, on the court.
0: And a lot of tears at the end as well.
1: Yeah, taking an inhaler and stuff. He just obviously wasn't well going into it. But he fought and fought, but eventually he had to throw in the towel.
0: That was Novak Djokovic. Elsewhere, better news for the Irish rowing team, Shay. They had a terrific week last week and wrapped it all up, the World Championships in the Netherlands, with two silver medals on the final day yesterday. So Fiona Murta finishing second in her single sculls event, and then Mags Cremin and Conan Pazaya. They also claimed a silver medal in their mixed doubles event. Scotty Scheffler won the Tour Championship event last night, and in the process secured the season-ending FedEx Cup on the PGA Tour. Rory McIlroy tied for fourth there. Leona Maguire doing really well at the KPMG Irish Open at the K Club over the weekend, tying for fourth behind the winner Cass Alexander there. Shamrock Rovers came from behind to draw 3-3. Away to Derry City in the SSE or Tricity League Premier Division, 2-0 down at one stage, 3-1 down as well. Great comeback by them. In England, Manchester United came from behind to beat Ipswich 5-1. Bruno Fernandes with a hat-trick. Chelsea overcame Brighton in a 7-goal thriller, 4-3 there. Leeds and Brentford drew 1-1. And Sunderland, 1-0 winners against Fulham. Finally, a bit of disappointing news for, I'm afraid, for Charlie Smith. New Orleans Saints, they've released Charlie from his contract with them. He only signed this contract last December, 3 years. Of course, Charlie's a former down footballer, has really impressed with his kicking, and did really well when he got the opportunity towards the end of the last season. So he's been released from his contract, but some reports that they may keep him on in some capacity as part of their practice squad. So there you go.
1: Okay.
0: Cutthroat business of professional sport. There you go.
1: It's a tough world. It's a tough world. A Chelsea match yesterday. the lads at the bar nearly fell off their stools. The Chelsea fans were like, oh, it's sorted.
0: They had a one. Then they almost had that one.
1: Almost. Let's do Varna Matchmaking Festival. Starts
0: tomorrow.
1: Ireland's
0: Live will be tomorrow night.
1: Here's
0: or tomorrow morning, Shay.
1: Here's the tagline. Ireland's Festival of Love, Music and Connection. One town, 4 weeks, and a matchmaker's ledger that's been open since 1860.
0: Crazy. One town, 4 weeks. There's a line.
1: One town, a 4 week festival. That's what you need, lads. That's what you need.
2: For the Eurovision in 1978.
0: September 1.
1: Take care, my friend.
0: Yeah.
1: See you later. Here's Christy.

and it's doing this, doing this, doing this, doing that. How's it going to everybody from Cork, New York, to Dock or Dock to Glenamaddy? Here we are in the County Clare, it's a long, long way from here to there. There's the Burren, there's the Cliffs of Moher, there's the Tulla, there's the Kilfenore, there's Michael Russell, Dr. Bill, Willie Clancy and Noel Hill, and flutes and fiddles everywhere of its music you want.

I know I'm leaving Thursday night with my tent and ground shoes rolled up tight, because I like to get into Listone in around Friday afternoon, because this gives me time to get my tent up and get me gear together, and I don't need to worry about the weather, you know, but yes, I ramble in for a pint of stout. You never know who'd be hanging about. There's a Dutchman playing the mandolin, a German looking for Liam O'Flynn, and there's Adam and Bono and Larry and the Edge getting the photo taken with Naomi and Finbar Charlie and Jim Hand and the drinking pints debate about why wouldn't they? They're getting it for nothing.

0: Anyway.
1: Oh, gee.
0: The multitudes, they flocked in throngs to hear the music and the songs. Motorbikes and hi-ass vans, bottles, barrels, flagons, cans. There's mighty crack and lots of frolics and pioneers and alcoholics and Black and Spook and the FCA and Free Nicky Kelly and the IRA and hairy chests and milk-white thighs and Mickey Dodgers in disguise and McGraths, O'Briens, Pippins, Coxes, massage parlors and horse boxes and the BBC are making tapes and taking breaks and throwing shapes. There's Aurons and Bourons and Amadons and hairy freaks and Arab sheiks and Hindu Sikhs and Jesus freaks. And this is heaven, this is hell, who cares? Who can tell? And anyone for the last few chuck eyes is...

747 for Jackson Browne. Special run was just to get him down, and before the Chieftains could start to play, six creamy pints, 20 majors and a box of matches. Came out in the tray. Oh, jeez. Sean Cannon was doing the backstage cooking. Sharagai was written by Lord Lucan. Mary O'Hara and the Brush Shields together singing the Four Green Fields. Cannon were playing Harry's game, and Christopher was huge in her head. And Van the Man and Emmy Lou and Moving Hearts and Planksty too, and Van the Man's going, turn it up. Turn it up.

Well, and Christy, if you're heading to Listy and Barn over the next 4 weeks, have a great time. Christy's singing about the festival, of course. 78-83. Mr. Berg, Van Morrison, Stockton's Wing, Ralph McTell, Chieftains, Furies, Loudon Wainwright III, Dave Dannon, and Christy Moore.

0: That's about it for me. Morning Ireland is on the way, and I will talk to you bright and early tomorrow morning at 5:30. You have a lovely, lovely day. Whatever you're up to.
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1: Hello, good morning. It's 7 o'clock. It's the last day of August, Monday the 31st. You're very welcome to Morning Ireland. Sarah McInerney and Audrey Carville with you till nine.
2: Coming up on the programme today, Nepal prepares to bury its dead. 25 years since Holy Cross protests in Ardoyne. A ferry capsizes in Cyprus. NASA heads to the edge of the universe. And the traitors return.
3: In business, G20 finance ministers and central bank governors gather in North Carolina. And oil prices jump 2% following fresh attacks in the Middle East.
4: And in sport, Irish rowers claim 2 silver medals on the final day at the World Championships, and Shamrock Rovers battle back to secure a valuable point away to Derry City.
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5: More than 900 people are now officially confirmed to have died in the floods and mudslides that struck the Himalayan border area of Nepal and Tibet last week. More than 4,200 people are missing. Overnight, rescue teams worked to try to reach hundreds of people believed to be struck inside hydropower tunnels. Rescue operations have been suspended several times because of bad weather. The United Nations says access to the area is difficult, with roads and bridges being swept away. Leela Peters-Yahia, who's with the UN in Nepal, said it's feared there will be further floods and mudslides.
6: Yesterday, I have sent colleagues into the epicenter. They still have not reached the places. So the access is going to be extremely difficult over the next few days, but we're very helpful. The government is doing its best to clear the road, but still to reach the places. And obviously, what we are

0: worried about is more rain, also more flash floods.
1: The US has launched strikes on Iran for the first time since last July. Iran's Revolutionary Guards said the strikes had killed and wounded several soldiers and citizens, and that in response they attacked two US bases in Jordan. Iran state television is reporting that a supertanker in the Strait of Hormuz caught fire after it was struck by two naval mines. Iran's Revolutionary Guards said the tanker had been attempting to pass through the water illegally. It did not identify the vessel or provide information about its crew. The government is due to announce details of a new personal investment account scheme today, which it says will make investing more accessible to the wider public. The state-backed accounts are expected to be up and running early next year. The accounts will have a tax-free threshold. It's also understood that there will be no minimum contribution, holding or lock-in period for investors, and they will be allowed to move their accounts between providers with no tax liability. The Taoiseach Minister for Finance, Simon Harris, is attending a two-day meeting of G20 finance ministers in the US state of North Carolina. The meeting is also being attended by central bank governors. The summit will address global economic growth, energy security and financial stability. The three-day electric picnic festival concluded in Stradbally in County Laois last night. Tens of thousands of spectators are making their way home from the venue today. Cian O'Brien reports.
2: Mayo's All-Ireland winning footballers joined the Saw Doctors on stage at Electric Picnic last night for a rousing rendition of the Green and Red of Mayo. Captain Jack Coyne and Kobe McDonald were among 13 Mayo players who took to the main stage during the tune band set, just over a month after Mayo ended its 75-year wait for the Sam Maguire Cup. Some 80,000 will be departing the campsite in County Laois this morning. Organisers have said those who arrived in campervans must be cleared by 1 o'clock this afternoon and that all remaining vehicles from the fields must be removed. Festival director Melvin Benn said the Irish acts such as Amble and headliners Fontaines DC, who closed the festival last night, were a reflection of what is popular with music fans right around the world. He also confirmed there would be no increase in capacity for next year or increase in ticket prices.
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0: showers will move into the west and northwest this afternoon and evening. Highest temperatures will range from 15 to 18 degrees.
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2: With the latest traffic and travel news, I'm Orla Woods. Starting in Dublin, the Naas Road is busy inbound at the Long Mile Road junction. Church Street is heavy heading into the city between the North King Street junction and the Quays, and Guild Street is slow between Sheriff Street and the Quays. Elsewhere in Roscommon, there are some roadworks causing a delay. There's temporary traffic lights on the French Park side of Castlereagh. There's a stop-go system in Cork that's on the N71, the Clonakilty Road, just outside Ross Carberry, and that starts at 7 o'clock this morning. Finally, the South Douglas Road in Cork is closed. That's at the South City Link Road Slip Road due to ESB works taking place. That's your latest traffic and travel news.
3: Orla, thank you very much for that. Now, Lisa Pereira is here with a look at what it says in today's papers.
4: The number of children in supersized classes has increased, according to the Irish Independent. Sean McCorrig reports on new figures from the Department of Education, which show that the number of primary school classes with 35 children or more has gone up, despite average sizes going down to below 22 for the first time this century. The Independent publishes a map of Ireland with a county-by-county breakdown of classes numbering 30 pupils or more. There's a school-by-school breakdown on the paper's website. No laughing matter. That's the headline in the Irish Sun, and it's the title of the paper's new campaign investigating the use of nitrous oxide, also known as laughing gas. Reporter Adam Higgins has spoken to consultants in three Dublin hospitals who are calling on the government to do something about the problem. Figures show the number

0: and said that calling a referendum too soon could go very badly wrong. More than 17,000 properties are waiting to be allocated air codes amid a dispute over pay at Tolcha Éireann. That's in the Irish Daily Mail. The story's based on figures provided to Fianna Fáil TD Andreas Moynihan. They show that no new air codes have been issued in months, and the number of applications waiting to be completed jumped from 2,000 in 2024 to 17,311 as of last month. The Irish Daily Star and Irish Daily Mirror carry front page stories about an alleged assault at Electric Picnic, which resulted in a festival goer suffering a suspected broken jaw and a teenage staff member being arrested. The incident is alleged to have happened early on Saturday morning, and the young worker was charged at Tullamore District Court on Saturday evening. A change in labelling laws has laid bare how little Irish honey is used in brands, Irish brands that comes from Irish bees. New EU rules mandate that labels must list exact countries of origin and the percentage of honey from each. It's emerged that most honey consumed in Ireland comes from bees in Asia, Africa, and South and Central America. That story's on the front of the Irish Times.
1: Check your food labelling. Lisa, thank you very much. It is 10 past seven. Well, the work of discovering what is out there never stops. NASA has just launched its next generation telescope. It's into space, and space expert Niamh Scholl will be live in studio with us just before 20 past seven to tell us all about it. But coming up next, the suffering in Nepal deepens 5 days after the glacial collapse. We'll be heading there after the break.
2: 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We have a few tickets remaining for Friday, September 11th. 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And we'll be joined by Piper Mark Redmond, by Ava Dodd, by Tommy Blaze and Angeline Ball. Marty in the Evening. If you want details, rte.ie/CO.
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2: Morning Ireland on RTE Radio 1. Nepal is preparing to bury its dead 5 days after a catastrophic glacial collapse which killed at least 900 people there and in bordering Tibet. More than 4,000 people are still missing, including two Irish citizens. Aid workers are finding it really difficult to access the worst hit regions. Hundreds of people are also trapped inside tunnels at various hydropower projects. Well, we've been speaking about the tunnels to Anish Ray Sharesta, who is communications manager for ActionAid, and he's in Kathmandu.
3: I think there's a probably an estimation of around, like, you know, 933 hydropower workings remain missing. The government has been putting a lot of efforts in trying to drill the hole inside the tunnel and try to rescue people. Things doesn't seem positive. And then I think the rescue mission is going on, but it seems like because it had been, the situation is not very positive at the moment. You know, like the Nepali army has achieved a breakthrough at the tunnel,

0: intake, but you know, but things are not as it seems. A lot of informations are also flowing that there are there might be filled with the water. So yeah, I think in terms of rescuing the hydropower situations, hydropower tunnels, I think it's there are quite few people who have been rescued from various hydropowers as well. But we still have to wait and see about what kind of outcome does it bring.
1: Yeah. How difficult is it to access the worst hit regions for your teams?
0: So one of the hardest hit regions is not still accessible by the road. I think that has been hit, that has been damaged so hard that I do not think it is right now the conditions to reach there. But yes, in other hardly affected other hardly affected areas, our team raised there. It's raining. It's still the monsoon is going on. The main roads, they are using the alternative routes, which are not the blacktopped. They are facing difficulties. They're raining and they're the vehicles are stuck stuck in the mud. So my team had last night had to struggle a lot to get them out from there and to reach this morning at the destination. So in terms of that, you know, like. It is not actually a favorable situation by any means to reach the area with the flood.
1: What stories have you heard about the scale of the destruction and the loss over the last 5 days?
0: One of the accounts I just recently heard this morning is around 40% of students were lost at a school, and 4 or 5 teachers. Were also been missing. And when we say that, I think that is not coming with the entirely the hope of you know, that positive. There are people who don't know actually how to react to this situation. The situation, every household is missing some of their family member or the closest family members. The government, this is so, you know, like, so it has been so intense impact that reaching everywhere at the same time with the difficulties that is there without road, without bridges, and with this rainy situations, it's really hard. We can imagine the school losing around 40% of its student is something unimaginable. And if we account to the story of the students, they know that their mates have been missing, and they are coping with those kind of things. Also, there are a lot of shortages of water, food, clothes, bedding. But somehow, whoever are present there are been able to talk with each other, you know, like try to understand the situation and give the soldier. To each other at this very, very moment of time.
1: It was a glacial collapse. Experts say it's too early to say if it was caused by climate change, but you're in no doubt that this is climate change in action.
0: I think we like to believe that, yet there are yet no official confirmation, but you know, like dropping of the such glacial ice rock is certainly the scientific community has to come forward and try to assess the situation. But it is happening, you know, like year after year after year. And we have been talking about the climate justice as well. And despite the fact that we are the lowest resource using or lowest carbon emissions, I think we have been hitting hard. When we are trying to when we're trying to connect the dots, we're not far away from concluding it as a climate crisis yet. I think there are scientific communities who will validate that. But how we see it is the impact that we are bearing through this global warming and the consequences that we have to face today certainly call for the climate justice.
1: That's Anish Raj Shrestha, who is the communications manager for ActionAid. He was talking to us a little bit earlier this morning from Kathmandu. It's 7:18.
2: 5, 4, 3, 2, 1, ignition. And liftoff. Go Falcon Heavy and go Roman Space Telescope.
3: And liftoff of NASA's Roman Space Telescope on a mission to revolutionize our understanding of the universe.
4: Well, there you go. That's the sound of NASA's powerful next-generation telescope blasting off into space from its launch pad in Florida on Sunday night with a mission to explore dark energy, black holes and other mysterious mysteries of the universe. Named after the first woman to hold an executive position at NASA, the Nancy Grace Roman Telescope is going to capture vast panoramic views of space with the field of vision at least 100 times larger than the famous Hubble Space Telescope. Well, here to tell us all about it is Dr. Niamh Shaw, science communicator, and thanks for coming into us this morning, Niamh. People are saying this telescope could be transformative.
5: Yeah.
4: Are they right?
5: I think so. You know, I've kind of become obsessed. I've gone down the tunnel like since I saw the launch yesterday. I do. I was trying to get my head around, you know, it's if you're not an astronomer or a cosmologist, when people talk about dark matter and dark energy, it's this intangible thing that's very difficult to understand. And that's the thing that it's really going to try and help us understand better. We know that there's these forces acting on galaxies in our solar system, within the Milky Way, but in other galaxies across the universe. And we know that the universe is expanding, but we don't really understand why. So like, every single person you've ever known, Sarah, your cat, your dog, your house, your tree, everything we've ever observed in the night sky is only 5% of the story. And we've been happy with that for a really long time because we haven't really had the technology to answer the other 95%. But this mission really wants to answer that question. And in tandem with other telescopes that have gone ahead, it believes that it can for the first time ever. And the two things are dark matter and dark energy.
4: Mm.
5: And I kind of can give you a layman's terms of what matter is.
4: Yeah. What are they?
5: So the best way to explain it is like, you know the way you look at a tree and the leaves are moving, but we can't see the wind?
4: Mm.
5: Well, that's kind of what happens with all the different galaxies and stuff that are out there. They can see that by the time we see galaxies, astronomers say that by the time we see galaxies, they're kind of distorted. And so they can see that something is bending the light, but because dark matter doesn't show light or doesn't absorb light, we can't actually measure it the way we would measure, you know, all the other things that we can see in our universe. And so they have come up with a really smart system that they're not just looking at, say, a tree, they're looking at a whole forest. And by being able to look at a whole forest and all the leaves moving in the forest, they're able to start to understand how this dark matter is interacting with all of these galaxies. And then they're looking back through time. So it's like a three-dimensional jigsaw puzzle, for want of a better word. So they might see it like move like a sort of a tube shape that they've never been able to see before, because we've only had the technology and the capability to look at a leaf on a tree. Okay. This is a whole zoom out at the same, as you said, at the same clarity as
4: to look at the forest. That's fascinating.
5: So,
4: and is
5: yeah.
4: there a difference, or there is a difference, but what is the difference between dark matter and dark energy?
5: So dark matter is like matter. So yeah. like your dog, your cat and everything. So that has mass, but it reflects light, so it shows light. And dark matter has mass, but doesn't actually show light. Dark energy, which makes up like 65 to 70% of the universe, is just this, it's this way of accounting for these anomalies. Like, there's a reason why the universe is expanding, but nobody really understands why. And it's this energy that's creating it to expand.
4: Okay.
5: So with this telescope, in tandem with the other telescopes, they genuinely believe that we're finally going to have an answer. That will be monumental. It's like we've never understood 95% of how our universe works, and all the laws, the stories of science that we've been saying have been based on observations in the past. They may come up with something and say that that's incorrect. So we have to come up with a new story. So it's amazing.
4: It absolutely is. Because I was reading what NASA was saying about this and I was thinking, are they overstating it? They were saying that crisp, sweeping surveys will help scientists investigate dark energy and dark matter, discover and characterize exoplanets, map billions of galaxies, study black holes, and explore objects from our own solar system to the edge of the observable universe. And I thought, is that overstating it a bit? But it's not, obviously.
5: I don't believe so. The optics on board are really powerful. So there is, so they have the clarity of the Hubble. But like, if I go back to the analogy of the forest, so the Hubble can focus in maybe, would focus in on maybe a tree with but in the same photograph, or the same image, the Roman can actually capture the whole forest.
4: Okay. One of the questions it might also answer is whether we're alone in the universe.
5: Yes, because it's also going to be looking at loads of different exoplanets as well. So again, you know, we'll have to define what being alone in the universe actually means. I think that's a whole other discussion. Like, there's the assumption that there's human-like species out there, again, is the greatest folly of humankind, that we think that we're so amazing, there has to be another version of us. But we know already that there's bacteria, there's microbes on comets, on lots of different celestial objects. So the likelihood that there's other life out there, we already know that to be true. But if it looks like a human and it has a remote control and a radio, I'm not so sure.
4: Okay. Just finally then, the telescope I mentioned was named after a pioneer of astronomy, Nancy Grace Roman. Tell me a little bit about her and why she's so significant.
5: Well, she was another woman way ahead of her time. She became the first chief astronomer at NASA. So when NASA was formed, people thought it was all about rockets and, you know, getting humans to orbit Earth. And but she was interested in astronomy and she could see the potential of it. And she really believed in the potential of putting telescopes in space, because observing from Earth, you're always going to have the atmosphere to distort the images, and you always have to do these sort of these calculations to minimize it. But from space, you can see things far more clearly. And In her, you know, when she took the job on, she spent a lot of time talking to different researchers around the US, talking about the benefits of space telescopes, and they didn't believe her. But it's thanks to her, she championed the Hubble telescope. And when she was asked what was the most interesting observation from the Hubble telescope, she said dark energy. So it's really nice now that this telescope will help us do that. And of course, you know, I don't know if you were watching the launch yesterday, but one of the senior scientists on board is an Irish woman, Julie McHenry. Yeah.
4: Wonderful.
5: Yeah, so she was being interviewed yesterday at NASA.
4: It has been absolutely fascinating, as always, to speak to you, and thank you so much for coming into us this morning. The time now is 7:25.
6: Well, the holiday season is at an end now for most of us. It is the last day of August, after all, and it's back to school. Some of you may have visited the Irish Midlands for a breakaway this summer. One of the biggest employers there is Centre Parks, the European-wide holiday resort on a 400-acre site in Ballymahon in County Longford. 1,300 people work there now, 7 years after it first opened. Prices vary considerably depending which centre parks in Europe you book, with the Irish branch being one of the more expensive. But that hasn't deterred many Irish families. Our Midlands correspondent Sinead Hussey reports.
7: It's Thursday afternoon and Wilder and Gold, based on Ballymahon's main street, is packed. And that's every day. Marie O'Dowd opened this cafe about 6 months before Centre Parks opened.
8: Centre Parks has been a really good addition to the town for us. We get a lot of people visiting Centre Parks coming in on the crossover days, which are Mondays and Fridays. But in addition to that, there's an indirect knock-on effect where we get a lot of the staff coming in regularly for their coffees as well. So Centre Parks has really put Ballymahon on the map. I think if you rewind a couple of years, a lot of people would never have heard of probably even Longford or Ballymahon. It's much buzzier, it's much more vibrant, it's brought some new businesses to the community. So it's just a better place to live.
7: Further down Main Street, I meet Brendan Flanagan, who's the co-owner of Jolly Boys, a restaurant and takeaway.
9: Centre Parks has had probably a significant impact on our business. Certainly for our midweek trade, we have a lot of customers that come out from Centre Parks, and we also do some deliveries into Centre Parks on a weekly basis. So overall, it's had a very positive impact on our business, and it allows us to plan for the future, in that we know, given the occupancy in there, it's 99%, I think, all year round. It allows us to, you know, put some planning in place, and there's no significant difference in our turnover from during the summer to during the winter. So that's a huge bonus for us here.
7: Tourism in this region has really benefited from Central Parks, with investment in local amenities, including the Royal Canal Greenway. John Fitzgerald, who runs Ballymahon Greenway Cycles, says people are now discovering the Midlands. And he has business not only

0: from visitors to Centre Parks, but also from tourists coming to explore this area.
1: I do a lot of hire into Centre Parks. I fix bikes for people to break down maybe in Centre Parks and to come out to me to fix it. Even the other day, a little kid came in with his bike where his parents said his pedals fell off, so I fixed it. He was very happy with that. And it's very positive for our Ballymahon. They put Centre Parks, actually put Ballymahon on the map big time. So it's a great, it's a good story, you know. I'm very busy this year with the Greenway, and the year before the weather makes it a lot better as well, actually. But even today, there's people going out on the Greenway, and it wouldn't be a great day, but they're coming to the Midlands a lot more so than before, like.
0: Peter Dennehy was chairman of Ballymahon Traders Group when Centre Parks was confirmed in 2015. The company had been looking at three locations in Ireland and decided on Ballymahon. Mr. Dennehy said many locals couldn't believe it at first. Some even suggested it would never come to pass, because even local tourism projects at the time couldn't get funding.
2: Back in 2014, we set up a development group to try and form a tourism project here in Ballymahon. And the hope was that we could possibly create a walkway, cycleway from Ballymahon to Aberthrule along the Royal Canal Greenway. And that project was hindered by funding. We were coming out of a recession and basically the country had no funds.
0: However, after Centre Parks announced it was opening a resort in Longford, the mood music changed.
2: From there, things started to roll on, I suppose, the best way of putting it. I met with Pascal Donoghue, who was Minister for Tourism at the time in 2015, after the initial announcement, and explained to him how we should possibly go forward with a tourism project on the Royal Canal. And thankfully he bought into it then, and as Minister for Finance provided more funding for that. Then we were looking at walkways, and we were losing some of our walkways in Newcastle Woods. And Martin Dalby, the then CEO of Centre Parks, who used to meet with us on a regular basis, came up with a plan to put a walkway around Centre Parks. And as part of that, central government and Centre Parks produced funds for the White Bridge. That gave a new connection for the woods, and it's a fantastic facility to get.
0: There have been other benefits too.
2: Irish Water upgraded the water pipeline within the town boundaries, and since then has continued it right out to the reservoir. That's something we would never have gotten only for Centre Parks.
0: Of course, like all businesses in Ballymahon, everyone wants to see investment continue, and there is concern about a lack of housing. Marie McCormack is a local auctioneer and valuer.
3: Centre Parks is one of the main employers in this area, and as a result the housing levels have dropped when it comes to rental and residential markets, property for sale. As Ballymahon is a satellite town of the likes of Longford, Roscommon, Athlone, there was an increased demand of purchasers in this area, but now we don't have the stock available. The local wastewater treatment plant upgrade now will hopefully allow more development in the area, and there'll be an increase in the amount of construction, and that is a positive for Ballymahon.
4: Auctioneer in Ballymahon, Marie McCormack, ending that report by our Midlands correspondent, Sinead Hussey. It's 7:32. This is Morning Ireland. Alicia's back with the latest headlines.
5: Thanks, Audrey. More than 900 people are now officially confirmed to have died in floods and mudslides that struck the Himalayan border area of Nepal and Tibet last week. More than 4,200 people are missing. Overnight, rescue teams worked to try to reach hundreds of people believed to be stuck inside hydropower tunnels. Rescue operations have been suspended several times because of bad weather. The United Nations says access to the area is difficult, with roads and bridges swept away. The US has launched strikes on Iran for the first time since last July. Iran's Revolutionary Guards said the strikes had killed and wounded several soldiers and citizens, and that in response they attacked two US bases in Jordan. Iran state television is reporting that a super tanker in the Strait of Hormuz caught fire after it was struck by two naval mines. Iran's Revolutionary Guards said the tanker had been attempting to pass through the waterway illegally. The government is due to announce details of a new personal investment account scheme today, which it says will make investing

0: more accessible to the wider public. The state-backed accounts are expected to be up and running early next year. The accounts will have a tax-free threshold. It's also understood there will be no minimum contribution, holding or lock-in period for investors, and they will be allowed to move their accounts between providers with no tax liability. Tens of thousands of people will be making their way home from Stradbally in County Laois this morning following the end of Electric Picnic. Mayo's All-Ireland winning footballers joined the Saw Doctors on stage last night for a rousing rendition of The Green and Red of Mayo. Organisers have said those who arrived in camper vans must be cleared by 1 o'clock this afternoon and that all remaining vehicles from the fields must be removed. The weather forecast today, there'll be sunny spells and scattered showers, but there'll be a good deal of dry weather also. Showers will move into the west and northwest this afternoon and evening. Highest temperatures will range from 15 to 18 degrees.
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2: With the latest traffic and travel news, I'm Orla Woods. Starting with Dublin City Centre, Amien Street is heavy inbound from Connolly Station towards Beresford Place. Gardiner Street is slow around the Railway Street Junction and there's a delay on the Drumcondra Road getting onto Dorset Street. That's between the Clonliffe Road Junction and the North Circular Road. Elsewhere in Cork, the South Ring Road is slow westbound at Junction 6, Cork Airport. And the N28 Ringaskiddy Road is busy eastbound from Raphine Bridge towards Sean Ballycross. And finally, in Roscommon, there are temporary traffic lights on the French Park side of Castlereagh. That's your latest traffic and travel news.
3: Is fúinne atá sé leictreachas a úsáid ar bhealach níos cliste agus níos cliste. 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
8: And at 7:37, it's good morning to Darren. A big shock in New York this morning, Darren.
9: Yeah, massive shock, Audrey. The US Open just underway, a matter of hours, and already a big, big casualty. Novak Djokovic, of course, 25 major wins. He has been beaten by Mariano Narvone, Argentinian tennis player, beaten 7-6, 5-7, 4-6, and then 6-2, 6-1. Really appeared to struggle in those closing two sets and seen vomiting into a bin at one stage as well. Believe it or not, and this is quite the stat, and it goes to show you just such a force that he has been. His first time beaten in the first round of a major in 20 years, wow. And also the longevity that he's been around that long.
8: I wonder what happened.
9: I just watched back the highlights before I came in, and he was really, really good.
8: Yeah.
9: But I wonder, was there an illness with the vomiting going on, or maybe it was just fatigue?

0: because it was a long, long match as well. So Novak Djokovic out of the US Open.
1: And they're playing very late at night as well there.
0: Yeah, well, there's still, last I checked, there was still action going on midnight American time, which is crazy, isn't it? Great weekend for the Irish rowing team, and really wrapped it all up brilliantly yesterday in the Netherlands on the final day of the World Championships. Two silver medals. Fiona Murta finishing a brilliant silver medal for her in her single scull event, given the problems she's had with a rib injury in the last couple of weeks. Mags Cremin and Conan Pazaya, they also claimed silver in the mixed doubles yesterday. Mags and Zoe Hyde, of course, winning gold in their doubles final on Friday. And the two ladies join us here on Morning Ireland a little bit later on, so looking forward to talking to them about that. Shamrock Rovers came from behind to draw 3-3 away to Derry City in the SSE or Trusty League Premier Division. 2-0 down and 3-1 down. That point, a massive lift for them, given some recent indifferent form. So it means they're 5 points clear of St. Pat's and Bowes at the top of the table, and they have that game in hand as well. Mark Connolly, the Derry interim coach, not too happy though. He has been speaking to Tony O'Donoghue.
2: I would imagine, like you said, it's 3-3, brilliant game for everyone else, but ultimately it's 2 points dropped.
3: After that performance, the crowd were really up for it as well. I'm sure you get a huge crowd next week.
2: Hopefully, fingers crossed. Listen, the Brandywell, when it's bouncing, there's not many other places that are better than. And next Sunday, quarter final in the cup against the Dundalk team, who are doing really well this season, and I'm sure it'll be a ding dong. And fingers crossed, we get a good crowd.
0: In England, Manchester United came from behind to beat Ipswich 5-2. Bruno Fernandes with a hat-trick there. Chelsea and Brighton, 7-goal thriller, 4-3 to Chelsea in the end. Leeds and Brentford drew 1-1, and Sunderland overcame Fulham by a 0-0. Now, in the golf overnight, Scotty Scheffler won the Tour Championship event last night, and in the process secured the season-ending FedEx Cup on the PGA Tour. Rory McIlroy tied for fourth place there. Leona Maguire looked back to her best at the KPMG Irish Open at the K Club over the weekend, certainly on Saturday and Sunday. Some terrific golf in really dreadful conditions, so much rain there. She tied fourth behind the winner Cass Alexander. It equals her best ever finish at the tournament, and just the sort of form that she's looking for heading into the Solheim Cup, which gets underway on the 11th of September. Leona's been speaking with Greg Allen.
4: Solid day today overall. Conditions were a little bit trickier. I thought it played a little tougher today, so overall 13 under par for the weekend is a very solid weekend's work.
5: When you look at the way the week unfolded, two rounds of 71, a lot of frustration on Friday because you played an awful lot better than the 71 on the card might have indicated. Mm-hmm. But it was a 13 under par weekend. A lot of birdies in there as well, and a bit of endorsement for the work that you're doing to change your swing.
4: Yeah, absolutely. Some really solid goal over the weekend. Nice to see some birdies drop, and it was a mix. Some nice putts, some really nice shots into the green, and lots of positives heading into Solheim the week after next.
0: Tom McKibben also had a good week at the British Masters at the Belfry, tying in sixth place. Lots of drama in the Waterford Senior Hurling Final yesterday. Ballygunner defended their crown. In fact, they made it 13 in a row, but only just. They pipped the first-time finalists, 4 Mile Water, with a late scoring spree. They hit 1-4 in those closing moments, and they won it by 4 points in the end. Patrick Mulcahy got the thoughts of Desi Hutchinson after the win.
6: Look, some people might know, but we've played 4 Mile Water in, I think, 3 or 4 quarter-finals, and they've been the exact same games, and yes, we pulled away in the end of them and won maybe by 7 or 8 points, but we knew exactly what they were going to bring. Their panel is full of top players, like, and inter-county players and inter-county experience, both hurling and football, so we knew exactly what they were going to bring, and thankfully we dived into our squad and they came on and made a difference.
7: Just on a side note, obviously Stephen Malumphy, the new Waterford manager, you might have been maybe watching during the week, but he's going to have an open trials for the county. Is that a good positive thing going forward to try and get more players and more competition within the Waterford county panel?
6: Yeah, look, it probably is because there's definitely some hidden talent out in Waterford, and maybe they haven't been exposed to it over the last few years, and to have that, and if there is a player that wants to step up and play for Waterford, they have a chance, and you know, it's definitely not a bad thing if you can pull 2 or 3 players from it that you haven't had before. Obviously it's a good thing, but
0: In athletics, Sophie O'Sullivan ran another personal best and finished second in the 800 metres at the Grand Prix Brescia in Italy. Sophie Becker also ran a brilliant race in the 300 metre distance to finish third in Poland. And finally, the New Orleans Saints have released Charlie Smith.

0: despite signing a three-year deal back in December. The former Down footballer really impressed on the kicking duties at the end of the last NFL season, but he has been released.
1: Darren, thank you very much for that. Now, at least 8 people have died and 18 others are still missing after a ferry capsized off the coast of northern Cyprus. The passenger boat had been carrying nearly 270 people when it began taking on water after departing the town of Kyrenia on Sunday. Helena Smith is the Guardian's correspondent in Greece, Turkey and Cyprus and joins us now. And Helena, you're very welcome. Can you tell us what's the latest that we know this morning about what happened here?
2: Well, first of all, search efforts have continued throughout the night. And of course, with the first light of day intensified, it's a very tragic situation. This was a ferry shuttling what is a very popular route between the north of Cyprus, the port of Gerne, otherwise known as Kyrenia, and a mainland Turkish port. And the vessel seems to have run into trouble quite soon after departing Kyrenia. A captain and 8 of the crew who have since been arrested and detained tried to turn the ferry around to return to port, but it appears to have sunk in record time and sunk literally to the bottom of the sea, more than 500 meters below the surface of the water. 17 people remain unaccounted for, are still missing. 8 have died. 4 of the victims have been identified, and over 240 have been rescued. So heart-rending moments for everybody, the families especially, of the passengers involved.
1: I've seen some reports of passengers who are on board saying there was a blast just before the boat started taking on water. I don't know, Helena, have you heard anything about that?
2: Yes, well, I've read reports. I have not spoken myself to passengers, but what seems to have happened is that the ferry ran into adverse weather conditions at the time. It was crashing down on the waves. The impact appears to have smashed open the bow of this catamaran style ferry, and that could well have been the sound of this blast at the time.
1: Some questions being raised as well as to whether there were sufficient number of life jackets on board.
2: Yes, there are, and also whether this vessel was actually seaworthy. Now, the transport minister of Breakaway Northern Cyprus, which is an unrecognized state, as we all know, acknowledged only by Turkey, says that the vessel underwent an inspection 2 months ago and was seaworthy. However, video clips that have emerged show panic, show people, the passengers on boards, desperately trying to find life jackets before the vessel went down.
1: Finally then, there will be attempts to recover technology, the boat's so-called black box, to try and ascertain what happened, but that won't be easy. As you say, it's sunk to the bottom of the sea.
2: That's exactly right. And if, as feared, there are passengers trapped in the ship, that is also going to be very, very difficult. As the Turkish Cypriot leader, Tufan Erkoman, has said, to retrieve those people, given that the depths at which the vessel now lies.
1: All right, Helena, thank you very much for joining us this morning to bring us up to date. That is Helena Smith there with The Guardian. And the time now is 7:47.
3: Well, it was a summer that was dominated by high temperatures, both at home and abroad, wildfires across Europe and in parts of this island. While there was no damage to people or properties here, wildlife and conservation groups are only now finishing their assessments of the damage caused to theirs. Connor Hunt reports.
4: High on the Dublin Wicklow Mountains, perched over the Glenismole Valley, fires burned here for over 20 days during the summer. In total, 240 hectares of the land was left charred, the blaze tearing through the bone-dry vegetation.
5: Well, everything is lost here. There's nothing left. This is pretty much an apocalyptic landscape at the moment.
4: 1% of the park was damaged. Anne Fitzpatrick, a conservation officer with the National Parks and Wildlife Service, says the impact on biodiversity is significant.
5: So not only do we lose the flora, the vegetative layer, the covering, which is, of course, very important for biodiversity, for the animals and the plants that we're going to find here, but we also have lost the kind of the essential components that provide the ecosystem services that are really important for landscapes like this. So we are at real risk of losing a lot of this soil or peat off the hills, because there's no vegetation holding it here anymore. So what's happening here is the peat is cracking. We've got a lot of ash and dust that's going to be blown off, and when the rains do come, that'll all be washed off the surface. So we're going to lose a lot of the soil from here.
4: Experts say the worry now is that this damaged area, which is in the River Dodder catchment, will not be able to absorb the rain like it once did, increasing the risk of flooding as the water spills more quickly downhill. Further south, on a recent rainy day in Tipperary, damage was also being assessed after 1,500 hectares of land caught fire on Slieve na Mon in July. 65 hectares was Quilche Forest. Pat Neville is their communications manager.
6: As you can see around us, the trees are completely burned and destroyed. They cost a large amount of money to fight the fire. There's the loss of value of the standing timber and the cost of replanting and restoring the forest. All of this work will have to be completed. In addition, though, there's very significant environmental damage caused by forest fires. Plants, animals and wildlife have very little chance to escape the flames. The heat is intense and causes significant environmental damage as well.
4: In total, 130,000 of Quilche's commercial trees were lost, their worst fire in a decade.
6: For Quilche, 65 hectares is very significant loss of forest as well. We're looking at the loss of the standing timber that's here and these trees that were growing. These trees are about 8 to 10 years old around me, so they had started to close canopy and become the next new forest here. We have to completely start from scratch again, remove them, mulch them and replant this forest again. And it's important to say as well that forest fires in Ireland never start naturally. They always arrive from man-made sources. So whether that's accidental through a barbecue or a campfire or maliciously lit, we don't know the cause of the fire here at Slieve na Mon yet, but we do know for certain it's a man-made source of ignition.
4: Fires also burned in Killarney this summer. Back in Wicklow and on the mountains, there's evidence of human carelessness. A discarded barbecue said to be the cause of an earlier fire. New legislation governing national parks has been promised with the aim of giving them more protection.
3: That was Conor Hunt reporting. We'll be back with the business news and the weather forecast after the break.
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1: The G20 meetings are taking place in North Carolina in the US today to focus on the outlook for the global economy. And Gail Conway joins us now to bring us up to date. Gail, what are the key issues likely to be here?
11: Yeah, well, the main things to be discussed today and tomorrow will most likely centre on energy security as well as financial

0: and economic stability. So this is the first ministerial meeting of the G20 finance ministers and central bank governors since Ireland assumed presidency of the EU on the 1st of July. So as part of Ireland's EU presidency role, the Taoiseach will represent the EU alongside the President of the European Central Bank, Christine Lagarde, and EU Commissioner Valdis Dombrovskis. Davy Chief Economist Kevin Timoney said these are important meetings ahead of when many countries will be setting their budgets, and hot on the heels of the Jackson Hole meetings in Wyoming last week.
1: There's a lot to be discussed in these meetings to do with trade. I suppose Ireland's interest will largely be whether geopolitical tensions will be continuing and trade disruptions potentially. We've already seen renewed hostility between the US and Canada, and that could have, I suppose, important implications for Ireland and how we assess the economic outlook over coming years. So far, however, Ireland has been able to manage trade tensions quite well and to come out of it in a strong position, largely as we expected they would.
2: But of course, all of this is coming at this ongoing time of massive uncertainty over the Trump administration's next tariff moves.
0: Yeah, and as Kevin Timoney mentioned there, it comes amid its festering trade war with its close ally Canada, as well as high energy and commodity prices due to the Iran war. So the unresolved conflict there has kept the Strait of Hormuz closed, and this is sapping growth for nearly all G20 economies. Last year now, the US shunned the G20 process in South Africa, so US Treasury Secretary Scott Bessent will be facing a test of his economic diplomacy skills this week. He'll be trying to push the Trump administration's worldview, and he'll also be trying to calm worries about rising US debt.
2: And of course, speaking of the Strait of Hormuz, bad news again there yesterday, more US strikes. We're going to be talking about that later in the programme, but oil prices jumped again today, Gail.
0: That's right. Brent crude, the global and Irish benchmark for oil, is up 2% this morning to around $90 a barrel following those attacks on an Iranian island and then retaliatory Iranian attacks on two US air bases in Jordan. However, Brent is set to post small declines in August. It fell more than 4% last week in what was their first weekly decline in three, but negotiations to end the conflict are at an impasse, and the number of visible commodity vessels that sailed through the Strait of Hormuz over the weekend dropped to 5 a day as shipping companies remain wary of attacks.
2: Meanwhile, new research showing what I think a lot of people won't be that surprised to hear, actually, if you're in the housing market. It's showing that single buyers in three counties would need to earn a six-figure salary to buy a typical first home.
0: Yeah, so this research was carried out by Chill Insurance using the CSO's Residential Property Price Index with median local incomes from CSO earnings data, and then it was assessed against central bank lending rules. So it found a single buyer now needs €108,000 in Dublin, €101,250 in Wicklow, and €100,238 in Kildare. So 12 months ago, Dublin was the only county in that group. Now, unsurprisingly, the most severe gap is in Dublin, where the median house price is €480,000. So under central bank rules, which cap borrowing at 90% of a property's value and four times a buyer's gross income, a single applicant would need to earn that €108,000 to qualify for a mortgage. So Dublin's median income is only around €49,000. So a single Dublin worker is almost €59,000 short of the salary required.
2: Just impossible.
0: It's tricky. So Longford is the most affordable county for single first-time buyers, but there is still an income shortfall there. So the median price for first-time buyer home is €215,000, with the income being €38,857. That means the income required to borrow the 90% of the property value is €48,375. So the income shortfall there is more than €9,000.
2: Okay, problems all around the country. Gail, thank you very much for that. It is 7:57.
3: And it's time for the weather forecast. Deirdre Lowe is at Met Air. And morning, Deirdre.
4: Thanks, Audrey. It's fresher than of late this morning with a rather brisk northwest wind. There'll be a good deal of dry weather for much of the day with some brighter sunny spells for a time. However, cloud will increase through the day with showery rain moving into the west and northwest in the afternoon and evening. Highs of 15 to 18 degrees with the winds easing later. So tonight will remain rather cloudy in the north and west with patchy rain and drizzle, but drier in the east and south with clear spells. Lowest temperatures of 9 to 14 degrees will be coolest in the south. So tomorrow will bring some brighter sunny spells early on in the east and south. Otherwise, it'll be a rather cloudy grey day with scattered outbreaks of rain and drizzle, turning persistent in parts of Ulster, but very light and patchy elsewhere. However, by evening, rain and misty conditions will move into Cork and Kerry, and then this wet weather will move up over the country tomorrow night. introducing more humid conditions, and it'll become breezy again too. On Wednesday, the cloud and rain will clear northeastwards as sunny spells and scattered showers follow from the southwest. It'll be warmer on Wednesday than previous days, with highest temperatures of 18 to 22 degrees. And beyond this, the unsettled weather will continue for the first week of autumn. That's the forecast for now. Have a lovely morning.
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2: Just coming up to 8 o'clock. Still to come on the programme this morning, the search for survivors in Nepal enters a critical phase. 25 years since Holy Cross protests in Ardoyne. The US strikes Iran for the first time since July. And chaos, suspicion and skullduggery. Traitors Ireland returns.
0: In business, report shows Ireland has the fastest rate of home building in Europe, but a significant deficit remains. And Allianz considers a £5 billion takeover swoop for AA.
9: And in sport, world champions Mags Cremin and Zoe Hyde join us from the Netherlands, and Novak Djokovic crashes out of the US Open in the first round.
3: Good morning again. You're very welcome if you're just joining us. This is Morning Ireland. It's Monday, August the 31st, and we are live on our brand new RTE Listen app, as well as on your wireless and the RTE News channel. Sarah McInerney and Audrey Carville with you till 9. Your 8 o'clock news is read by Elise Sheehy.
0: More than 900 people are now officially confirmed to have died in the floods and mudslides that struck the Himalayan border area of Nepal and Tibet last week. More than 4,200 people are missing. Overnight, rescue teams worked to try to reach hundreds of people believed to be stuck inside hydropower tunnels. Rescue operations have been suspended several times because of bad weather. The United Nations says access to the area is difficult, with roads and bridges swept away. From Nepal, Kate Farrelly of our foreign staff reports.
10: In the town of Bedore, residents described the moment they saw the catastrophic wall of water approach last Wednesday. It was like smoke, like a tsunami, they say, and little remains of their homes. Many are forced to dig in deep mud for any belongings they can salvage. But they recognise too that they are the lucky ones. Here in this river valley, countless lives have been lost. Efforts are still continuing to reach them, including almost 1,000 workers believed to be trapped in hydroelectric tunnels. For families, it means an anxious and distressing wait for news as the true scale of the disaster continues to emerge. Kate Farley, RTÉ News, Nepal.
0: Leela Peters-Yahia, who's with the UN in Nepal, said it's feared there will be further floods and mudslides.
11: Yesterday, I have sent colleagues into the epicenter. They still have not reached the places. So the access is going to be extremely difficult over the next few days, but we're very helpful. The government is doing its best to clear the road, but still to reach the places. And obviously, what we are worried about is more rain, also more flash floods.
0: The US has launched strikes on Iran for the first time since last July. Iran's Revolutionary Guards said the strikes had killed and wounded several soldiers and citizens, and that in response they attacked two US bases in Jordan. Iran state television is reporting that a supertanker in the Strait of Hormuz caught fire after it was struck by two naval mines. Iran's Revolutionary Guards said the tanker had been attempting to pass through the waterway
12: illegally. It did not identify the vessel or provide information about its crew. The government is due to announce details

0: Details of a new personal investment account scheme today, which it says will make investing more accessible to the wider public. The state-backed accounts are expected to be up and running early next year. The accounts will have a tax-free threshold. It's also understood there will be no minimum contribution, holding or lock-in period for investors, and they will be allowed to move their accounts between providers with no tax liability. The Taoiseach and Minister for Finance, Simon Harris, is attending a two-day meeting of G20 finance ministers in the US state of North Carolina. The meeting is also being attended by central bank governors. The summit will address global economic growth, energy security, and financial stability. The three-day electric picnic festival concluded in Stradbally in County Laois last night. Tens of thousands of spectators are making their way home from the venue today. Cian O'Brien reports.
1: Mayo's All-Ireland winning footballers joined the Saw Doctors on stage at Electric Picnic last night for a rousing rendition of the Green and Red of Mayo. Captain Jack Coyne and Kobe McDonald were among 13 Mayo players who took to the main stage during the tune band set, just over a month after Mayo ended its 75-year wait for the Sam Maguire Cup. Some 80,000 will be departing the campsite in County Laois this morning. Organisers have said those who arrived in camper vans must be cleared by 1 o'clock this afternoon and that all remaining vehicles from the fields must be removed. Festival director Melvin Benn said the Irish acts such as Amble and headliners Fontaines DC, who closed the festival last night, were a reflection of what is popular with music fans right around the world. He also confirmed there would be no increase in capacity for next year or increase in ticket prices.
0: And now the weather.
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0: Sunny spells and scattered showers today, but there will be a good deal of dry weather. Showers will move into the west and northwest this afternoon and evening. Highest temperatures will range from 15 to 18 degrees.
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4: With the latest traffic and travel news, I'm Orla Woods. Starting in Dublin City Centre, Amien Street is heavy inbound from Connolly Station towards Beresford Place. Gardiner Street is slow around the Sean McDermott Street junction, and there's a delay on the Drumcondra Road getting onto Dorset Street. That's between the Clonliffe Road junction and the North Circular Road junction. And out on the M50 southbound, there's a breakdown at the Slip Road for Junction 6, Blanchardstown. Elsewhere in Cork, the South City Link Road is slow westbound at Junction 6 Cork Airport, and the N28 Ringaskiddy Road is busy. That's between Raphine Bridge and Shan Valley Cross. And finally, in Limerick, the N18 eastbound is heavy at Junction 2 Limerick Centre. That's your latest traffic and travel news.
5: Orla, thank you very much for that. Now, Lisa Pereira is here with a look at what it says in today's papers.
6: A young man is fighting for his life after what's described as an armed brawl amongst squatters at a South Dublin industrial park. Robin Schiller in the Irish Independent reports that Gardaí are investigating if the 24-year-old victim was attacked with a pole in the fight at the South County Business Park in Leopardstown on Saturday night. In the Irish Daily Mirror, Michael O'Toole reports that the young man was rushed to Beaumont Hospital and there are fears he might not survive his injuries. The Belfast Telegraph reports that a suspect in his mid-teens remains in custody following the murder of a man in Dungannon on Saturday. Police said a young girl who was found beside the body of the man remains in a critical condition. A woman who was also injured has been discharged from hospital. The Irish Times leads with a report into a €2.5 million contract awarded by TUSLA to a company to house vulnerable children in state care. Jack Power reports that the contract was granted during a scramble to source accommodation late last year for underage asylum seekers. An increasing number of minors were left wandering the streets during the day due to a shortage of beds. TUSLA's senior management has overruled concerns about a potential conflict of interest involving the accommodation centre that employed staff who'd previously worked for TUSLA. No laughing matter. That's the headline in the Irish Sun, and it's the title of the paper's new campaign investigating the use of nitrous

0: despite average sizes going down to below 22 for the first time this century. The Independent publishes a map of Ireland with a county-by-county breakdown of classes numbering 30 pupils or more. There's a school-by-school breakdown on the paper's website. More than 17,000 properties awaiting to be allocated air codes amid a dispute over pay at Tolcher Éireann. That's in the Irish Daily Mail. The story is based on figures provided to Fianna Fáil TD Andreas Moynihan. They show that no new air codes have been issued in months, and the number of applications waiting to be completed jumped from 2,000 in 2024 to 17,311 as of last month. The Irish Daily Star carries a front-page story about an alleged assault at Electric Picnic, which resulted in a festival goer suffering a suspected broken jaw and a teenage staff member being arrested. The incident is alleged to have happened early on Saturday morning, and the young worker was charged at a special sitting of Tullamore District Court on Saturday evening. There are lots of pictures of Siobhan McSweeney looking regal on this morning's front pages. Traitors Ireland is back on our screens. The Daily Mail lists some of the 23 contestants as a drama queen, a brainy professor, and a child's play expert. Not a prison officer in sight. They'll be using treachery and deceit to compete with each other for up to €50,000 in prize money. Let the carnage begin, says The Independent.
1: And we'll be chatting all about the first episode of Traitors on the programme just before nine. Lisa, thank you very much indeed. It's 7:10. We'll be heading to Nepal after the break.
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1: It's 12 minutes past 8. You're very welcome back to the programme. Nepal is beginning to bury its dead amid the ongoing desperate searches for survivors 5 days after a glacial collapse caused a mudslide likened to a tsunami, which wiped out everything in its path within minutes. More than 900 people are now confirmed dead in both Nepal and bordering Tibet. More than 4,000 are still missing, including two Irish citizens. Amid the stories of pure horror came one shining light over the last few hours. A head teacher who managed to save the lives of 900 students by getting them out of the building minutes before the mudslide struck. Rajendra Dawadi told the BBC World Service that he had received a number of phone calls warning against the risk of a flood, and he moved the students to a higher ground.
12: I called some of my colleagues on the basement and said that we have to stop this school because many of the people came there to say that the flood is coming. And some of the other friends also get the information from their relatives, from the friends, and they are also saying that the flood is coming. Then after, I immediately stop the school and send the children away from the school.
1: And this 16-year-old Nepalese student spoke about the moment she climbed to safety before the flood.
13: My friends and I only made it by 10 seconds. The floods came all of a sudden. I couldn't walk fast, and my friends helped me to climb uphill. Within no time, the bazaar was swept away

0: in front of my eyes.
1: Well, let's go to Nepal now and join our reporter, Kate Varley. Kate, you've been to Bidur, one of the affected towns. What was it like there?
2: Yes, good morning, Audrey. Well, the banks of the River Trishuli in Bidur, they're usually bustling with activity. It's known as a commercial centre. It's got a bazaar and banks, and there are plenty of homes close by too. But in the space of just a few minutes last week, that area was completely transformed. That wall of water washed away so much, leaving just mud and debris pretty much everywhere you look. And there's the odd damaged structure dotted along the riverbank too. We spoke to one resident named Geeta Devi Kalwar, whose home was swept away by the floods along with all her important documents and some money she and her husband had saved from their small business. She described to us the moment she saw that catastrophic torrent rushing towards her.
3: Everyone started shouting, "Run away, run away." The water appeared around the corner like smoke. Those that could run, lived. Those that could not, were swept away. I saw the water waves come from my window. I held onto my husband and ran. We had no time to gather the money in the house.
2: Now, as difficult as that was for Geeta, she does acknowledge too that she is really one of the lucky ones. In this river valley, countless lives have been lost, especially upstream. We spoke to one man in Bidur who was frantically searching for his uncle, who had been working as an engineer on the customs building, which was being constructed on the border with Tibet. And Audrey, given the videos we've seen of the impact on that border, as you can imagine, he was really quite distressed about the prospects of finding him alive, as so many other family members are.
1: Kate, there's a major operation underway to free hundreds of workers who are trapped in hydropower tunnels. What's the latest on that?
2: Yes, well, we have had an update from Nepal's Disaster Management Agency this morning. They say that almost 1,000 workers are believed to be trapped in those tunnels at around half a dozen hydropower projects. And yes, a huge rescue operation is underway, particularly at two of those sites. And we're talking here about tunnels that could be up to 5 kilometres long underground. There are multiple bunkers there, so they're really hoping that people may have survived. But as you can imagine, a really complicated effort to get to them. Now, they have brought in some specialist teams from India and China, but there are some families here who are quite angry with what they say was a delay in accepting that help from those other countries.
1: A new lake has been formed near the Tibetan border in the aftermath of the glacial collapse. Is that posing a risk?
2: Yes, well, rescue operations had to be suspended on Friday following fears that that lake of rising water, which had formed down from that glacial collapse, could cause another major flood. Now, we did see some overflow, but authorities now say that the risk has subsided somewhat. Now, they are still carefully monitoring that lake and others that have been newly formed close to the border. And the weather conditions have also hampered efforts. We've seen plenty of rain here. And up in the valley, the terrain has been described as being like a swampland. So serious concerns about the risk of further landslides too.
1: We heard earlier in the programme from an aid worker with ActionAid speaking about how difficult it is to access the most high-risk areas, difficult to get into the terrain. What do the Nepalese think generally of the response to the disaster?
2: Yes, Audrey, well, as I said earlier, there was some anger about the perceived delay in bringing in specialist search and rescue teams from other countries. And there are also questions about warning systems and what some see as an underwhelming initial response. There are reports in local media here that some people tried to make their way by foot to the worst affected areas themselves to try and find family members. They were literally wading through thick mud because they said the government hadn't sent rescue teams to those particular areas. But all in, I think a lot of people here recognise that this is really an unprecedented disaster and that the government is working with the resources available to it at this really, really difficult time.
1: And just finally, Kate, across the border in Tibet, people are suffering there too. People have died, people are missing. Is anything getting out there, any information from Tibet?
2: Well, the official death toll is 16, with 546 people reported missing. But Audrey, it's really difficult to get a true sense of the impact of the disaster there because information is so tightly controlled and monitored by the Chinese government.

0: government. There are huge sensitivities there, and really there have been since China took control of the region in the 1950s. Now, this morning we did have Chinese President Xi Jinping. He was out on television. He said the country is making every effort to search for missing people. But as I said, it's still really unclear just how badly that region has been struck.
1: Kate, thank you very much. Kate Varley, our reporter live from Nepal. It's 8:19.
2: A man in his 20s was seriously injured following what Gardaí are describing as violent disorder at a South Dublin industrial park on Saturday night. Gardaí are investigating if the 24-year-old victim was attacked with a metal pole during the fight, which happened in the South County Business Park in Leopardstown. Michael O'Toole, Crime and Defence Editor with the Irish Daily Star and Irish Mirror, joins us now. And Michael, thank you for joining us on the programme this morning. What do we know at this stage of what happened?
3: Gardaí were called to the scene at around 25 past 8 on Saturday evening. Now, it was obviously very confusing. There were a number of people in a disused property at this South County Business Park. Now, Gardaí would believe that they're all members of the Roma community. About six men were fighting in this vacant property, but there were also a number of witnesses, female witnesses, who were there as well. Now, three men were injured when Gardaí got to the scene. Two were brought to St Vincent's Hospital in South Dublin with non-life-threatening injuries, but there is serious concern for one man who, as you say, Sarah, is 24. He suffered serious head injuries in this incident, and he is currently being treated in Beaumont Hospital in North County Dublin. But as I say, he's very seriously ill, and there are grave concerns for this man.
2: And what are Gardaí saying?
3: So there were about six men involved in this fight. Gardaí are still trying to get to the bottom of it. We understand that Gardaí do believe that the man who seriously injured was hit with an iron bar or a metal pole. So the focus is trying to get to the bottom of what happened. They're trying to establish a motive, and they're appealing for witnesses to come forward.
2: And two other men, also in their 20s, they've also been brought to hospital?
3: Yes. Now, they were less seriously injured, so they're being treated in St Vincent's Hospital in South Dublin.
2: All right, Michael O'Toole, thank you very much for joining us on the programme this morning. That's Michael O'Toole, Crime and Defence Editor with the Irish Daily Star and the Irish Mirror. The time now is 8:21.
1: And it's back to school for thousands of primary school children in the coming days. And this morning, we are remembering a similar moment 25 years ago when, for the children of one school in North Belfast, they were plunged into a violent and traumatic nightmare. Holy Cross Girls Primary School in Ardoyne made headlines around the world as hundreds of loyalists tried to block the route taken by the little girls and their parents, who are Catholic, on their walk to class. The reason has always remained disputed, claims that some Protestants were attacked while putting up flags in June. But what isn't disputed is that the school, tucked away at the Protestant Glen Bryn end of the Ardoyne Road, was singled out for attention by the violent mobs. We all remember the girls crying, the police shielding them and their parents in a school run like no other. Here is RTE's report from the time by our then reporter in Belfast, Declan McBennett.
4: Forced to run the gauntlet of sectarian hate for the third day in a row, the children from the Holy Cross School had walked just 100 yards this morning when they were attacked with missiles and golf balls. Taking cover for their own protection, the most chilling act of recent days then saw a blast bomb hurled at police lines, which had been forming a buffer zone between the pupils and loyalist residents. One officer fell immediately in obvious distress. The extent of the leg injuries he sustained bearing witness to the savage nature of the attack, and all this as terrified children fled in fear for the sanctuary of the school grounds.
5: This has gone to new depths this morning. I have never thought that I would see this in any civilised street. And I think, as I've said to others, we've got to remember that this is children going to school. This is not a war. This is not a demonstration. This is not a cause that we've taken up. This is education. And this is fundamental to any society that calls itself civilised. And that's why I'm so upset.
1: It's Father Aidan Troy, who was the chair of the Holy Cross School's Board of Management back in 2001. He's on the line now. Father Troy, good morning. You're very welcome.
6: Thanks, Audrey.
1: Aidan, you were based in Rome back in June 2001 when this trouble began at Holy Cross and it was being reported. How did you hear about the protests?
6: No, that's true. I'd been in Rome for 6 years and then I was left there for 7th year and I went back to a bit of study. During that year, I got

0: got the appointment to come to Holy Cross at the end of July 2001. And one morning in the 20th of June, I can remember so well, going out to class, I looked at the Italian papers and I saw a box piece that said trouble at a Belfast school. And I read it and I thought, please God, any school is bad. But sure enough, it was Holy Cross. But being an optimist, I said to myself, that'll probably be over by the time I get there for the resuming of school in September. But of course, I arrived at the end of July just to walk into this and had 3.5 weeks to find out what are we going to do on the 3rd of September, which is Monday morning at 8:45.
1: And you met the parents of the little girls, and what did they want to do, and what was that conversation like?
0: Well, you see, it was absolutely necessary for me to meet the parents for this reason, that first of all, I'd lived outside of Ireland for those years. Secondly, as you can tell from my accent, I'm not from Belfast, so I needed to know what to do next. I wasn't one of these people who come in and say, do you know what you're going to do? So I assembled the parents, sometimes they were tired listening, to meetings about 3 times a week, and I had one question. What do you want to happen at 8:45 on Monday, the 3rd of September, 2001, unanimously, I'd say maybe one or two voices out of 250 children was, we want to go to school, we want our children educated, we want to come home in peace, no more, no less.
1: And that's what happened under the most horrendous conditions. And I'll never forget that morning, the September the 5th, 2001, when that blast bomb was thrown. I mean, what was that like, Aidan?
0: Well, it was terrible because on the morning of the 3rd, I had not intended walking for fear I would draw more opprobrium and sort of violence. Before we set off on that morning, Monday morning, the parents, some of them came and said, please walk with us because we're so afraid. You might be a form of insurance or protection of something. On that morning, I will never forget it. I could hear my voice on the piece you had there. I was so shocked to the core. I could understand shouting. I could understand abuse being thrown. I could understand that, even though totally disagreeing with it. But I could never believe that anyone would actually throw a bomb and injure anybody. I was so sad that a policeman was injured. I asked to go and visit him, but he'd been dismissed or been released from hospital. I think his police dog was put down. But that was aimed at children going to school. That's why I sound so shocked.
1: Was that the worst moment?
0: There were many, many bad moments. Honestly, there were so many bad moments. I remember another day stands out in my mind. We arrived up with the parents at 20 to 3 to bring the children down at 3 o'clock. And the officer in charge of the police said to me, we have intelligence that there's a sniper on the road. Do you want to go up or not? Well, now, asking me. So again, I got the parents into little groups of 5, 6 or 7. And I said, listen, there is a sniper supposedly on the road. What are we going? They said, we can't do anything but go up. We're not going to leave our children up there. That's when it began to dawn on me. I'm on a steep learning curve. These people so love their children, so protect their children. Well, we walked up that road. I have never walked in a more silent procession up that road. And of course, we got there, thank God. We got the children home. Nobody was shot. That's all that mattered. But that was an awful moment.
1: They were incredibly brave, Aidan.
0: I don't know if I was, Audrey, or not. Honestly, I'll tell you the truth. I mean, I've said this so often that, you know, it began to dawn on me that when I was ordained in Dublin, and you can tell I'm from Dublin, well, from Bray, actually, I better be careful. But it was only walking up and down that road that began to dawn on me, what did Christ mean when he said the kingdom is like a child? And I began to feel this is the most privileged moment of my life. I am not leading these children. I'm standing with our parents shoulder to shoulder saying, nobody's going to lay a finger on your child or indeed on the children of the protesters. Nobody must ever damage a child. That's why abuse is so awful. That's a whole other story. So I wasn't so much brave, Audrey, as realizing this is something that any decent human being would have done. And any priest or bishop who disagrees with me has not heard Christ speaking.
1: So it changed you, that experience at Holy Cross?
0: I became a different person. I mean, some might say you're still not much of a person, but seriously, I really know that that changed me profoundly. And I'm so grateful to the parents. I'm so delighted to meet so many of the children, because I'm actually speaking to you from Belfast. It's lovely to be back. 25 years next Thursday will be

0: the 3rd of September. And I've married some of them. I've baptized some of their children. I've met them in the shops. And it is a rare privilege to be able to come back. And little four-year-olds who are now, I always say to them, the problem is I now know your age because now you're 29 or whatever it is. But that is, very few people are as blessed as I am.
1: The Loyalists at the time, they seemed to be part of a very sectarian group opposed to the Good Friday Agreement. At that stage, it was only 3 years old. They argued that the peace process did nothing for their communities. Could it have unravelled the whole thing?
0: Oh, I'm absolutely certain it could, and I'm not name-dropping, but I remember at one stage I was so tired and so terrified for the children that I found ways of getting talking to David Trimble, who was the First Minister, and Mark Durkan. And in fairness, Lord rest David Trimble, he turned out to be very supportive, but at the beginning he said to me, what's all this about? And I remember saying to him, and like me saying to him, I said, this is the beginning of the unwinding of the Good Friday Agreement. I said, oh, you're exaggerating that. I said, I hope I am. But believe me, if a child is hurt on either side, I said, the gloves are going to come off. And I said, you're going to be dealing with something. And I must say, Mark Durkan stepped in from the SDLP and he said, listen to him. And that was the beginning of the end of them putting a package together that the residents could take. But what you say is absolutely true. The perception was everything. They felt they'd no political leadership. They felt they'd no church leadership. And they were looking at us prancing up. They saw me prancing up and down the road. If they'd known how terrified I was and how happy I was to be supporting, not leading.
1: Yeah. And we're 25 years on, and I'm reading comments in the Irish News by Anne Tanney, and Anne Tanney was the school principal at the time.
0: That's right.
1: And she's saying today, when the trouble outside our school ended, I thought I would never again have to hug a child and say, don't be afraid. But sadly, I was in that position recently, and this time I was not talking to one of our pupils. I was talking to a child who was afraid to leave her house to go to school because of the colour of her skin. Is it the same mentality but a different target 25 years on?
0: I think, Audrey, that violence, when it has once taken hold, it can pick whatever target it wishes. And violence, as we know from our history in this country and all over the world, begets violence. It is no longer so much orange and green as it was on the 3rd of September and then on to the 23rd of November. But whether it's the colour of your skin or you're feeling that somebody else is coming in and taking your culture away, which I don't think is true, then I think the same dynamic of violence is so dangerous. And that's why I think wherever in the world it happens, people of humanity, never mind of religion, must stand in the middle of the road and say, not in my name, this is not right and never will be right. So those things that happened here in the race thing were terrible and absolutely. And Anne Tanney is a stalwart in that way. She loves children and she's right. We better be careful.
1: Aidan, great to talk to you. Thank you very much indeed. Father Aidan Troy back in Belfast talking about 25 years ago at the Holy Cross School protest when he was the chair of the school's board of management. It's 8:32. This is Morning Ireland and Alicia's here with the latest news.
2: Thanks, Audrey. More than 900 people are now officially confirmed to have died in floods and mudslides that struck the Himalayan border area of Nepal and Tibet last week. More than 4,200 people are missing. Overnight, rescue teams worked to try to reach hundreds of people believed to be stuck inside hydropower tunnels. Rescue operations have been suspended several times because of bad weather. The United Nations says access to the area is difficult with roads and bridges swept away. Leela Peters Yahya, who's with the UN in Nepal, said it's feared there will be further floods and mudslides.
3: Yesterday, I have sent colleagues into the epicenter. They still have not reached the places. So the access is going to be extremely difficult over the next few days, but we're very helpful. The government is doing its best to clear the road, but still to reach the places. And obviously, what we are worried about is more rain, also more flash floods.
2: The US has launched strikes on Iran for the first time since last July. Iran's Revolutionary Guards said the strikes had killed and wounded several soldiers and citizens, and that in response they attacked two US bases in Jordan. Iran state television is reporting that a super tanker in the Strait of Hormuz caught fire after it was struck by two naval mines. Iran's Revolutionary Guards said the tanker had been attempting to pass through the waterway illegally. The government is due to announce details of a new personal investment account scheme today, which it says will make investing more accessible to the wider public. The state-backed accounts will have a tax-free threshold, are expected to be up and running early next year. Tens of thousands of people will be making their way home from Stradbally in County Laois this morning following the end of Electric Picnic. Organisers have said those who arrived in camper vans must be cleared by 1 o'clock this afternoon, and that all remaining vehicles from the fields must be removed. And the weather, there'll be sunny spells and scattered showers today, but there will be a good deal of dry weather. Showers will move into the west and northwest this afternoon and evening. Highest temperatures will range from 15 to 18 degrees.
4: Elise, thank you very much for that. Gail is here with the business news.
5: Thanks, Sarah. A new report by Irish building company Glenveagh Properties shows Ireland has the fastest rate of home building in Europe, but a significant deficit remains. Housing completions exceeded 36,000 last year and are expected to hit 40,000 this year. This is equivalent to 7 homes per 1,000 people, compared with a European average of around 3. However, Goodbody notes the Housing Commission estimates a housing shortfall of between 212 and 256,000 homes, while international stock comparisons suggest a deficit of up to 400,000 homes. German insurer Allianz is considering a £5 billion takeover of Breakdown Recovery Group AA. Sky News reported that Allianz is one of a small number of parties which have been holding talks with advisors to the AA about a deal, adding that private equity firm EQT was another bidder. The Irish entertainment and media industry is set to grow 3.1% annually to 2030, reaching €8.2 billion, up from €7 billion in 2025, according to PwC analysis. It said growth is expected to be driven primarily by service connectivity, internet advertising and video on demand. And a look now at the currencies, where €1 buys you 85.6 pence sterling and US dollar and 15.9 cents.
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7: With the latest traffic and travel news, I'm Orla Woods. Starting in Galway, the Old Dublin Road is slow eastbound from the Coast Road junction towards the Ross Hill Road roundabout. In Limerick, the Corbly Road is heaviest inbound, that's between Lunkard Bridge and the Mill Road Junction. And in Cork, the South City Link Road is heavy heading north. That's from the South Douglas Slip Road right up towards the Quays. There's an incident in Wicklow. It's on the N11 northbound just after Junction 7 Bray South. And in Dublin, there's a breakdown on the M50 southbound at Junction 6 Blanchardstown. And there's a delay from Junction 5 Finglas as a result. The Drummartin Link Road is busiest northbound from the M50 towards the Upper Kilmacud Road Junction. And finally, the Grand Canal is slow between Parnell Bridge and Leeson Street. That's your latest traffic and travel news.
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0: 1 as we prepare to enter another month of the ongoing dispute between criminal defence solicitors and the Justice Minister, we'll hear what it'll mean for the backlog of hearings that have been brought to a standstill. Plus, getting ready for the unexpected, how to prepare for a national emergency. And our vet, Lucy Jerome, will join David to talk about caring for your ageing pets. 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
2: And at 8:39, it's good morning again to Darren.
3: Good morning,
2: Audrey. We have some
3: Audrey.
2: Amazing sports people, don't we?
3: Another Monday morning, more medals to talk about, Audrey. It's been an incredible couple of months for Irish sport, really, hasn't it? And the Irish rowing team are taking the spotlight this morning. What a memorable world champions for them in the Netherlands. Two silver medals on the final day of action yesterday. Fiona Murta with a brilliant second place in her single sculls event. And Magnus Crammen and Conan Pazaya with a silver medal in the mixed doubles. Mags and Zoe Hyde, of course, winning gold in their doubles final on Friday. And both Zoe and Mags join me now live from the Netherlands. Mags, I hope you're not up long.
4: No, we had a bit of a late one last night, but we're just still on a high, to be honest.
3: Yeah, well, what a week for you. Obviously the gold medal, huge world champion on Friday, and then you had to do it all again on the Saturday and the Sunday in the mixed doubles. How are you feeling after it all?
4: Yeah, like, I think it hasn't really sinked in yet, to be honest. We're just still in such disbelief. I don't think we've got much sleep any night since Friday night, but just such excitement and, just still in such disbelief. But, like I think even, like, hearing you say it there is just, it's just crazy. And I think, yeah, it will take a while for it to sink in, but, like, just so proud of, like, how we handled ourselves through all the races and to finally then secure the gold then in the final.
3: Yeah. Zoe, I am sure you have dreamt about moments like this to become a world champion, to get the Olympics, but now that you've actually done it, you've won the gold medal at a world championships, what does that mean to you?
5: Oh my God, it's surreal, Darren. Honestly, like, you dream of it when you're growing up, especially when you're rowing, and, like, you watch all of these, like, different countries win gold, and we watch back videos and we have different video analysis, and you kind of wonder, I wonder what it would feel to be a world champion. And now it's real, but it doesn't feel real. Like, people keep coming up to us, like, congratulating us, like, random countries on amazing race, and we're kind of like, are you talking about us? It's really weird. I can't describe it.
3: I think you two guys are going to give the O'Donovans a bit of a run for the money in terms of interviews after the race as well. Zoe, do you want to remind us what you said after the win on Friday when
5: really
3: you're coming down the course? We horsed it down the course.
5: I don't know what it is with animal phrases and rowers, to be honest. It was only our high performance director said it to me after, and I was like, what did I say? I can't even remember.
3: Something else. The beauty about rowing, and especially team rowing, is, you know, it's open to all sorts, really. And you two are very different people, very different personalities, Zoe. How do you get on in the boat?
5: It's really funny, myself and Mags joke that, like, I'm very type A, like, details, data, have to be on time, and Mags is a bit more, like, type B, more of the flow, like kind of that kind of vibe. But, like, it actually works really well because, like, obviously Mag sits in front and she kind of leads the boat and she sets the rhythm and she has to really feel that, and it just works so well. Whereas, like, I'm in the back and kind of have to be looking around, like, a little bit more tactical, like, with the data. So it's kind of like, it's a very good friendship and partnership, I would say, and it's worked out well.
3: Yeah. And Mags, what about you? I know when you got together last year, I think you were well down the field, weren't you, in the B final, and a year forward and you're the world champions. And isn't it true that you almost missed the trial this year yourself? I don't think you were feeling very well, so you might not have been in that boat this week.
4: Yeah, I think, you know, just elite sport comes with its challenges, and, like, when you're, you know, when the training's so demanding, like, you can pick up injuries and illnesses and stuff. And, like, Zoe and I's journey this year, like, you know, it comes with ups and downs, you know, that kind away, and, you know, but we persevered through every hurdle, and we were 7th place at the World Championship.

0: Championships last year. So we won the B final. So to win the A final this year is just kind of crazy, to be honest. But I think, like, and which was really exciting, just like talking to the rest of the team about it. Like, you know, they're so excited because they're like, you know, the women's four, for example, they won the B final this weekend, and they were like, well, if you won the B final last year, we know what that means next year, you know. So it's just, it's really exciting, just like as a team going forward, I think. You know, so yeah, it's just it is really crazy, but it definitely came with a lot of hard work with our coaches and support staff. So we're just over the moon that it came together on Friday.
1: Yeah, final word with you, Zoe. Maybe you could just tell us a bit about that team environment, because there is a real sense of team here, and we had lots of emotion as well with Fiona and her medley yesterday, and then Fintan and that interview that he did with David Gillick during the week as well.
2: Yeah, honestly, I think we've just become such like a really strong team like in the last year. And like when we won our medal, like obviously we saw our family and friends, like, and it was so exciting, but we just couldn't wait to get back to the hotel because like everyone was racing. And Denise, our coach, like showed us a video of them like watching our race, and like, sure, they were all bawling and like we couldn't believe it. And then when we got back to the hotel, sure, everyone was bawling then because they were just, I think they were just so happy for us, and we knew like the work they put in. But it was the same, like I think Fiona and Fintan have like led the charge like this year, like Fintan obviously being so experienced, and he's given us so much tips because we were kind of his training partner, and he just believed in us so much. And same with Fiona, like Fiona's just led the way for like women in sport like in the last year, and I think it was just so inspiring to have like her to look up to this year and be like, if she could do it, then maybe like we can do it as well. So yeah, it's just been an amazing team this year, and couldn't be prouder to be part of it, to be honest.
1: Okay, Zoe and Mags, thanks for joining us here on Morning Ireland. Well done again, and enjoy the bit of a rest there. Congratulations to the two women there. The US Open got underway last night. Big casualty already. Novak Djokovic, he is out, beaten by Mario Nervone in five sets there. Scottie Scheffler won the Tour Championship event last night on the PGA Tour and the FedEx Cup. Leona Maguire tied fourth at the KPMG Irish Open. Tom McCabe in sixth at the British Masters. Shamrock Rovers, their form seem to have drifted from them very recently. 3-3 draw though yesterday against Derry City in the SSE or Trist League Premier Division. Came from 2-0 down and 3-1 down. Their manager Stephen Bradley has been speaking with Tony O'Donoghue.
3: That says a lot about the group of men that we have. How people can question this group is beyond me. They're human. We make mistakes. We win, we lose together. But how you can question them as a group and the quality and the desire to win is really beyond me. It baffles me. And today they show why they've been the best for so long and why they're still the best.
4: How worried were you about fatigue, about going out of Europe and having to come here so quickly from Thursday night?
3: It's not going out of Europe. That happens. That's the level we're at. It's the fatigue. Travelling to Finland, playing that game, travelling back, coming up here for an early kickoff, all that into the mix. What these players show is incredible. Really, it is incredible. I don't think people understand. Thursday, Sunday, travel. Like I said, how people can question them baffles me.
4: At the end of a tumultuous week, you extend your lead at the top of the table to 5 points.
3: I think people forget that. Where we're sitting, yeah. I think people forget that.
1: And finally in the Premier League, Manchester United came from behind to beat Ipswich 5-2. Chelsea beat Brighton 4-3. Leeds and Brentford drew 1-1. And Sunderland beat Fulham 1-0.
5: Darren, thank you very much for that. Now, the US has struck Iran for the first time since July, attacking two rocket launchers on Larak Island in the Strait of Hormuz. US Central Command said it had taken action against mine-laying forces that it said posed an imminent threat in the strait. In response, Iran said it struck US military bases in Jordan. Jordan's army said it intercepted 8 missiles early this morning. Middle East correspondent at The Economist, Greg Carlstrom, joins us now. Greg, what is the latest? What do we know about these US strikes?
6: Well, Sarah, it's the first attack in almost a month, but it's very similar to the sorts of attacks that we saw earlier in the summer. As you said, the Americans claiming that they were striking military equipment that the Iranians were preparing to use to mine the strait. I think the backstory to that is that the U.S. has spent the past few days almost gloating about the fact that they have managed to get some oil moving through the Strait of Hormuz. It's not pre-war levels, but there is some oil flowing out under the protection of American warships in the Gulf. And so one can imagine the Iranians are not happy about that. They want to cut off the flow of oil entirely. And so it seems

0: plausible that they might have been trying to mine the strait, as the U.S. claims, to impede those oil shipments.
1: What has the response been from Iran, do we know?
0: Well, again, quite similar to what we've seen in the past. The bulk of the Iranian fire was aimed at American bases in Jordan, which have become really the main hub for the U.S. military now in the region, along with Israel, because so many of the U.S. bases in the Gulf states are essentially inoperable at this point after months of Iranian strikes. So Jordan has been quite important to the U.S. war effort. They were targeted. The UAE also seems to have been targeted with drones. Their defense ministry put out a statement saying those drones were intercepted in the Gulf, so in the water offshore, not over the UAE itself. But again, it does seem as if they were targeted as well.
1: Meanwhile, President Donald Trump has been active on social media. He's posting these what look like AI-generated videos on Truth Social that he said showed Iran's oil hub Karg Island being blown to smithereens, as he put it. There's no evidence that has actually happened, but is there a sense that there's more to come from the US?
0: No, there's no evidence that it happened at all. It's not the first time that Trump has posted these sorts of delusional, unhinged things on social media over the past 6 months. But I think despite that post, despite months now of threats to attack the oil infrastructure on that island, I think it's pretty clear at the moment that the Americans don't want to escalate the war in that sense. They've spent the past month trying to focus on economic warfare against Iran, on tightening the American sanctions that have choked off Iran's economy. They don't seem interested in that sort of a major military escalation, and I'm not sure the Iranians want one either. It seems as if both sides are almost settling into a prolonged economic war of attrition rather than the sort of very intense hot war that we saw back in March and early April.
1: All right, Greg, we'll watch it closely as always, and thank you for joining us in the programme this morning. That is Greg Carlstrom joining us there. It's 8:51. We'll be back with the Traitors.
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11: If you feel me touch you on your shoulder, it means that you are a traitor.
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1: There you go. Green cloaks, spooky masks, beautiful greyhounds and the majestic Siobhan McSweeney. All the features that marked the first hit series of Traitors Ireland returned to our screens again.

0: last night. And if you're planning on catching up on that first episode of Series 2 on the RT Player later, just a warning, there may be a couple of spoilers ahead, because we're joined now by Ken Sweeney, who is Irish Sun Showbiz Editor. And Ken, you're very welcome. What were the highlights?
1: Oh, listen, you know, Darren Smith, the producer of Traders, says it's like football. If you put in a different bunch of players, you get a different game. And that's certainly what's happened. Funniest moment last night was when Carla, an early needs assistant, approached Emma, 42, and asked her, was Kaylee, 33, her daughter? Now you can't, that's up there with the daddy moment for me. And I mean, literally those moments are coming in. You're seeing the personalities and everybody's lying about what their real jobs are.
0: Yeah, I loved that moment, actually, because obviously everyone has watched the series last year and they were all looking for maybe similarities and the same thing to happen, and they're looking for that, as you say, the relationship that no one knows about. They were also worried at the start that someone might get kicked out before it all began.
1: Yeah, I think, you know, like, remember, these contestants now, they've all watched different versions of players on the RT Player. So they know how touchy it is, how dangerous it is being on the verge of getting in. So literally, Siobhan McSweeney could have pulled one of them out, but thankfully they all got in.
0: It's a very diverse group, isn't it? People from all walks of life. And as you say, some people hiding their occupations again this year.
1: Yeah, absolutely mad. DJ, a car salesman from Cork, is telling people, because he says car salesmen tell a lot of lies, he's telling people he's a car parts seller, which is even weirder. And then we've got Fionnuala, who's a drama teacher, but she's also an actress, but she's keeping the actress thing quiet because she's playing other people and she's afraid that might affect her. That might affect their view of her. And then, bizarrely enough, we've got Dennis, who's actually, if you don't mind me making a gag, he's keeping his occupation under his hat because he's actually a professional a psychotherapist, and so he's not, you know, he knows how people behave. He's keeping that quiet. He's telling people he's a writer. So quite bizarre, and also people's beliefs that their occupations will affect what the other contestants will think of them.
0: Yeah, and of course we had that hat making a big entrance into the show last night. Siobhan McSweeney, she brought so much to the programme last year, and again, like, blasted onto the screens this time around. What did you make of her performance?
1: Oh, I just think she's great. The Lady Moore character, I mean, she's just funny, and she's dropping a bit of the old Gaelic into you know, the commentaries, and she's quite fun, you know. It started last night with, you know, all the coffins appearing, you know, at the front of Slane Castle, because a lot of people are going to be murdered. And I, you know, the thing interviewing the contestants last year, the early exits, was a lot of them were quite pissed off because they had bought outfits to wear on the Traitors they were never going to wear because they got murdered.
0: Yeah, and we heard mentioned that again last night, people saying, I don't want to go until I've had a chance to wear all my outfits that I brought with me. So that's the way people think of it. One of the things that last year a lot of people were talking about was how it was really, in lots of ways, a celebration of Irish culture and history, and we saw a lot of Ireland and indeed the language. And we saw that again last night, didn't we, with the dolmens, the first task?
1: Yeah, and also maybe that's a nod to all the, you know, the ancient structures you've got up in Meath. We curse a lot. There's a fair bit of cursing in the first episode, you know, and there's that kind of slagging that Irish people kind of get up to. It's a very Irish show, you know, even though it's an international format, and that's why it works. A lot going on last night. Remember, there's 24 last year. There's only 23 in this year. They're all trying to make their presence known, and we've got four traitors this year rather than three traitors, which is going to freak people out a little bit more. Fair play to the producers of the show, because they're, you know, they didn't go for a party. I think, what was it, 127 prison officers applied, but they didn't have any of them. Thank God, Sarah, because we wouldn't have anyone running our prisons if everyone had gone into Traitors. So they're not quite going on last year, but it's a new bunch. But listen, it's definitely worth tuning into on the basis of what I saw last night.
0: All right, Ken, thank you very much for joining us this morning. That's Ken Sweeney, Irish Sun Showbiz Editor. It is just a minute to nine now. We'll be back with the news.
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4: 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Thank you to our team this morning. Shane Galvin, our broadcast coordinator. Jenny Conlon was there too. Dave Gibson on sound. Our editors, Conor Barons and Moira Hannan, and the series editor, John Burke.
5: Today with Dave McCullough is up next. Ailey Sheehy has the news.
6: Thanks, Sarah. More than 900 people are now officially confirmed to have died in floods and mudslides that struck the Himalayan border area of Nepal and Tibet last week. More than 4,200 people are missing. Overnight, rescue teams worked to try to reach hundreds of people believed to be stuck inside hydro power tunnels. Rescue operations have been suspended several times because of bad weather. The United Nations says the access to the area is difficult with roads and bridges swept away. From Nepal, Kate Farrelly of our foreign staff reports.
7: In the town of Bedore, residents described the moment they saw the catastrophic wall of water approach last Wednesday. It was like smoke, like a tsunami, they say, and little remains of their homes. Many are forced to dig in deep mud for any belongings they can salvage. But they recognise too that they are the lucky ones. Here in this river valley, countless lives have been lost. Efforts are still continuing to reach them, including almost 1,000 workers believed to be trapped in hydroelectric tunnels. For families, it means an anxious and distressing wait for news as the true scale of the disaster continues to emerge. Kate Varley, RTÉ News, Nepal.
6: The US has launched strikes on Iran for the first time since last July. Iran's Revolutionary Guard said the strikes had killed and wounded several soldiers and citizens, and that in response they attacked two US bases in Jordan. A man in his 20s is due before a court in Dublin this morning, charged in connection with violent disorder in the south of the city at the weekend. A fight involving several people developed in Leopardstown on Saturday night. One man was critically injured and is being treated at Beaumont Hospital. Two other men were admitted to hospital with injuries that were described as non-life threatening.
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6: Sunny spells and scattered showers today, but there will be a good deal of dry weather also. Showers will move into the west and northwest this afternoon and evening. Highest temperatures will range from 15 to 18 degrees. And that's all from the newsroom for now.
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Good morning and you're very welcome to the programme. Today, getting ready for the unexpected, how to prepare for a national emergency. Chaos in the courts as the row between criminal defence solicitors and the Justice Minister enters another month. What are the impacts and is there any hope of a resolution? The surprising similarities between the animal world and your family. Ecologist Donna Mullen explains all. Does electronic tagging work and what does it mean for the victims of crime? Also, come fly with me, what you need to know if you own a drone. Level crossings in South Dublin could be closed as part of a DART upgrade. And our vet Lucy Jerram will join me to talk about caring for your ageing pets. If you have a question for Lucy, you can get in touch by WhatsApp on 0870 32 32 32. Text 51551 or email today dmc@rte.ie. First though, as you've been hearing, the death toll from

0: The Nepalese Tibetan flood disaster has now risen to over 900, with the Red Cross estimating that more than 90,000 people are likely to have been affected by the disaster. I'll be speaking with Lucy Easthope, disaster specialist, in a few minutes. But first, I'm joined by Gangaram Kandel, acting chairman of the Nepal Ireland Society. Good morning.
1: Good morning. Good morning.
0: Could you tell us where you are and what's the latest with the situation on the ground?
1: At the moment, I'm in Nepal, and I'm quite experienced with the effect of catastrophic flooding. So I was in Chitwan on that day, and I'm stuck for 2 days because of the road closure. And there are a couple of the districts that are mostly affected. And I'm in the Kathmandu at the moment.
0: And what did you see when the flooding happened, Gangaram?
1: When the flood happened, you know, there is a disaster environment, and many people are swept away, and people are, all the people around, whole country were shocked, and they are very scared. Many infrastructure were swept away. A lot of lives have been, you know, gone.
0: Yeah, I mean, we just hear horrendous stuff. The death toll, as I say, is over 800. Bodies continuing to wash up. Identification being made through DNA sampling, and the morgues are overflowing. It is just overwhelming.
1: Yeah, more than 800 have been identified. Dead body has identified, and few of them, and they are spreading and all over the district. You know that they are found around the whole area, not in the same place, and around 9,000, according to the risk management, disaster risk management. I came to know 9,000 people were reported. They are rescued at the moment by air, by land. There are 9,000 people are rescued so far. And more than 20,000 security personnel have been deployed for a rescue purpose.
0: And obviously the rescue operation is really difficult because the weather has been quite challenging.
1: It is, and the weather is still fearful. And the other way, other challenge is very difficult to reach over there. There is no road to go through, and very difficult to reach there. And now they are making a small, temporary road to reach in the Rashua. Some helicopter assessments made people to rescue from the tunnel, the hydropower project. Many people are trapped over there, and there are some cases that many still live, but they have been found into the tunnel.
0: Do we know how many people are in those tunnels?
1: Still, we cannot estimate it, that maybe around 1,000 people is still around the tunnel. I heard that 3,000 in the one tunnel might be possible, even in the single tunnel. It is heard that, but exact figure, finding exact figures is still difficult.
0: The government of Nepal is relatively new. It only came into power last year. How has it been responding to the disaster?
1: Government have been doing good so far, responding the rescue, and they have prioritized to save the lives first, and finding the missing body and the relief. They have three prioritized at the moment, and the government have been started to distribute the relief in some places with the help of the other agencies, other organizations, other international country.
0: Obviously, there is a need for international help as well, and I think that has been coming in, including some from Ireland.
1: Yeah, we are very grateful that Irish government have provided €500,000 euro so far, and that is grateful on the behalf of the Nepalese Irish community in Ireland, and on the behalf of Nepal. We are very grateful with the Irish government.
0: How big is the Nepali community in Ireland, Gangaram? Because obviously people in Ireland who come from Nepal must be very worried at the moment about what's happening in their country.
1: Yeah, we have a growing community, Nepalese community in Ireland. So far, we estimated 4,000 to 5,000 Nepalese are living in Ireland so far. And we heard that 2 or 3 Irish Nepalese have been missing so far. And there are many Annapolis from the the UK, United Kingdom, that have been missing.
0: Yeah, and I'm sure, as I say, many Nepalese here in Ireland must be worried about their relatives. I presume some of them are missing.
1: Yeah, they are very worried, and we keep contact with them. The Nepalese embassy also is spreading the information time to time, updates about the situation.
0: Finally, Gangaram, obviously after a disaster like this, once the initial rescue operation.

0: phone. So it's a big challenge in future.
1: Yeah.
0: And another big challenge is there are a lot of ice lake. So people are fearing that this is the first event in Nepal. The flash floods. This is the natural disaster. So the people are scared, still fearful that another avalanche, another flash flood. May occur in the future, you know.
1: Okay, Gangaram Kandel, Acting Chairman of the Nepal Ireland Society. Thank you so much for joining us from Nepal this morning.
0: Thank you so much. Thank you.
1: Well, I'm also joined by Lucy Easthope, Disaster and Recovery Specialist and author of Come What May. Good morning to you, Lucy.
2: Good morning.
1: This, I'm sure, seems all too familiar to you from various other parts of the world. What's your assessment of the rescue and recovery operations so far from what you've been able to see?
2: Well, this is one of the most difficult scenarios that teams can face. We're seeing huge challenges. We're also seeing something that I think is going to become very familiar in the modern age. So one hand, we've got lots of tech, drones, GIS, geographical mapping, all that kind of thing. And on the other hand, just a very human challenge. We can't get to people. We haven't got the equipment and nature is fighting back. So I think this is something we are going to see a lot. And people are really going to struggle with, because people have high hopes that when these things happen, we'll be able to get to people.
1: Yeah, difficult to do when the roads have been washed away, the bridges have been washed away, and all the drones in the world aren't going to make up for the lack of boots on the ground.
2: No, absolutely. It's really one of those worst case scenario pictures.
1: Yeah. There's a lot of focus on the possibility of workers being trapped inside a hydropower tunnel, up to 1,000, our previous speaker was saying, potentially. And obviously speed in all of these situations, speed is of the essence.
2: Absolutely. And we have international experience on dealing with these kind of scenarios. I was watching them yesterday on the television, put the oxygen pipeline down. So there are things that will be hopefully sustaining people if they are still alive. One of the problems with this kind of focus is if this rescue effort fails, it's incredibly difficult for morale in the country. There's a lot of focus on it. And so it's a very difficult period of watchful waiting.
1: Yeah. Now, in terms of the international assistance, I think the Nepalese government says it didn't need foreign aid for search and rescue, but it is asking the Chinese and the Indians who have expertise in tunnel rescues, so that might be important in this particular situation.
2: We often see countries as well, they want to maintain something that I call technical legitimacy. So they want to show that they are still in control. And that's very much a marker of modern search and rescue operations. So they will want to coordinate it and they will want to say who comes in. Despite many countries offering help, it's not what's needed. The big thing that will make a profound difference if people are wondering about ways that they can help is when we see the big international funding requests. Money always makes a big difference, and that can help a lot in the rebuild.
1: Yeah. Now, we know in Nepal there was political unrest last year. A new government has come in. It seems to be doing reasonably well in the circumstances. I mean, nobody could have foreseen something like this, obviously, and you can't really be prepared for something like this, can you?
2: Well, very sad. I think for one thing, that climate and emergency planning specialists are really feeling this summer is everything is coming at us as once, you know, all the things that we predicted. And this was always going to be an area of the world that suffered terribly. So it will be something that the new government has to get to grips with very quickly. Aid, money, offering of help is always political. And there will be lots of wranglings behind the scenes as to how they help. And it's definitely one to watch. I think the awful thing at the moment is this won't be the end. We will see more floods, and we're also seeing today reports of some similar problems in China. So this is definitely a normal that we're going to see a lot more of.
1: Yeah, Gangaram, our previous guest, was talking about the fear that something similar might happen again, because obviously we don't know specifically exactly what caused it, but clearly the conditions are there for more of this.
2: Yes, absolutely.
1: In terms of the longer term, Lucy, we know that many schools have been affected. 10,000 children have no classrooms for the foreseeable future. Obviously, people have been displaced. So in the longer term, attention is going to have to turn to that.
2: And this is the true toll, the devastation. There is a life before and a life afterwards. And I think one of the things that I often challenge because of my work and because of my research around, you know, of places around the world is they don't just bounce back from this. It is as devastating as you imagine it will be. So this will become a marker

0: and places, I think the very sad thing is that there will be more to come and places will be battered by this. So anything we can do to help financially, I think, does make a big difference at this point, but it's devastating.
1: Yeah, I mean, obviously at the moment, Nepal has the world's attention, and there will be, as you say, there will be an international funding round that the public will support. But public attention and the media's attention doesn't stay on these areas, you know, long term.
0: No, it moves on incredibly quickly, and it sets a sort of time scale of its own. So it might do a couple of weeks, then it will move on and perhaps revisit in a year. And what we learn in our work is in those months between, there is true suffering. And I think one of the, you know, one of the campaigns and the activism that I like to do is to bring attention of what I call the survivants, the very long tail of coming back from this. I think the other thing is it's important to bring these things close to home as well. You know, there are missing citizens from around the world. And also, it's not just looking at it with a long lens, it's also demanding questions of your own government, your Department of Foreign Affairs, around what they will do now and also what they will do in future incidents. The world is very open. The vast majority of the world is places that we visit. But if we continue to see these challenges, there are questions for our own governments too.
1: Yeah. I mean, Nepal is talking about displaced people, around 10,000 people left homeless, face spending at least two winters in refugee camps or displacement camps. It's really a horrendous prospect for those people, without schools, without homes, without perhaps the basic infrastructure they need to live.
0: Absolutely. I think this has been world changing for that reason.
1: Yeah. There is, I mean, you rightly say, thanks to climate change, we can expect more of this. And there is a question about warnings, whether there was any warning, whether any warning could have been given. Nepal's Department of Hydrology and Meteorology claimed that the Chinese authorities delayed issuing a flood warning, which is a very serious suggestion to make. But if this is something that we're going to see more of, do we need to be doing more to get early warning systems in place?
0: We can do something which I call the skyfall effect, where we place far too much hope on the technology. These things are going to continue to happen. Having said that, you know, Nepal used very successfully its emergency alert system. We are hearing examples of where lives were saved because people took the warning seriously. The big thing I would say is listen to your Cassandras, you know, from the Greek myth. That's what I am. And you have many, you know, many colleagues that I enjoy working with in Ireland who perform similar roles. So they do risk and mitigation work. Listen to the people warning you. An alert is only as successful as the people who want to believe it. And that's part of my work, is not looking at this as a faraway country having things happen to it, but bringing these back much closer to home and saying there are lessons here. They did use their alert system and people did listen.
1: Lucy Easthope, disaster and recovery specialist and author of Come What May. Thank you so much for joining us this morning.
0: Thank you for having me.
1: Lucy is advising us there to listen to the Cassandras, the warning voices. But what about listening to the Cassandras here? After the break, we'll be hearing how to prepare for the unexpected in an emergency situation here.
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1: Keep some bottled water in a cool, dark place. Have alternative ways to keep warm, like blankets or sleeping bags. Have a first aid kit ready. Keep documents in a waterproof bag and have a roadmap in case GPS is unavailable. So just some of the advice included in the government's new Be Emergency Ready campaign, which urges households throughout the country to take simple steps to prepare for emergencies and periods of disruption. Every household in the country will get a copy of the booklet through the post by the end of September. The booklet is actually available online on the government website already. To take a closer look at what's included, I'm joined on the line by Kevin Byrne, retired Air Corps Lieutenant Colonel, and by Kevin McSherry of openseason.ie. Kevin Byrne, if I might go to you first, with your military experience, planning for an emergency, preparing for the unexpected is absolutely vital.
6: Good morning, David. Yes, now I have been online and read this document cover to cover, as it were. It's fairly simple to do, all right. It does expect us to do certain things, but it's based, I presume, on the phases of the military emergency planning cycle, because, of course, the civil defence people who probably did this or have a military background in the main, the people who do that full-time, and they do very good work behind the scenes. But you look at things like anticipation. You might identify potential hazards. What can go wrong, you know? And we know that can be floods, wildfires, you know, snow and that kind of thing. Prepare, build resource stockpiles, and you have, they do realistic exercise training drills, and that's the kind of thing we don't do, you know, we're civilians as it were. But have your stockpiles ready and have a response, so have a plan. So they said even a bad plan might be better than no plan at all, but I don't know if people can sit down and plan in their busy lives from that point of view. And last but not least, in the military we have recovery. So we restore the vital infrastructure, and the biggest thing we're going to have, David, as you know, is the loss of electricity, because so much of our lives are based on that, and that's going to be a serious impediment to return to normality, I think.
1: Okay, so in terms, as you say, you've read this cover to cover. It's not that long, it's only 18 pages, I think, 18, 19 pages. Yeah. I mean, what the advice seems to be fairly straightforward, fairly sensible, doesn't it?
6: It does, but there are, of course, problems with it, because I don't know if people are, you know, have got that space and time to buy bottled water and put it away and then check the date on it. Would they have tins of, you know, food that will survive? Will we have milk that will last? Is it powdered or otherwise, you know, UHT stuff? In other words, they're getting to the stage, and is this like the iodine tablets? We have them in case something serious happens, but we don't actually want to go to the trouble of do it. It's a great idea. I was in Sweden this time last year at a conference, and the Swedes took it very seriously. They have something similar, but they do actually go ahead and put the stuff away in your little box in the side of your house, and they can live for 3 or 4 days on their own without outside help. And that's, it's good news, but it's a different mindset than we have here in Ireland, I think.
1: It probably is, and is that what we should all be aiming for, Kevin? That we could cope for 3 or 4 days if, you know, the beast from the east comes back and we can't get sliced pans or whatever?
6: Well, Storm Owen taught us a lesson which we haven't learned yet, because we got hit here in the east. I live in North Kildare, and we were without electricity for something like 18 hours, you know. But in that time, I found a wind-up radio, which I didn't actually need, but I have one of those things. I had a spare battery, so I could listen in. With no television, with no GPS. We could drive the car if we wanted to. You know, the shops were partly open. But in the west of Ireland, I know people who had no electricity for 36 hours, and they had literally nothing. They were burning, you know, bits of wood in the fire to keep them warm. They didn't have enough for soup. They couldn't boil anything. I also found a camping gas thing out in my shed, which was meant we could have soup, we could have coffee, we could actually fry an egg if I wanted to. Simple stuff to keep you warm on a cold winter's day with no access to anything else. Say there's a snowstorm outside. It's nice to have something hot to have it. So I would ask people to look at it in that light, that you'd be out of communication, as it were, with the outside world for maybe 24 hours at least. If you've got 2 or 3 days and you live in a rural area, do plan this. It doesn't take much. You do have to, it does cost a few bucks, but not enough to upset you in the long term.
1: Okay, and obviously it's money well spent if you ever need it. Stay with us, Kevin, because I want to bring in the other Kevin, Kevin McSherry. Kevin, good morning to you.
7: Good morning, David and Kevin. How are you doing?
1: I presume a lot of people, when this arrives in the post, or if they're listening to our discussion on the radio at the moment, they might think, oh, this is just overkill. I don't need to worry about it. You wouldn't agree, I don't think.
7: No, I'd say Kevin is right. If people, a little bit of preparedness would only be wise and healthy, you'd imagine. I'm not convinced in the new digital era will a lot of people under a certain age read or bother with a paper or brochure. I was telling your researcher earlier on, I like to make notes on an A4 page. I'm 55, and my cameraman for social media laughed lately and thought it was cute that I made notes. Because none of them use paper, you know.
1: Kevin, we were talking to you back in March, and you told us then that there should be a more cohesive government plan in place for dealing with emergencies. Is this it?
7: Mm-hmm. Well, it's a start, isn't it? And I suppose, from a government point of view, if you don't do something, and this is a European trend, the European Commission has been advising member governments to prepare a plan like this. So I presume our government response to this is our version of this plan that's been advocated for by the European Commission for the last couple of years. So it's a European-wide thing. All EU member states are supposed to have a plan in place now.
8: Right.
7: I suppose it's an outcome of the geopolitical destabilization that's going on around the world.
8: Sure, but also climate change as well, because we never know when we're going to have a...
7: Yeah.

0: Kevin McSherry, do you think the plan goes far enough?
1: Yes. Well, again, how far do you need to go? Because I think elements of it sound a little bit like you're talking to children.
0: Right.
1: But other parts of it then, you know, it's simple advice, but you can't go too far. You can't provide for every possible eventuality a little bit of personal responsibility. General cop-on is probably required. Yeah. But again, I think, like, that was a good thing. The iodine tablets, who would have ever found them after a couple of years or a year later? No one knew where they were.
0: Yeah, I think they went out of date fairly quickly as well, didn't they?
1: And they went out of date. But yeah, the other interesting thing with all this disaster planning is a guy wrote a book in 2007 and spoke about the black swan effect. And the black swan is defined as an unidentified event that happens, and afterwards it's falsely rationalized as being as it should have been predictable. So these are the kind of things that catch us out. So the things we expect, like a flood or an electricity outage, they're usually not what catch us out really badly. It's the completely unexpected event.
0: Yeah. I might go back to Kevin Byrne. Stay with us, Kevin McSherry. But Kevin Byrne, you mentioned expiry dates on something. We have a texter in saying the expiry dates on bottled water are ridiculous. But that is the problem. If you lay in stores, you have to check them every now and again to make sure they're still usable.
2: You do. As I said, I didn't know I had a wind-up radio and or gas in my shed until I looked for it, because it was years since I'd had a requirement for it. But I'm very concerned, too, about what we've seen on television with to do with wildfires, for example, in places like Germany, France, UK, US. Those people have had to move out of their houses and stay in mandatory overnight capacity, you know, places at local hubs, something we don't do here. I mean, if had to move out for various reasons like that, I'm not sure what we would do in a central area. And the stockpiling is a good idea, but if you can't keep basic stuff to keep you alive for 2 or 3 days, water being an important one, and forget electricity if you can't do it, and you might lose your supply of fresh water, you are in trouble, because where will you go? Who will you deal with? And you may not have a phone system to help you out there. So we do have a few miles to go before we're anywhere near the European norm in that regard.
0: Yeah, we've texted in making the point that as our landlines are being ditched, how exactly do we keep in touch with things if power is cut? Surely there are basics, old-fashioned stuff we should be keeping hold of. And that is a point. The landline, the old landline, the copper wire would have worked even if the electricity system did go down. But if you have a wind-up radio like you're suggesting, Kevin, you might be able to keep in touch. And the other point somebody else is saying, if you've no electricity, your heat pump won't work. And neither, in most cases, will your solar panels.
1: Or
2: that's exactly the point.
1: Sorry, if you had no power and your mobile phone went dead, you wouldn't even have anyone's phone number anymore.
0: True, because nobody remembers them anymore.
1: No one remembers phone number.
0: Kevin Byrne, in terms of what we saw a lot of during Storm Éowyn was community centres being opened up to allow people to recharge their phones and stuff like that, which definitely was a help. Is it enough of a help?
2: It depends on the length and time of the displacement, as it were. If people have their houses burned down, they're going to be there for a long time. You know, we're talking about stadiums now, that kind of thing, when you've got thousands of people. That's happened in France, for example, recently, and indeed in the US and Canada. But stuff like snow and floods will probably, you know, be gone in 2 or 3 days, because we're lucky from that point of view. But we have no, I wouldn't know where my local hub is in North Kildare, for example. I'd have a guess, but we're not good at information and passing it out in that regard. Nor are we good, by the way, at the localized text alert system, some of which actually worked in Nepal, a country, you know, far behind us in terms of development. But it didn't help people in Killarney last week when the flooding came in through their front doors. So there are loops to be filled in, I suppose you'd call them, or holes in the system. But we don't have a national text system yet, and I think that would be very useful telling us. We do have a yellow and orange system in regard to weather, but other, you know, difficulties are not yet noted. We have some miles to go in that regard.
0: Okay, Kevin McSherry, I mean, should we be looking at maybe, rather than relying on people to, as you say, have cop on and personal responsibility, I mean, should we be looking at having stockpiles of things in communities for an event like that?
1: You wonder, again, you start stockpiling stuff, it goes out of date, you know, you have to kind of keep moving it. Refreshing it. I was just saying earlier on, would it be better if we could develop a plan between the state and the experts in food, being the supermarkets, to have a plan in place that if there was ever a national crisis, that we involve the experts in food distribution in the plan in advance. It might just, you know, work better. You'd be relying on

0: civil defence, maybe, or the military to manage food supplies, which is not their expertise, really.
1: Yeah. Now, Kevin McSherry, the other Kevin, was saying that he was fortunate enough to have his wind-up radio and his little portable gas, camping gas stove and everything.
0: I'm the expert on the camping gas. Yeah.
1: So what, I mean, if you were advising somebody as what they should have and how they should have it packed and all the rest of it in their home, what would you advise, Kevin McSherry?
0: Yeah, a small camping gas stove is a brilliant device. Kevin just said it earlier on. They're absolutely brilliant if all else fails. And I have said it before, all our new modern houses, we had it this summer with the heat wave, the houses were too hot. Mm. And the other way around, if we lose power in the wintertime, they become cold. And all these A-rated houses, they generally have electric cookers. So now you have no way to cook. And our relatives of ours in Dublin live in one, and they got caught a couple of years ago in one of the power outages with small kids, and they couldn't even heat milk. Mm. So, yeah, so it does, that's kind of simple level of planning. And they're not expensive. You can pick them up relatively inexpensively. And remember, always have a few cans of gas over and above, mm. because the cooker is no good without the power to run it. So simple little stuff like that, yeah, a few flash lamps.
1: Yeah, and I mean, do you have this in your own house?
0: I do, yeah. And I have my firewood in for the winter already.
1: Oh, very good, very well planned.
0: And I was asked earlier on as well, and I even since just before the fuel crisis, I even have a few drums of diesel in the back in reserve for an emergency. But that's about the level of my planning at the moment. Firewood for the winter and an extra drop of diesel just in case.
1: Yeah, and Kevin
0: and the
1: Byrne,
0: petrol generator.
1: And Kevin Byrne, if I could bring you back in, I presume you've I presume you've renewed the gas cylinder that you used on your little camping stove.
2: Yes, it's enough to fry an egg, and then it ran out of gas. So in the next 3 days after that, I had to search high and low for camping gas. Yeah. I found it, and I have it in my shop. Then one other point I want to make is I always have a torch, and people laugh at me and said, "What are you doing that in a hotel with a torch?" Because if the power fails, I have it outside, it's ready to go, and I have spare batteries for it. The LED torches are inexpensive, they work very well, but they are worth their weight in gold if you've got a power failure, because when the sun goes down in the winter, you can at least see and light the candles before the house looks like something out of Walton Mountain. Remember the Waltons back in the 1970s?
0: Something happened in my house lately. We had no power, and one of my kids remarked that he's loving this.
1: Okay, well, I'd say Mam and Dad weren't loving it quite as much. Obviously, solar power banks are very handy as well. Got a lot of texts in about this. One text says, the date on a bottle of water is for the bottle, not the water. It's to do with plastic degradation. There you go, I didn't know that. Another text says, can't even flush toilets in some new houses, has no attics and therefore no tanks, and domestic cold water is pumped. And somebody else says new houses have no chimneys, so how are you going to light a fire? So there is a lot to be said, but certainly some good advice there, and particularly the one about writing down your contact numbers, which I think is part of the government booklet, because none of us, or very few of us, remember phone numbers anymore because we don't have to dial them. So Kevin McSherry of openseason.ie in Nenagh, County Tipperary, and Kevin Byrne, retired Air Corps Lieutenant Colonel, thank you very much indeed. And just a reminder that you can look at that, you will get it in the post, but you can look at that government booklet online at the moment. So coming up, we'll be talking to vet Lucy Jerram about how to care for your older pets. If you have any questions for Lucy, you can WhatsApp us on 0870 32 32 32, text 51551, or email today dmc@rte.ie. But next, does electronic tagging work, and what does it mean for victims?
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4: Traitors Ireland is back, and as the official radio show partner, we'll be assessing the fallout from night one. Donal Skehan joins us to talk about his new TV show, Donal's Italian Kitchen, and how much he loved filming in Pisa, Florence and Montalcino. Journalist Niamh O'Reilly is back with her latest parenting conundrum as the kids return to class. 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
1: The government has unveiled plans to spend over €2 million on a new 12-month electronic tagging pilot project. So does this mark the beginning of a change in how we view and treat offenders after they've been released? Well, our reporter Elizabeth Hurst has been finding out more. Morning, Elizabeth.
5: Good morning, David.
1: Okay, so tell us about this new system.
5: It was confirmed by the Justice Minister, Jim O'Callaghan, that he had signed a €2.1 million contract to introduce an electronic tagging scheme for the 12-month pilot. It's expected that the tags could be placed on prisoners who are granted early release, as well as individuals who are out on bail awaiting trial. Now, in a statement, the Justice Minister said that considerations such as the profile of the offender, nature, type and seriousness of the offence will be evaluated when assessing suitability for electronic monitoring, and it's expected that the scheme will be in place by the end of this year.
1: Does this show that reform of the prison system is here?
5: Well, it seems so, but it also looks like we're not alone in bringing in new measures. So the UK government recently announced that they would be implementing a new scheme this October, which would see serious sexual and violent offenders confined to restriction zones, which could be just a few kilometres wide. I spoke with Sheila Fogarty from LBC Radio about the initiative, how it works and what the reaction has been like to the announcement.
6: The intention is to introduce the zones for violent offenders who've left prison. They're on probation. So effectively, that's the period they're on. Probation officers who are overseeing them after they come out of prison will be able to limit where they go for as long as is deemed necessary. So it could be for just in daylight hours, or it could be 24/7. It's a geographical thing as much as a time thing. Those who breach their new boundaries could be recalled to prison. So if I would imagine that if it's a stalker, say, or a domestic abuser whose victim is understandably nervous about that person being able to come to their village or their road or their workplace, there would be geographical restrictions of that nature. But it seems to me to be a step above a classic restraining order placed on somebody, which already imposes geographical restrictions as to places they can go or not. It seems to be that they would be expected to stay in a particular place. So in let's use London as an example. London is basically a series of small boroughs, effectively. Each area of London is like its own little village, really. And my understanding is that an individual from the borough of, I don't know, Islington would be obliged to stay in the borough of Islington and not go to the borough of Camden where their partner lives or their victim lives. That's my understanding of it. It's a kind of exclusion zone around the convict. But again, you know, that takes a lot of monitoring and a lot of manpower and eyes on people and digital technology to keep them under control. And again, I repeat, we've seen that failure. I'm not saying it can't work. I'm just saying that we've seen it fail a lot, and we've seen it fail with absolutely catastrophic consequences in a number of cases. So it would specify confined areas essentially for the prisoner, the offender, to be able to go into or to stay in, tailored to them particularly. So each case will be taken on its own merits, and it's developed, interestingly, this is one good thing about it, I think, it's developed in consultation with the victims themselves.
5: A lot of victims I've seen come out in The Guardian especially and have said that they feel it's a bit half-cooked, that they haven't really been consulted about what exactly it will look like, and that the government have maybe come out and announced this as a really positive thing, but they're not too sure of how it's really going to work. And what are victims or people telling you?
6: Yeah, well, the victims or the victims campaigners that I've spoken to, they welcome that it's a shift away from saying to a victim, well, just don't go there, or be careful, or look over your shoulder. You know, it's the focus is on keeping the offender away from the victim, not telling the victim that the offender is out, and, you know, be aware and call us if there's a problem. That's basically the previous system. I know that because I experienced stalking myself for 3 years. In the last decade, and it was a case that went to court. It was a case that was persistent, and it was, you know, it's not an easy thing to go through. And when the restraining order was given to this man and various other elements of restriction, there was no guarantee any of it would work. And the only real sanction was for him to be told, if you break this restraining order and go anywhere near Ms. Fogarty, you could be, it's always could be, not will be, you could be sent to prison, because this guy wasn't in prison. You could be sent to prison. And the onus is then on me, the victim, to say, hello, he's in my street again, or hello, he approached me at the workplace again, or, you know. And I think what victims groups and victims welcome is that shift in focus away from them having to be the probation officer to the probation service and the police doing the job of monitoring this person, and more to the point, restricting that person very actively. And I think that's the extra level here in this scheme, above and beyond a restraining order, a typical restraining order.
1: Sheila Fogarty from LBC Radio there. And Elizabeth, from what you both said there, there's a bit of a mixed reaction from victims.
5: Yes, indeed. So some people impacted by serious crime in the UK, some of them have cautiously welcomed the initiative. Other victims have actually criticised officials for announcing plans, maybe without fully explaining how they're actually going to work. So I suppose I sat down also with Michelle Pukaber from the Crime Victims Helpline here in Ireland to discuss how being a victim of a crime has a massive impact on people's daily lives. They're often fearing that they actually might bump into their attacker after being released.
7: People cope in different ways, but what we do see, unfortunately, is that the victim's life gets very small, and where they feel safe and where they can go and where they can live their life in peace, you know, it gets very, very small. And what we hear is people saying, I feel like I'm being punished. I feel like I'm in prison because I don't feel like I can leave, you know, my house for fear of running into not just, you know, the offender, but then also family and friends, where there can be additional intimidation.
5: That must be so hard to go around your daily life and having gone through something so tragic and so terrible and so unsettling, and to be watching around the corner, not knowing if you're ever going to see that person again.
7: I think that there is this sense too that the person who's done the harm is living their life, is out there, just their life has been uninterrupted. They're going to work, they're going to the pub, they're going to the gym. You know, they are, again, uninterruptedly living their life, and that the victim is the one who is being negatively impacted. The victim is the one who can't go places or feels afraid to go about their daily life. So I would say that that's what we hear probably more than anything else, of this sense of unfairness, that there is no justice because the victim is just being continually punished while the person who's harmed them seemingly seems to be going about their life.
5: I also asked Michelle, did she think that victims of serious crimes here would welcome something similar, like the UK's new initiative here in Ireland?
7: I think that, you know, it's very hard to speak for all victims, obviously, but what we hear at the Crime Victims Helpline, you know, from people contacting us, is that part of what makes recovering and healing from a crime is that not really knowing if, you know, when you go out to the pub or you go to the shops, if you're going to run into the person who's harmed you. So that level of uncertainty can make somebody's life very small, where they're afraid to go out and do what they would normally do. They're afraid to interact, go out into the community. And so there is, I think, something appealing about the idea of where they know that there are safe zones for themselves. So if we really look at it as these are not just exclusion zones, these are safe zones for people who have been harmed by crime to live their life and know, hopefully with some level of certainty, that they're not going to run into the person who's harmed them.
5: And we know Ireland is quite small, but do you think having that input from victims to say, well, I work here, I live here, can we please make sure that my offender or the person who harmed me can't come anywhere near me?
7: I mean, I think from the victim support perspective and the victim's perspective, you would think, what else? What's the point then? You know, I know that there's a lot of emphasis on public safety, but when you're looking at public safety, you have to really look at what's the victim's perspective on that? And what does the victim want? And so I think the victim's voice should always be at the center of any conversation where there's an identifiable victim and we're looking at an offender, that they have to be the primary concern and the focus of any decisions that are made around you know, safety and community safety.
5: And how good are we with engaging with victims at present?
7: I think right now things have changed rapidly over the last 10 years for victims. So when I first started at the Crime Victims Helpline, again, 10 years ago, there was victims had very few

0: rights, and we would get a lot of people onto us asking, do I have a right to this, do I have a right to that? And it was very easy to answer, because the answer is almost always no. So where we've come from, we've come a long way in terms of victims have a right to a lot of information about the investigation. They have a right to copies of their own statements that they make to the guards. And they do have a right to be notified when an offender is released from a prison or another place of detention. Mm-hmm. So right now, on paper, it's very good in terms of what victims are entitled to in terms of information about generally, again, their rights or where the offender is and what's going on with the case. But what we're finding is implementation is really a challenge, in that right now for the prison liaison service, for a victim to be notified, that's an opt-in system. And there's no clear person that is really identified as this is the person who's going to let victims know about this service. And unfortunately, what happens, again, with the helpline is we hear from victims saying, I just went out to the shops and there was, the person who harmed me, and I thought that he or she was in prison. And it's only then that we can say, well, you do have a right to that information, but you have to register for it.
1: Michelle Pukaber from the Crime Victims Helpline there. And if you have a view on whether we should follow the UK in introducing restriction zones, you can get in touch by WhatsApp on 0870 32 32 32. Text 51551 or email todaydmc@rte.ie. And if you've been affected by anything in Elizabeth's report, you can find help at rte.ie/helplines. Elizabeth Hurst, thank you very much for that report. We'll take a break.
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1: Different behaviour, different routine, even a different diet as our pets get older. Their needs change. But how do you know when your pet has crossed over into old age? What should you be watching out for? And how can you keep them comfortable and healthy for as long as possible? Vet Lucy Jerram joins me now. Morning, Lucy.
6: Hi, David. How are you?
1: I'm great, thanks. Now, if you have any questions for Lucy, you can WhatsApp us on 0870 32 32 32. Text 51551 or email todaydmc@rte.ie. How do we work out if our pet is... Oh, I mean, with a dog, do you just multiply the age by seven, or is that an old wives' tale?
6: So, I think historically, I definitely remember growing up and learning it was seven human years for every dog year. In fact, there's a bit more nuance.
1: No, it was the other way around. Seven dog years for every human
6: year. Yeah, that way. There you go. Confusing. It's actually probably a little bit more nuanced than that. So, we tend to say they age faster when they're younger, so probably a one-year-old dog is more like a young teenager, and then a two-year-old dog maybe early 20s, and then after that the aging process slows down. So by the time they hit 10, a Dachshund's maybe 56, but a bigger dog might be more like 80.
1: And that leads me on to my next question, which is the life expectancy very much depends on the breed and on the size?
6: Yeah, so... we tend to say, if we just take the whole pet population, we tend to say the average age is about 12, but there's a lot more nuance in it than that. So bigger dogs certainly tend to have a slightly shorter lifespan. They give us a lot of love in their bigness, but they tend to maybe only live until they're kind of 8 years old or maybe nine. Whereas our older dogs, our Dachshunds or our small terriers, they could

0: see, we would see them hitting maybe 16 or even 18 wow. years old. And cats similar, like an indoor cat, we can see them living to kind of, yeah, high teens, definitely.
1: Okay. And what about the other pets people might have? Rabbits and gerbils and hamsters and all that sort of stuff?
0: At that stage, the being smaller, living longer doesn't quite ring so true. Okay. So rabbits, a well-looked after rabbit can live until kind of 7 or even 9 years old. So that is, you know, if you're looking at kids and thinking, well, we'll get them a rabbit for a few years, that is still a big enough commitment. Mm. 9 years is a long time. Hamsters, we're maybe only seeing 2 or 3 years nice. In a hamster.
1: Okay. Okay, well, age is just a number, but how do, I mean, if you're looking at your, if listener at home looking at their dog or their cat or their hamster, what should they be looking out for to let them know that maybe, you know, the pet is getting on and they need a bit of extra care or attention?
0: So I think much like people as they age, they might be getting a little bit more stuck into a routine. They kind of need that routine for reassurance. They slow down in ways like joint problems, arthritis, that kind of thing. We see our pets developing cataracts and other kind of causes of blindness, and certainly deafness is another one. I have a spaniel, he's 12, and for a while I thought it was selective deafness, but it's definitely
1: if you open
0: like
1: a snack, then
0: yeah, but even that's now diminishing. So
1: okay,
0: so
1: and is that a, I mean, is that a problem? I mean, obviously the vision problems can be difficult for them because they can't find their way around, especially if you move the furniture.
0: Yeah, exactly. Yeah. So, we have to really look at how we adapt our houses and their environment when we're looking at some of those adaptations. So, for a blind dog, exactly, or a blind pet, if you're thinking about doing a big renovation, then probably hold off on that and leave the furniture in the same place, because they'll have their habits, they'll be used to how they get around the house, and if they suddenly find a sofa in their normal walking line, then they're going to struggle. And I guess with deaf pets, if you're used to letting your dog off a lead in an open space but they can no longer hear you, you've reduced that level of safety. So just being aware of that.
1: And as the pets get older, should you be going to the vet more often?
0: We tend to say, so for all ages, we'd recommend an annual checkup, and at the same time what we see them, we would give them an annual vaccination. But mm-hmm. as they age, we might put into that annual checkup a blood test, or we might do a few more checks on them. And certainly as they get towards the kind of the real geriatric side of aging, we're maybe looking at more like six monthly checkups, and just being a bit more on top of things so that we can spot changes early and make sure that quality of life does stay good.
1: So what are you looking out for? You're looking for lumps and bumps and...
0: Yeah.
1: Same with people, yeah.
0: Yeah, exactly. It's actually really translatable. So lumps and bumps, increased drinking, weight gain, weight loss.
1: And that could be diabetes, could it?
0: Could be diabetes, yep. Could be kidney issues. Mm. Cats get hypothyroidism, which again is an age-related problem in women especially, but cats would be our equivalent of that.
1: Okay, you mentioned joint problems, and that can be a real problem for older pets in particular. We had a Cavalier King Charles, and God love me, it very bad arthritis, but we put him on tablets, chondroitin, is it, or something like that?
0: Yeah, chondroitin, yeah.
1: Yeah, and it had a huge effect on him. Yeah. He's back, almost back to himself very quickly.
0: It's we talk about picking things up early, and if you really know your pet, then, and kind of not just assuming that the slowing down is old age. So if a dog's a bit less able to, say if a dog's allowed on the sofa, my dogs are allowed on the sofa, and they suddenly become a bit slower to get up onto the sofa, or they struggle to get into the car. And with cats, we would see reduced grooming activity. You know, they're just not as flexible in their spines anymore to lick back legs. They're all early signs, and the earlier we pick it up, the more effective the treatment is. So exactly, chondroitin or glucosamine, all these kind of arthritis-based supplements are a really great place to start. And then as we might progress, we can progress into medications. So kind of a paracetamol or an ibuprofen equivalent for pets. Don't give a human medication, but we have similar options. And there's even different injections now that target kind of specific inflammatory markers that we can give on a monthly basis at the vets, and they are having some really good responses as well.
1: What about extra rugs for the dog that's allowed up on the sofa? Because I know when the other fellow was getting bad, we were putting wooden floors, so we were putting rugs everywhere to give him a softer landing. That helps.
0: Exactly, softer landing, and they just can't grip as well. Like if you've got just joint soreness and you're maybe sort of dropping on your legs or whatever, any kind of grip becomes harder. So yeah, popping rugs down again, when we're talking about the redecorating, if you've got a carpeted floor, maybe don't put in the wooden floor or the tiled floor.
1: Okay, dental disease, tooth problems, that can be really, really difficult. Yeah. And it can be really difficult to brush your dog's teeth. I don't know about cats, but definitely with dogs.
0: Yeah. Obviously, we would recommend brushing dog's teeth, but we know that that's really challenging, and just getting to the habit of it can be hard. Inevitably, if the worse the dental care is, the worse the teeth are going to get. And there are some breeds that are more prone to it. So I guess while we've said our smaller dogs live longer, terriers would be quite prone to particularly bad mouths and bad gingivitis and plaque and tartar buildup. So if you're struggling to keep on top of it yourself at home, they then need a dental at the vets. And that involves an anesthesia. We can't just ask them to open wide and they oblige. So that is involved. And again, back to that early care, early detection. If we can see them earlier and just treat the plaque and the tartar, we're maybe not having to remove teeth, and that makes the anaesthesia shorter, makes the procedure shorter.
1: Load of questions in. Hi Lucy, my 12-year-old pug has dementia, seems happy, forgets things he's known for years, including how to use the dog flap, not all the time. Appetite's still great, no arthritis. How can I best help him? More attached to me than ever, but no anxiety really.
0: Aww. It's certainly another thing we see in older dogs is cognitive decline. There's a variety of things. So there are diets that specifically kind of target brain health, supplement wise. And again, it's back to that older dogs like routine. So any kind of cognitive decline, if you can keep them in a good routine, that really helps. Do check for concurrent diseases. So some liver diseases can cause secondary brain issues and mental issues. So just get a blood test for that. There is medication like anti-anxiety medication. Generally, we find that people can manage things like this themselves with sort of environmental adaptations and good routine. But the point that it becomes a bit more challenging is if the dog stops sleeping as well or starts getting up in the night, causing issues in the night. So that's when we would reach for kind of the anti-anxiety medication or adding something else in.
1: Well, it sounds like this particular pug isn't anxious, so that at least is a relief. Now, another texter, my 12-year-old Jack Russell has been diagnosed with diabetes. I'm injecting him every 12 hours. He's gotten very fussy with food and lost weight. Any advice?
0: Diabetes is a really hard one because absolutely you have to be on it with the injections, and that's kind of heartbreaking for pet owners that you don't want to be having to inject your pet. Mm. The needles are tiny, so that is one good thing, and just trying to find tasty food. So we often say if they're getting a bit struggling with food, maybe heat up a little bit of their favorite foods. Nothing too sugary, certainly for diabetes. Mm. But work with your vet on different diet options and finding something that's going to work, because they can live with diabetes for a long time, so you want to make them comfortable with it.
1: Texas says they have a 16-year-old lab collie cross whose back legs are getting bad. He's finding it hard to get up and down. Should I stop walking him or just reduce the amount? He's still very eager to go and still jumps around in the morning. Oh, 16.
0: I think so long as you can get them out and they want to go, that's the main thing. So we look at that quality of life piece. So maybe those walks just need to be less. Definitely thinking about adding in the supplements, the pain relief, that kind of thing. And being aware that certainly on a really wet day or a colder morning as we're coming into autumn, they might be that bit less mobile, that bit sore, that bit slower to get up. So if you just have to adapt your morning walk schedule so that they get 10 or 15 minutes of pottering around the house before you get them outside, that that will definitely help with that. Mm. But I wouldn't stop, definitely. The movement is going to help, and we want to keep the weight off them to keep their joints safe.
1: Yeah, two questions that are kind of related. Our dog, Black

0: diagnosed with diabetes, now gone blind and getting insulin morning and evening, seems happy but banging into furniture, etc. Just checking, is it okay to keep dog like this, or is it cruelty to the dog, a very loved dog? And then another texter says, 14 and a half year old Pekingese, his hips are gone and his legs splay out, difficult to walk, doesn't seem painful, eating well, very bad teeth. Is it the end? And that's heartbreaking.
1: Really hard. And this is it. They become part of our family and we really care for them, but we have to be careful about what that care looks like and not loving them for the sake of loving them or keeping them going when they might be in pain. One of the things we recommend is there's some really good scales out there that you can find online with like a quality of life scale on like a 1 to 10 type approach. So look at one of those, rate them today. Don't do it again for a month, but rate them again in a month. Mm-hmm. And if it's still staying at, if you rate them at a 7 on the first month and then a month later they're still at a 7, then that's fine. But if you've re-rated them and you're now down to a 5 or a 4, having a bit of a chat with each other and that kind of thing, just trying to be objective about it, taking the subjectivity out of it is key.
0: Okay.
1: But it's really hard.
0: Very important, but really hard, as you say. Lucy Jerram, thank you so much for that. Lots more questions. We didn't have time to get to them. Hopefully we'll get to them the next time. But thanks for all of that. Now time to go over to the newsroom and Eilidh Sheehy.
2: Thanks, David, and good morning. More than 900 people are now officially confirmed to have died in the floods and mudslides that struck the Himalayan border area of Nepal and Tibet last week. More than 4,200 people are missing. Overnight, rescue teams worked to try to reach hundreds of people believed to be stuck inside hydropower tunnels. Rescue operations have been suspended several times because of bad weather. The United Nations says access to the area is difficult with roads and bridges swept away. The US has launched strikes on Iran for the first time since July. Iran's Revolutionary Guards said the strikes had killed and wounded several soldiers and citizens, and that in response they attacked two US bases in Jordan. The government has announced details of a new personal investment account scheme, which it says will make investing more accessible to the wider public. The Minister for Finance, Simon Harris, said the scheme would provide a simple, accessible and tax-efficient option for people who choose to invest. The specific tax-free threshold, flat tax rate and annual contribution limit will be announced as part of Budget 2027. A man in his 20s is due before a court in Dublin this morning, charged in connection with a violent disorder in the south of the city at the weekend. A fight involving several people developed in Leopardstown on Saturday night. One man was critically injured and is being treated at Beaumont Hospital. Two other men were admitted to hospital with injuries that were described as not life-threatening.
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2: Sunny spells and scattered showers today, but there will be a good deal of dry weather too. Showers will move into the west and northwest this afternoon and evening with highest temperatures from 15 to 18 degrees. That's all from the newsroom for now. Back to you, David.
0: That's right, Shelley. Still to come this morning, come fly with me. What you need to know if you own a drone. Plus, level crossings in South Dublin could be closed as part of a DART upgrade. And the surprising similarities between the animal world and your family. Ecologist Donna Mullen explains all. 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Text 51551 or email todaydmc@rte.ie. Next, though, as courts across the country reopened this week, the dispute between solicitors and the Minister for Justice, Jim O'Callaghan, over the new flat fee system for free legal aid solicitors introduced this summer is escalating. Criminal defence lawyers in the Dublin area have already agreed to continue to withdraw their services. Today, solicitors in Cork are meeting and are expected to decide to do the same. With the courts facing a growing backlog of cases impacting victims, defendants and solicitors, is there any sign of a resolution? I'm joined on the line by criminal solicitor Ian McNamara. Ian, good morning to you.
5: Hi, David. Thank you for inviting me on.
0: Well, thank you for joining us. The courts aren't fully back, I think, until October. But what sort of a situation, how much disruption is there going to be in the coming month?
5: I think across the board, there isn't going to be any change as to what has already been going on. the solicitors are meeting in their own groups. So I think you mentioned Dublin.

0: meeting, Cork meeting, Tipperary, where I am, have met over Zoom. We're not satisfied to come back to work or to start accepting work or to go back onto the panel. Or the Law Society has put a proposal to the minister at the end of last month that was declined or refused, and without any further change, our position doesn't change.
1: Okay, we'll get back into the nitty-gritty of the negotiations in a moment, but what impact is it having in the courts? Because there's a lot of people involved. There's yourselves, obviously, there's the defendants, there's victims, there's Gardaí, there's a whole load, range of people involved. What has the impact been on the ground?
0: It's come to a standstill, effectively. I think the worst affected are those in the higher courts, particularly the circuit court, because that effect will last longer. Even if we were to come back now, I think it would be 12 months or so before it is back to normal due to the backlog of cases. Obviously, with that, then victims and witnesses and family members of victims are having to put up with this delay, and it's a delay. It's unknown. Will this be fixed in a week or a month or 6 months? So they're in limbo, I suppose, which is quite unfortunate.
1: Okay, could you explain to me, because the minister has set out his stall. He wants to make the system more efficient. He wants to make it more cost effective. He makes the point that in response to complaints from the solicitors, he has introduced changes. He's increased the flat fee and so on. But he has set out his stall that he believes that the current system or the previous system encouraged multiple court appearances and that it was been abused by some. What do you say? I mean, what's your position on what the actual issue is?
0: The net issue now is been narrowed quite a bit by the Law Society in an attempt to bring this matter to a conclusion. Look, obviously, solicitors want a number of different things, but the Law Society wrote to the minister on the 31st of July and narrowed it down to two issues. The first being that if there is separate and distinct cases coming before the court at the same time for the purpose of convenience, that those separate cases should be able to receive separate legal aid certificates. And the second one then is for exceptionally long cases that after 10 attendances, the solicitor will be able to reapply for a new legal aid certificate. That's all that's left on the table now.
1: Okay, so obviously the ministers, the whole point of the reforms or the changes, as you'd probably prefer to call them, was to avoid having one defendant, one solicitor and multiple legal aid certificates. But you're basically saying that in some cases, say I'm appearing in court on three or four different charges, they're separate cases and they each require a certain amount of work. Is that it?
0: That's the position. So say, for instance, if you have a client who's suspected of a burglary and the guards are looking for him and he's arrested a month later in relation to a drunken assault and he comes to court, the burglary is completely separate to the assault. He might tell you, I'm guilty of the assault. I'll plead guilty to that straight away. The assault is there and dealt with, and then you're still dealing with a burglary where you're waiting on directions and maybe it's in the district court. You could have CCTV to review Garda statements. They're completely separate. It might be separate guards, separate dates, separate times. The minister and the courts, they understand that they're separate in that if the client came in on a Monday with the burglary, you get a legal aid certificate. If he comes in then again is rearrested for a drunken assault on a Wednesday, you get a new certificate. So there is an understanding and acceptance that it is separate work.
1: Okay, but do you accept, I mean, Jim O'Callaghan's argument is that the old system encouraged adjournments and allowed multiple fees to be claimed for the same defendant without the extra work that you're outlining there in that particular hypothesis. Do you accept that there was some abuse of the scheme?
0: I think what I'd be willing to accept, certainly from the media reports, is that there was some very peculiar cases where somebody was trying to make a claim for 50 or 100 certificates in the one attendance. That, if that's genuine and if that did happen, I don't think anyone would stand over that. I don't know whether those were ever actually paid, but certainly from the media reports, that would be beyond what is anticipated from the scheme.
1: Hmm. In terms of the multiple appearances, so the new system that's been introduced, there's a €520 flat fee as opposed to the old system where you started off with a fee and then you got extra payments for each extra appearance. Given that there's a flat fee, and presumably some cases are brought to a conclusion more quickly, should it not all balance out?
0: I think that's what we're trying to show by not looking for it after 7 or 8 or

0: children or those with serious drug addiction issues. And the concern that we as solicitors have is that those cases will become unworkable for us and people will be avoiding those cases because you won't get any extra pay for the amount of extra work that needs to be done.
1: Right. And I mean, the implication of the way the case was presented was that it was the defence solicitors that were encouraging all these adjournments, which isn't always the case, shall we say?
0: I think the minister even accepts that eventually in his later interviews before the break, in that it kind of changed to a question of, well, the solicitors are agreeing to adjournments too easily and they should be fighting with the guards in every single adjournment, which isn't realistic when it comes to the day-to-day work on the ground. But I think that that tune had changed slightly.
1: Yeah, the minister was on a podcast, the Journal political podcast the other day, and he said, one of my concerns is every time I make a concession, the Law Society just bag it and say, well, we want more. I mean, you, from what you're saying, you accept the concessions have been made, that the ground has been narrowed.
0: Yeah, and that's the position. But I suppose what the Law Society made a public response to that, and the concern and the issue we take with that is the proposals or the issues that we're putting forward, they were raised back in February. We're not putting in new proposals as we get something. These issues remain in place. They wouldn't be there, or it wouldn't be this issue if we were able to actually engage in a negotiation. However, after the meeting, some changes were made. There's been no over and back. And so we're saying that these issues remain in place and they need to be dealt with. And it's just, we don't agree with that formulation by him in that podcast.
1: Okay. There was an interview in the Irish Examiner this morning with Shane McCarthy, chair of the Law Society's Criminal Law Committee's solicitor in Cork. And he was saying that this will create a very serious backlog on prison space. Is that your understanding of it as well?
0: Yeah, the prison system in Ireland, it runs at or over capacity all the time. And I suppose the concern will be that when all these cases, when we do get back to work, the longer it goes on, there will be an influx of cases where sentencing is occurring. And with that, people are receiving prison sentences. And the question is, if there is no places to put them, what happens? Will they get TR'd on the day they get a sentence? You get a 2-month sentence and you turn around and walk out of jail the same day. Or will there be pressure put on people serving longer sentences who need to be released early to make space?
1: Right. There is a High Court challenge to the new scheme. I think that's due for judgment in October, is it? I mean, is there any hope of a resolution before then, in your view?
0: I suppose the Law Society put proposals to the minister. There was no rebuttal or response in terms of a separate proposal, just a simple no. If there isn't any further engagement from the minister, I don't see there being a fix before then. But one would hope that there will be further engagement and possibly a counter proposal by the minister.
1: Okay, but you and your fellow solicitors are presumably at a very severe financial loss because of this. I mean, is there the appetite to keep this going?
0: There is, and I think from speaking, a lot of solicitors are doing a bit of crime and they do some other work as well, but I know from speaking with the solicitors that are just doing crime, they're the strongest, they feel the strongest about it because it has the biggest effect on them. And so, look, they'll have to cut their costs to measure while it's going on, but they see how important this is and how serious it is, and they're willing to go the long haul on it.
1: Okay, Ian McNamara, criminal solicitor in Tipperary and spokesperson for the Law Society of Ireland. Thank you so much for joining us on the programme this morning. Coming up later, come fly with me what you need to know if you own a drone. But next, level crossings in South Dublin could be closed as part of a DART upgrade.
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5: Gilbert O'Sullivan. 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Told you once before, and I won't tell you no more, so get down, get down, get down. 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Nothing I couldn't say, nothing why cost today, nothing right.
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2: Irish Rail has confirmed it wants to close all five level crossings along the South County Dublin train line as recommended by consultants employed on the Dart Plus improvement project. The report recommends the building of an underpass for traffic north of the existing Merrion Gates, an area regarded as one of the worst traffic bottlenecks in Dublin, along with pedestrian and cycle crossings to replace the other four gated level crossings. For more on this, I'm joined by Barry Kenny from Irish Rail and by Dr. Mark Gleeson from Rail Users Ireland. Good morning to you both. Barry, if I might start with you, I know this issue has been in the ether for some time, but just outline for us, what exactly is the plan here?
3: Well, this, as you say, David, is part of the Dart Plus programme, and I suppose it's a series of projects, both for infrastructure and new trains, that's designed to double the overall carrying capacity of the rail network in the Greater Dublin area. So it's broken up into a series of projects. Dart Plus Coastal South is the particular project here, and we're basically doing that in two stages. Firstly, between Bray and Greystones to increase the frequency on Bray Head, and subsequently we'll be looking at the rest of the south side Dart line. And if you take it that the goal is to run more trains, if you run more trains, the level crossings are going to be closed for an awful lot longer. Some people would say they're closed for quite a long time as it is. And ultimately, you have, I suppose, congestion issues on the road network. If you were building a new rail line today, greenfield, you would never have level crossings. You'd always work to try to eliminate what we call road-rail interface as much as possible. So if we're going to deliver that type of frequency to avoid that as becoming a major road congestion issue, ultimately our view is that the level crossings would need to be removed, but of course with alternative provision. And I suppose this is a little bit away in terms of just the phasing and the staging of the overall programme. But it's always been, I think, kind of one of the principles of the Dart Plus programme, that to give the frequency you need on the south side Dart to increase it, that those level crossings would have to be replaced.
2: Yeah, I mean, they're pretty bad already, Barry. I mean, people have been stuck waiting for the level crossings to open. There's Merrion Gates, which is the one with the most traffic, also Serpentine Avenue, Sydney Parade Avenue, Sandymount Avenue, and Lansdowne Road. And anybody who has driven through South Dublin will probably be aware of all of those. So the proposal, as I understand it, is to build an underpass for traffic north of Merrion Gates and to completely close the other four vehicles. Is that right?
3: That's right. It would be pedestrian and cyclist access at the others. And I will say that this is from 2022, and I think it's fair to say that when this project as it moves forward, there will be extensive public consultation. I think we will have to take account of anything that might have changed in the interim. But ultimately, it is, I suppose, in terms of additional road capacity, it would be what's proposed there is a new underpass, as you say, north of Merrion Gate. So very good. It's a very significant area, as you say, both in traffic, in construction impact, in taking account of it being a coastal location. So it's quite a complex project overall.
2: Yeah, it is difficult. And I mean, anybody heading for the East Link from the East Link, those five level crossings that exist at the moment, imperfect and all as they are, to be replaced by one underpass, it sounds like a recipe for a bit of congestion. So this is where the public consultation comes in, I presume.
3: Precisely, and the wider road modelling and traffic modelling. There's been things like cycle improvements in the interim since this has been done, this study, as public transport and things like other projects, obviously Dart Plus, Bus Connect and Metrolink are the three big Dublin area public transport projects that are going to increase the capacity of the entire public transport network, to see how that is impacted as well. So modelling around the area in terms of roads, all of that, this is very much, we're not even at preliminary design stage for this, but this is the principle, I suppose, that we would move forward with this. And, not people kind of planning it. The phasing and the staging is all down to funding approval and when it happens. Like it is that, so this project moving forward isn't likely until 2030 at the earliest. At this point.
2: So you're advising us not to be holding our breath.
3: Well, it's just like we have to work within the funding and the staging that's provided to us. For us, we're getting on with Dart Plus in a range of ways. As I say, the new trains starting to come in the first half of next year. Dart Plus West to Maynooth, the electrification, we're actually removing level crossings on the Maynooth line.

0: as well, and we have the railway order for permission for that already. So the programme overall is progressing to increase capacity. This is just further down the list in terms of the overall staging.
1: Sure. Barry, stay with us if you will. As I say, I'm also joined by Mark Gleeson of Rail Users Ireland. Morning, Mark.
2: Good morning, David.
1: What do you make of this proposal?
2: Well, it's a great step forward. The south side, as you mentioned, those level crossings have become somewhat notorious. And, you know, from a railway perspective, if you're a passenger, the trains don't exactly move quickly on the south side because the vehicles are actually given priority at level crossings instead of the train. And that means trains are constantly running on yellow signals. They're going signal slowly. So getting in those level crossings massively will save several minutes on dirt journey times. It'll enable a doubling of capacity and frequency. It'll remove that interface with level crossings, which, you know, we had motorists crashing into barriers, we had high winds damaging them. It's a real step forward. It's going to be painful, though, and the public consultation is critical.
1: Yeah, I mean, we saw the Strand Road there. We saw the resistance, the cycle path there. I mean, there'd be a lot of people not very happy about this, Mark.
2: Absolutely, but that's why this, you know, a public consultation is super critically important. And Irish Rail have had this document since 2022. They've not proceeded to public consultation. Even though there are funding constraints, I think we can all agree this is going to be a challenging project to get done. The sooner public consultation starts, the sooner we can get to an agreed position, the local community can get involved, can give their feedback. We saw at Maynooth, where the level crossings were closed, it took an extra 2.5 years to get that through planning because of judicial reviews, public consultations. So to say that 2030 is the earliest day we could start, we're already behind the curve in terms of getting planning in place.
1: Okay, so you'd like to have seen the perhaps the public consultation starting at an earlier stage, even right, in advance of the funding being available.
2: Absolutely. Then we'd know where we are. And then obviously, as funds become available, you can move quickly. Mm-hmm. I think the problem with, if you don't, you know, if someone says, let's get planning, it can take 3 to 4 years to get planning.
1: Right. Well, Barry, I might bring you back in there. I mean, this report dates from 2022. And in fairness, you've said that, you know, the funding isn't necessarily in place. But does Mark not have a point there that perhaps if you'd started the public consultation in 2022, you'd be in a better position to get going once the money arrives?
0: I think it's a kind of a view that's a kind of a discretionary process for Muirhead Éireann. It isn't, you know, these things require funding to progress public consultation, to progress the type of work that you need to do with that. And that, as I say, in the phasing of the funding that we have for the NTA, for the overall DART Plus programme, it is later on in it. I think what we have is, obviously, having that report means that, you know, we have the initial concepts there, so that when we move forward, I think the likelihood is we would need to do a quick review to see what has changed in the interim, but that would then enable us to go out. As Mark says, I don't think, to be fair, the level crossings exclusively were what impacted the DART Plus West and the Maynooth line. But if you are used to, if you're living in that area, if you're used to going through the level crossings, you're obviously going to have a say, and you're going to want to have a say on that. You know, we would always say that there's 1,300 people on the DART that comes through. That should take priority over the road traffic. But as I say again, if you were building these things from scratch, not like our forebears, this is the original rail line in Ireland from 1834. You wouldn't be having that type of interaction, and with the things that Mark mentioned, you know, vehicles hitting barriers. Well, thankfully, that's reduced a lot since we've got the GoSafe cameras in place at Merrion Gates in particular.
1: Yeah, of course, not just motorists. There's buses use some of those level crossings as well.
0: Yeah, and as I say, you know, that is something you have to do in terms of modelling, and you know, the Bus Connect network would certainly be taking account of that type of thing as well. What you need is something that works for the rail customer, that provides an appropriate alternative for motorists as well, and I think maintains the pedestrian and cyclist, and takes account of the immediate community as well. So it's going to be a complex project. It is something that is absolutely needed to get the type of frequency that we need. But, you know, when we get the new DART trains in, that will help us, for example, lengthen all. So we have some trains on the DART network right now that aren't full length. So it's not that there isn't going to be an improvement for the south side before this happens. When we get the new trains in, we've 285 carriages on order, 185 of those are new capacity. That will allow us to start lengthening existing trains where they're not already full length and get benefits. The DART Plus programme is about, I suppose, staged benefits right across the network. It's not one big bang at the end, but this is something that ultimately is very, very much needed.
1: Yeah, and if it proves too complex, is there a plan B?
0: Well, ultimately, everything is doable. It is simply down to funding and planning permission. There are other alternatives that have been assessed as part of this, but this is what we call the emerging preferred option. I think the public consultation will certainly assist when we move forward with this, with confirming what is there. There are other options, definitely. I know the NTA, for example, back in 2016 to 2018, were looking at a flyover there. They decided not to proceed with that at that time. So there's always engineering solutions, but the cost, complexity, impact varies, and they are decisions for the planning process.
1: Okay, and Mark, final word to you. Can't come soon enough from your point of view.
2: Absolutely. The sooner this is done, the better. It removes risk from the current schedule, shortens journey times, and allows more capacity. And that's why we want to push forward, get that consultation done. Even if it doesn't start for a few years, at least we'll know where we stand.
1: Okay, Mark Leeson, spokesperson for Rail Users Ireland, and Barry Kenny, head of corporate communications with Irish Rail. Thank you both very much indeed for joining us. Coming up later in the show, the surprising similarities between the animal world and your family. Ecologist Donna Mullen explains all. But next, what you need to know if you own a drone.
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1: Drones are becoming an increasingly common sight in Irish skies, whether they've been used for photography, deliveries, policing, or simply as a hobby. But how well do we actually understand the rules around them? New research from the Irish Aviation Authority suggests awareness is improving, but that many people still aren't clear on what they can and can't do. So what are the rules for flying a drone in Ireland? And are we ready for a future where there are many more of them in our skies? We're joined by Enda Walsh, UAS manager with the Irish Aviation Authority. And UAS, Enda, is unmanned aircraft system.
9: Unmanned aircraft system.
1: Drone to me.
9: Drones
1: to UAS to you. Okay.
9: Let's
1: start with the basics. If I go out after the show, I buy myself a drone, what do I need to do before I fly it?
9: This is the message you're trying to get out to everyone. At a very basic level, you have to register as a drone operator. That's all drones over 250 grams with a camera, which is really most drones. Yeah. The exception would be toys. They're smaller drones. They're only really suitable for indoors. So register as a drone operator. Display that on your drone. Upload it into your drone. Do your basic remote pilot training with ourselves. That can be done online. And check our airspace map so you know where you can and cannot fly. And then when you go on the day you fly it, some basic rules. Keep it below 120 metres in height. Keep it in sight.
1: Sorry, what was the height again?
9: Below 120 metres. That'll help keep you separated from manned aircraft. Mm. Keep it in sight and avoid overflying crowds of people.
1: Okay. You know, a lot of people seem to think that a small drone is basically a toy. So it depends on the size, does it?
9: Yeah, so the cutoff rule is 250 grams or if it has a camera. Now, most drones have a sensor of some kind. So we say that toy drones are only those that are really aimed at children, sold in toy shops, and they're really only suitable for indoor flying. So realistically, if you have a drone you're going to fly outside, register as an operator.
1: Okay, and obviously, I mean, the most important thing that you're worried about is safety.
9: 100%, that's our remit.
1: Right.
9: So if you follow these rules and do your basic training with us online, it'll give you a very good foundation to fly that drone safely. And again, check our airspace map so you know where you can and can't fly.
1: Okay.
9: Airports, for example, not very safe. Also restrictions around the likes of prisons and other sites as well.
1: Okay, now, awareness is improving, but from a pretty low base. 40% now say they understand the requirements compared with 30% last year. So you're going in the right direction, but you have a bit of ground to make up.
9: We do, and that's part of our safety campaign. Now, the number of drones is increasing rapidly each year. We have about 12,000 registered operators in the state and about 22,000 remote pilots. So you can see a lot of people are starting to use them now. Everyone from estate agents taking nice photographs to surveys to deliveries of food, etc. So it's growing rapidly and will continue to. And we want to get that message out to the public to understand the basic requirements so they can enjoy their drones safely.
1: Okay, and everybody else isn't bothered by them. And, you know, there is greater awareness, but people aren't always compliant. I think there was a prosecution of a drone pilot by the IAA and the Gardaí recently. So what was that about?
9: Yeah, we've had three prosecutions this year and three pending. But we do operate Just Culture in Aviation, and we do a lot with drone operators to try and encourage self-reporting. So really, we only go as far as prosecution where there's a willful violation. They knowingly did something wrong. An investigation may just lead to retraining or re-education or trying to see why it happened, or is there trends possibly within the drone industry that we can rectify?
1: Right, okay. But enforcing compliance is going to be more of an issue for you, I presume, as the numbers of drones
9: well,
1: grow.
9: Well, across aviation we do this.
1: Yeah. There's also, I mean, there's the safety issue, and obviously you want to keep drones as far away from aircraft as or from manned aircraft as you possibly can. There's also a privacy issue. I mean, as you say, most of these drones have cameras on them. So if I'm in my back garden, I don't particularly want to see a drone hovering over me.
9: Yeah, and a lot of communications we get from the public will be around privacy concerns. And really, the camera on your drone is no different in terms of regulation in GDPR to the camera on your phone or your video doorbell or, let's say, your dash cam. So GDPR applies across the board. So those simple rules of, you know, don't be capturing identifiable information and just have a general respect of people's privacy.
1: Okay. And drones, as I was saying in the introduction, I mean, drones are being used in a lot of different ways now. We see the Gardaí using them a lot as well, don't we?
9: Yeah, they're starting to roll them out. The breadth and scope of drone usage is incredible. We even have a test site in County Mayo where they're using drones to generate electricity.
1: How?
9: It's a large kite-type drone that captures the wind, and it's tethered down to a drum, and the drum acts like the hub of a wind turbine.
1: Oh, really?
9: Yeah,
1: that does work.
9: It does very well. So it's fascinating, the inventiveness of people.
1: Okay, well, you'd be glad to know there's lots of techs in, so we're going to test your knowledge of the regulations. And Texas says, I saw a guy flying a drone into starling murmurations. When challenged, he was incredibly ignorant. What can members of the public do in this situation where wildlife has been affected? There's a new one on me now.
9: Yeah, so one of the things we're trying to get across to the public as well is that most drones have what's known as direct remote ID. So they're in fact broadcasting a lot of information. The operator registrations, serial numbers, etc. There's a number of free apps on the phones you can download that will just read this information. So if you see something like that, for example, we encourage reporting into ourselves, iaa.ie/drone alert. And if you use those apps, it makes it much easier for ourselves.
1: Because you'll have an identification.
9: We then have information to follow on.
1: Okay, well, there's similar ones actually, well, different situations, but I suspect the answer is going to be the same. Sandra in Dublin says, regularly individuals are flying drones over the beach at Derrynan in Kerry. I worry about child safety as there are kids on the beach with their families. Would it be out of order to ask the person to show proof that they are registered to fly them? Is this actually permitted on beaches with people below? So the first part of the question, you've already really answered that.
9: Well, there's two parts there. So one is, the privacy concern. And I would urge all drone operators to be cognizant of the GDPR regulations. In fact, there's a very good guidance document we developed with the Data Protection Commission on their website for drone operators in relation to privacy. And in regards to approaching individuals, if you're very concerned, obviously approach anyone with caution, but you can also notify the local Gardaí. We do a lot of work within Garda Síochána, and they're very aware of drone regulations and requirements as well.
1: Okay. Anne wants to know, can someone fly a drone over my garden very low? Sounds like the voice of bitter experience there, doesn't it?
9: So technically, yes, they can. And a lot of these operations are very legitimate. Like I said, estate agents quite commonly use them now as well. And I think a lot of the unease that comes from drones is they see a drone and, you know, you're not really sure who's flying it or where's the operator. And again, we say, look, download that app, get that information, and we can follow up on that for you when you report it in.
1: Yeah, okay, well, I think the same advice would apply to this listener who says, drones flying low are frightening my cows, driving them wild. Is there anything I can do? Don't know who owns the drones. Well, if you get that app on your phone, exactly, you should be able to identify them. What about noise pollution they cause, an invasion of privacy, which you've which you've already answered. These things are a scourge and should not be for recreational use. Well, there's one very angry texter. Noise pollution is...
9: Noise is another common report we would get in. All the CE mark drones do have specific noise limits on them, and the state has the ability to restrict airspace on environmental grounds. That would include noise. So that might be taking a volume of airspace on a sensitive area. You go back to the starlings or nesting areas, and they can put either ban drones or put noise limits on.

0: them as well. So there's regulations in place to help mitigate that.
1: Okay. A texter says it can be hard to follow maps and know how to request access. It's really not clear. That's what that texter feels anyway about Germany.
0: So I would encourage them to go to ours. So if you go on the IAA website, you can zoom in, click on where you're flying, and it will pop up what the restriction is and who to contact if you need to request access.
1: Okay, I was going to ask you a question about delivery drones, but we actually have a text in about it. In Cork, we had a very intrusive issue with food delivery drones, very invasive of our privacy, very noisy, no restrictions on numbers and times for flying over neighbourhoods. This is currently temporarily stopped, but the use over our homes was licensed by the IAA. So a complaint there about the license being issued in the first place.
0: Yeah, so I suppose to outline our scope is in relation to the safety of the operation, and we'd 100% stand over the safety of the operation that was down there. And again, the state has the ability to put certain restrictions on that airspace. In fact, the national policy framework on drones came out last year, and one of the main action items on that is a national working group on these type of restrictions. So to enable the state to put, as the caller said there, possibly hours of operation or noise limits and so on.
1: Okay, and I mean there has been a lot of that in the news about with some of the drone delivery operations saying that they're pausing operations in Ireland because of what they feel is a lack of the national framework. But you're saying that's in place or is coming into place?
0: The policy framework is there. In fact, we got very good comments from Bobby Healy, so we'll be the owner of that company in terms of having robust regulation in place. I know there was some planning issues that would be very much outside of my scope, but he felt it was quite robust, and we'd worked with him for a long time, step-by-step approach, building that operation to ensure it was safe for the public.
1: Yeah. Now, I mean, you've talked about the number of drones out there, and they're increasing all the time. Is your experience that most people are following the rules, following the regulations, aren't causing a nuisance?
0: Most people are, and when we, as I said, a lot of investigations will be an unintentional non-compliance, and we look at possible retraining or how we can change the procedures to make them safer. Only a small number go forward to prosecution.
1: Yeah. You mentioned the national framework, and I see it looks at the issue of traffic management. Because obviously you don't have air traffic control for drones, but the more of them there are in the skies, the potential for my cup of coffee being delivered by Bobby Healy crashing into somebody else is increasing, is it?
0: Absolutely. Look, as a road gets busier, you may have to put in traffic lights or something else, and the same with aviation. You have air traffic control around airports, and there's a regulation in there for unmanned traffic management, or U-space as we call it in Europe, and that's one of the action items out of the policy framework to start putting that in place as the numbers start to grow. So where we get density of that, it's where traditional traffic management will be an air traffic controller. I'm an ex-controller talking to pilots. Unmanned is a much more digital system, and so there's a number of services like flight authorization, traffic awareness and so on. And so before they get airborne, they would digitally plot their flight plan and would either approve it or adjust it and so on. Or let's say the guy, the helicopter needed to come in, it would dynamically reconfigure that airspace, like Moses parting the Red Sea, get all the drones out of the way to allow that guy, the helicopter, in.
1: Speaking of getting the drones out of the way, we had problems at Dublin Airport a year or two ago, was it, with drones or report of drones, and there was all sorts of talk about whether there was particularly with the European presidency and security concerns and everything, whether there was the scope for a rogue drone to be taken down. I presume that's not in your particular bailiwick, but I mean...
0: That's more security, but part of under us is to ensure the safety of aerodromes, and all aerodromes would have a counter UAS or a counter drone plan in place. So, you know, Dublin, for example, has detection equipment, and they'd be in close contact with the Gardaí, who have developed their own counter drone technology, as have the Defence Forces, you know, with the EU presidency.
1: Okay, finally, for somebody listening out there who either owns a drone or is thinking of going and buying them, what's the most important thing you want them to take away from hearing you today?
0: Register as an operator with ourselves, do your basic remote pilot training, and check that map before you fly. The basic remote pilot training will cover the most more important regulations as you go on.
1: Okay, so if I do the online training, I'll be safe to
0: be in a good
1: pilot
0: place.
1: A drone. Okay, I'm not sure about that. Enda Walsh, UAS or drone manager at the Irish Aviation Authority. Thank you so much
0: for having me
1: and giving us all of that information. Oh, where can people find more information?
0: IAA.ie/drones or to report/drone alert.
1: Great stuff. Enda, thank you so much. for that. Coming up later in the show, the latest from Nepal as rescue efforts continue following last week's flash floods. But next, the surprising similarities between the animals

0: 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Ecologist Donna Mullen explains all.
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0: Well, plenty of you have been getting in touch by WhatsApp and text and email. Just on our previous item about drones, John in Limerick says gangs are using them to recce rural homes. Well, obviously, from what Enda was telling us, Enda Walsh there was telling us, you can actually identify who is the registered owner of the drones, including, of course, assuming, of course, that they are registered. Another text, Paul says, we're currently trying to control e-scooters and e-bikes as they were not properly regulated initially. We're going down the same road with drones. Like e-scooters, we should ban them until all controlled properly. We had a drone buzz our house in Cork on the flight path into the airport. Obviously, that is quite concerning. Just on the level crossings issue, one texter says, this is a crazy plan for Sandy Mount and Balls Bridge, which will cut neighbourhoods in half with no alternative. Well, there will be pedestrian access, from what I understood, from what we were being told. Another texter says, as someone who has sat unnecessarily waiting at Southside level crossings for 3 decades, any common sense is needed. The timing is bonkers. Gates down for minutes while trains are not even moving at nearby stations. Irish Rail has wasted days of my life. Well, there you go. That's some of the views you've been texting into us. Now, as parents around the country prepare to wave their kids off to college, they might be surprised to discover that their behaviour is mirrored in the animal kingdom, with plenty of the same traits. The ones desperate to leave, the ones who won't go far, and the ones who vanish completely and leave their parents wondering where they went. Ecologist Donna Mullen is here to talk us through the animals that might remind you of your own household. Donna, good morning to you.
5: Good morning, David. Good morning.
0: Thanks a million for joining us. So tell us, first of all, the failure to launch animal. Which animal is the one that can overstay its welcome a little bit?
5: Well, you know, there's some birds that are just slow to leave. Swifts would be a bird that just wants to stay with mommy and daddy as long as possible. The problem is when a swift leaves, when it leaves its nest, it's going to have to fly for 3 years before stopping again. It doesn't come up back onto ground again or onto a nesting site for 3 years.
0: Three years.
5: It's a huge journey. Yeah.
0: Three years.
5: Sleeps, it eats it, everything on the wing. So it wants to go, but it's scared because once it makes that jump out of its nest, that's it. There's no going back.
0: Well, not for 3 years.
5: For 3 years.
0: And where are they flying to, Donna?
5: They're flying to sub-Saharan Africa. So because basically, you know, there's no insects around Ireland in the wintertime. Mm. So they have to go to feed. But they do these, and, you know, most birds, you know, maybe they spend 2 weeks or, you know, two or three weeks in the nest. With the swifts, it's 2 months, which is very long. And the parents only have one brood. They only have two kids. They put a lot of effort into looking after them. And you know, the young kind of don't want to go. And actually, the young do these kind of press-ups in the nest to try, with their wings, to try and make themselves strong. So it's like a little indoor gym kind of situation. Am I ready? Yes. Am I ready? No, not yet. Not yet. Give it another few days. Am I ready?
0: And when they finally do, leave, how are the parents feeling about it?
5: Oh, it's actually very sad. There's been lots of reports of it really is empty nest syndrome. The parents, because like they've put all their energy into these kids and they've looked after them, brought them food and everything. They still turn up with food at the nest, but the chicks aren't there.
0: Aww.
5: So it's not very sad. Now, it only lasts a couple of days and then the parents also fly off after them. And then swifts, the problem is, you know, the housing crisis is a problem for people. It's also a problem for swifts because we've all made our houses sealed now, you know, to keep, to get a good energy rating and to keep in our heat. And so there's no gaps and crevices for them to live in. So in 3 years' time, when those young swifts come all the way back to Ireland, there's the housing crisis. There's nowhere for them to go. So lots of communities are putting up swift boxes, which is just fantastic. And collars, which kind of are, you know, sounds that that swifts make. Swifts are very sociable, so they don't want to go somewhere on their own. So they'll only look at a place where there's other swifts, you know, right. Other swifts are. But so you put these collars on to kind of to mimic the call to get the swifts come and look at your box.
0: Okay, so that's the swifts. Now tell me about sparrows. Who are they like?
5: Oh, they're the post leaving cert party animals. they're the ones where they only stay 2 weeks in the nest, and then another 2 weeks when, you know, their father feeds them for another 2 weeks. But they're quick. They want to go places with their siblings. So they tend to go off with their siblings and have in a flock with other young birds, and they have a great time flying around and having fun. They've actually done research into how long it takes sparrows to make friends. Apparently males make friends instantly and females are a bit more cautious. It takes them an hour to make a friend. But they have their friends and they go off, and then after about a month or so the parents follow them. That must spoil all the fun.
0: Oh yeah. Party poopers arriving.
5: Party poopers, and then like they nest together. They're the real apartment dwellers of the bird kingdom. They really like to hang around with their pals. But they have the young person's party.
0: Great stuff.
5: They're amazing.
0: Okay. Now tell me about eels, because eels, their population, their numbers are crashing.
5: Oh, it's a disaster for eels. Their numbers have dropped 95% since the 1970s. They're just the most mysterious of creatures, you know. We have friends Tony and Mags, and they found a dead eel in our local lake, and it was like a Loch Ness monster. It was unbelievable. I couldn't believe something like this could exist. It was really fat and long and huge and mysterious, living in the lake. So we got very excited, and we got Rob Cushing's from Inlet Fish Ireland to come and give us a talk about eels. The whole town went mad about eels for a while. It was just, they're just amazing animals. They start off in the Sargasso Sea, which is it's a sea surrounded by other seas off the coast of Cuba.
0: Right.
5: Now the weird thing is they've never found an adult eel there. They must be breeding because they find the young. And the young are like little leaves, and I keep thinking like they're like the hippies. They very literally go with the flow. They just float with the water, and the Gulf Stream carries them up. And then at some point they say, oh, it's like, you know, whatever, the kids going off, or do they live in salt water? Then they go into fresh water and they move into streams and lakes. And then they live there for a very long time. They keep changing. They're shapeshifters. They change shape all the time. So they have a few different metamorphoses that goes from these very young eels into glass eels, where they're nearly transparent, then into the big eels. But all the time, they seem to keep a memory of the Sargasso Sea. It's most peculiar. Even though their body changes, their minds. It's like the Americans abroad, you know, you meet them and they say, but we're Irish. You know, they have a memory of their home place. And these eels then, at some point, they get homesick.
0: Right.
5: And Rob told us our eel that we found was about 7

0: It was a teenager eel. But some of them get homesick. It's like people. Some people, you know, grow up when they're 50, and some people grow up when they're 10. And it's kind of the same with eels. So some of them can hang around in lakes until they're 50. And some of them have left as young as 8. And they start the long trek back to the Sargasso Sea.
1: And they're presumably going there to reproduce, but we don't really know anything about how they might go about that, do we?
0: No, and it's like they're so mysterious. Like Aristotle used to think that they just grew out of mud because nobody could figure out how do they reproduce. And it's still not really known. They tagged 707 of them all throughout Europe to see, you know, where are the eels going? Could they get one going back and to have a look at their migration? And the other thing is they thought, like, they leave the freshwater places in April, or in autumn, and all the young appear in December. So they thought that they go straight back to the Sargasso Sea and they have their babies then. But when the tags, like a lot of them fell off, or they, like of the 700, there was only 86 or 87 tags that actually stayed on the eels. Some of the eels got eaten, some of the tags fell off, and none of them went directly back to the Sargasso Sea. So one of them went and stayed for 9 months off the coast of Morocco, and all during this time they can't eat. So it was really odd. And ultimately, they found that they met up in the Azores, but they didn't find any. The tags at that stage had given up the ghost. So again, mysteriously, we never found them going back to the Sargasso Sea.
1: My goodness.
0: So it seems like, you know, it was thought they'd go directly back, but they seem to take the long route home, a lot of them.
1: Sounds like And not every animal, not every animal, Donna, is leaving the nest. Tell me about the brown long-eared bat.
0: Ah, yeah, that's one. I kind of think I'm like that as well, because I never emigrate in anywhere. Some of them just don't like leaving home. The brown long-eared bat, it likes to stay within a kilometre and a half of its home. And like, they're really conservative bats. Even that, I saw a study done by students in Spain. And if you put up a bat box, like I've had pipistrelle bats flying into a bat box while I was nailing it onto the tree. But the brown long-eared bat, oh no, like, no, very cautious, doesn't like change. It can take 4 years for them to even look inside a bat box to see, Mike, they like to be there. And they don't like leaving. Except the only thing is, again, like the eels, they baffle scientists a bit because you would think they'd be very inbred. But when they do genetic studies, they're not inbred. So some of them must be leaving and going far afield, but we can never manage to track them doing that. It's just amazing.
1: All very mysterious. Ecologist Donna Mullen, author of Make Your Home a Nature Reserve, thank you so much for joining us this morning. Next, we'll have the very latest from Nepal.
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1: A head teacher in Nepal evacuated over 1,600 students from a school just moments before a deadly wall of water struck their town. It happened amid the devastation.

0: devastating flash floods that have killed over 900 people. The quick-thinking teacher made the decision to halt classes and move the children to higher ground after receiving warnings about the scale of flooding heading their way. Chris Haslam, chief travel writer with The Times and Sunday Times, broke that story. He joins me now. Good morning, Chris.
1: Morning, David.
0: You're back in the UK now, I understand, but you arrived in Nepal on Wednesday night, just after this disaster hit. What were the scenes that greeted you there?
1: I flew into Kathmandu and stayed in Kathmandu that night, so I didn't really have a clue how to get out to the disaster area. But I went down to the teaching hospital. That had been designated as the major trauma centre and also the place where anybody who had anyone missing was told to come, which is ridiculous. It's a 3.5-hour journey from the disaster zone at the least, maybe 5 hours. But they'd said, come down to the hospital. And but you know, if you've got anyone missing, tell us, and we'll tell you if they're in the hospital, if they're in the morgue, or if they haven't been found. So I went out to the hospital first, teeming with rain. It's 300, 400 people milling around in this plaza in various states of shock, grief, and misery. The numbers were astonishing. I spoke to a volunteer there who was collecting the names in a register. She said that since she'd been on shift, she'd written more than 300 names of the missing down, and not one of those people was in the hospital. Mm. She was suggesting that if they're not here, they may still be found. However, if you want to go down to Chitwan province in the south of the country, that's 125 to 150, I'm trying to do this in kilometres for you now, it's about 200 kilometres south of where the disaster took place, but the speed of the water was taking bodies down there. So she was saying, go to Chitwan, check the hospitals there, and see if they're in the morgue there. And since then, even the bodies are being picked up in India as well, which is amazing. Yeah. That's 250 kilometres. Yeah. And that was in 72 hours. So that was the state of play in Kathmandu. I didn't go out to the disaster zone until the following day, which is where I met this extraordinary doctor.
0: Yeah, we've heard
1: Headmaster.
0: Yeah, we've heard, Chris, there's so many horrendous stories, so many shocking stories. This at least is a good news story, and it's just a signal of quick thinking and acting on it.
1: It's astonishing. So Rajendra Dadabi is the teacher. He runs, it's the biggest school in the district, 1,643 pupils on the register. So big that it runs in two shifts. There's a 6 a.m. shift and a midday shift. And it was about halfway through the 6 a.m. shift at 9:20 in the morning. Kids have all gone into their various classes. And he gets a call from a parent. He got several calls from parents, but the one you remember clearly was a call from a parent from Dharawati, about 5 miles upstream, this frenzied panic call saying, water has swallowed the town, it's taken the town, it's coming to you. He said he stood for, he looked at the school, and if you look at where the school was now, there are just mud flats. A three-story concrete school has vanished. It has been wiped off the face of the earth. But he thought, well, I'm at least 100 feet above, he might have said metres even, but a long way above the river. There's no way it's going to reach. He then got more calls and then thought, that's it, I've got to do it. Rang the bell, told the teachers, grab the kids, take them up the hill, and rousted them all out of the building, sent them across town. And then the most horrifying, he then had the presence of mind, the extraordinary presence of mind, to think, oh, what about the kids who are coming? There's 80 kids on each bus, there's loads of buses coming. He had the telephone numbers of the bus drivers. I can't imagine any headmaster in any school in Europe or in England or Ireland having that. Called them, all but one of them he got through to. The one who didn't answer didn't bother because he was only a few hundred metres from the school. The headmaster looks around, sees him approaching, says, turn around, go back. The bus turns, goes back over the bridge, and he said moments later the bridge was taken away.
0: Oh, my goodness.
1: It was extraordinary presence of mind. And the 900 kids in the school, all saved. The 743 on way to school, all saved.
0: Brilliant. It's a fantastic story. And thank you very much indeed for bringing it to us. Chris Haslam, Chief Travel Writer with The Times and Sunday Times. Thank you so much for joining us this morning. That is all for today. Thank you for listening. Remember, if you missed anything on today's show, you can hear it anytime on RTE Listen. Today's programme was produced by Barbara Feeney, researched by Michelle Gibson. The broadcast coordinator was Aideen Casey and Paul Murnoch was on sound. Oliver Callan is coming up, but first it's over to Ailish Sheehy for the news.
2: Thanks, David, and good morning. Nepal's rescue teams, helped by Chinese and Indian experts, have stepped up efforts to reach hundreds of people believed to be stuck inside blocked hydropower project tunnels following last week's Himalayan flood. Officials said the focus was on reaching more than 930 workers believed to be trapped at 11 hydropower projects, including many in tunnels in two hard-hit districts. More than 900 people are confirmed to have died in the floods and mudslides that struck the Himalayan border area of Nepal and Tibet last week, and more than 4,200 people are missing. The US has launched strikes on Iran for the first time since last July. Iran's Revolutionary Guards said the strikes had killed and wounded several soldiers and citizens, and that in response they attacked two US bases in Jordan. The government has announced details of a new personal investment account scheme, which it says will make investing more accessible to the wider public. The Minister for Finance, Simon Harris, said the scheme would provide a simple, accessible and tax-efficient option for people who choose to invest. The specific tax-free threshold, flat tax rate and annual contribution limit will be announced as part of Budget 2027. Four people have been injured in Russian drone attacks in Kyiv and the surrounding area. The regional governor said warehouse facilities, an apartment block and a retail outlet were also damaged. Swarms of drones, many of them powered by jet engines, have targeted the Ukrainian capital over the last 5 days, killing residents, damaging homes and warehouses. President Vladimir Zelensky said yesterday that the constant drone attacks were aimed at wearing down Ukrainians. A man in his 20s is due before a court in Dublin this morning, charged in connection with violent disorder in the south of the city at the weekend. A fight involving several people developed in Leopardstown on Saturday night. One man was critically injured and is being treated at Beaumont Hospital. Two other men were admitted to hospital with injuries that were described as not life-threatening.
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2: Sunny spells and scattered showers today, but there will be a good deal of dry weather too. Showers will move into the west and northwest this afternoon and evening, with highest temperatures ranging from 15 to 18 degrees. And that's all from the newsroom for now.
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5: Good day to you all. It's Oliver on the air until one. It is officially the last day of the summer in 2026, the 31st of August. Thank you, by the way, to Dermot Whelan for being the dude for the last week here. He's a very soothing presence, doesn't he, Dermot? How has the day been treating you so far? You can tap out all of your thoughts in the usual way on the WhatsApp. That's 087-032-3232. And for your longer letters, you can email oliver at rte.ie. Well, the electric picnic is done and dusted as well. And the idea of the whole festival thing is probably hellish for many people over the age of, let's say, 35. But my God, the poor young ones over the weekend, it looked awful, didn't it? The lakes of rainfall and the cold and the downpours. Anyone without wellies must be heading for trench foot by now. But and the organisers, they're defending against claims of crowd issues, but only one act was cancelled for safety, and people do grumble in the rain, don't they? And for those far too old for the picnic, there was Bon Jovi in Croke Park. How did that go? Two nights sold out. It's the biggest house there is in the country, so wow, they still have that incredible draw here, don't they? Even though Living on a Prayer, Forever For Me, will always be Tommy used to work on the Dart. That's what it sounds like in my head. The Saw Doctors won the headlines from the Electric Picnic today on stage with the Mayo winning team for the Green and Red Encore. When is it going to end, you wonder? It's a victory tour that's going to last longer than the fellas who can't get over winning the Battle of the Boyne. That's what I think. There'll just be Mayo marching season every July, August, September. CMAT had to cancel a show in Paris.

Because she had gastroenteritis, which seemed like TMI, but I suppose she wanted to explain to the people gathered there why she wasn't making it. And also kind of proved that Irish people probably shouldn't be ordering exotic food from the menu when we on the first night off in France, you know. When are we going to learn? But despite her issues, she said she was playing the electric picnic, which she did. And that is determination. This is why she's a beloved woman. Imagine going to a field full of portaloos 3 days into action at that stage, in that condition. Well, like Manon Heron, take your hats off to CMAT. No wonder every Colleen in this country over the age of 30 just sees CMAT as their Joan of Arc. And you wonder how much of the Imodium, let's just call it what it is, was CMAT on for that gig. You wouldn't have stood in the front row for the show. All respect to her. And she'll be having prune juice all week, the poor pet. Fontaines DC capped off the headline act last night with an announcement, very big surprise actually, of a date in Slane Castle next June. Why is everything about Slane these days all of a sudden? They timed it very beautifully, didn't they? But Fontaines DC, they are the greatest band in Ireland for many generations. They're heading into that massive era now because they have a major arena tour across Europe just announced. Now this 80,000 stander, can you call it that? 80,000 because it's standing up only on the banks of the Boyne. And the new song is great. Played it here the last time I was in Marianne, and the new album out in October. As you know, we're the unofficial Fontaines fan show, basically. Not easy to say. 51551 is the text. By the way, you can follow the show now on the brand new shiny RTE Listen, because it's an app, it's a player, it's your new listening friend online. It's also searchable for the first time, and you can use your existing RTE player account login details that you use for the telly and the screens and log into the new RTE Listen. Then you can save your favourite shows, you can listen live, and even when you're listening live after the ad has played, which you can find annoying, but you can scroll back to something that you might have missed while it was live 10 seconds ago or an hour ago. And I mean, this is basic kind of expectations of an audience, but for an organisation with very creaky tech, this is very pleasing and a very exciting day for the dorks of among us in this place, I can tell you. And it's free. RTE Listen. You'll be hearing it mentioned a lot. We've a great show for you today. The Traitors Ireland returned last night, and we got to meet the 23 players. We discovered the traitors who were selected, all of them hoping for a 50 grand jackpot. But let's face it, it's about winning, and it's about the fame and the skullduggery and the conjuring up bizarre Irish phrases on television on a Sunday night. 12 episodes in total, be murders and banishments all to come. We're going to meet Traitors Ireland fangirl. She's kind of super fan girl, Justine Stafford, going through who are the stars of the new season, who are the sneaks. But join the conversation, if you will. 51551 is the text. I'm also going to talk to a woman, and she's created Ireland's first Black History walking tour, and it's absolutely fascinating. It goes all the way back to the 1780s in this country, 18th century. Frederick Douglass as well in the 19th century came here, first trip on the first year of the Irish famine, in fact. Came a couple of times as well, but traipsed around Dublin in 1845, and it goes right up to hundreds of African students who were in Trinity College in the 1940s. Much forgotten history. We're going to learn a lot. It's going to be part of Culture Night in Dublin too, so looking forward to that conversation. Donal Skean is going to be in with us as well. We're going to talk about school lunches with Niamh O'Reilly, because it is that week, and the hot school lunches seem to have been one of the best things the country has done. But some people are thinking maybe it hasn't been done extremely well. We'll cover it all in the usual fashion. But we always begin with some tunes. Good place to start. The Ramones on a Monday morning.

0: Caroline tells me I'm welcome in Mayo anytime because they just like to celebrate always in the West. Always have a great time. We had a great time in Mayo last year. We went over to the Eris Peninsula and done gigs in Westport. It's a hell of a place. And the cage of feels on a wet and windy day, nothing like it. Don't know what that was there. Was that for everyone or was that just me? Some Ramones glitch going on. Just keep the Mayo theme going here. The text says, two of the Fontaines, DC, are from Mayo. Signed, John, from guess where. I only thought it was one. Yes, and I know the dad, one of the Mayo lads. There's a Monaghan member as well, just to kind of stick that in. But of course, Queen Chatten is from Skerries, so some people mistakenly say it's Skerries band. It's a proper All-Ireland band, that one. Season one of The Traitors turned me from... Oh, sorry, Bon Jovi, I must mention this. They only did one. They only did last night. I think you were living on a prayer thinking they were doing a second gig, says Grania. Tobron or Grania, I just assume because of the weekend before they did two. One night, I mean, that's pathetic, really, when you think of it. Season one of Traitors Ireland turned me from agnostic to an addict. This person said they've watched every series of every variation in the last 11 months, including the English version, the American, the Aussie, the Kiwi one. Didn't know there was. There's a Canadian one as well. But they weren't available last night to watch it. So no spoilers. We will never spoil it, Garrett, in Dunleary, any day. We are the official partners. We'll discuss it every day. We'll give you heads up always. And take fair warning now. We're going to do Traitors Ireland, episode one, after these.
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0: The Traitors Ireland has returned. The Coffins are back. Made quite a dramatic appearance at the beginning. So are the Wolfhounds and the Mercs. 23 people from across Ireland. 2 Porricks, 2 Seans, 1 Hat and massive Cork accents. It was time for the thing.
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5: 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Had enough of all that drama? Find yourself taking a breath on a short break in Ireland.
0: The ultimate murder mystery game, folks. Traitors Ireland fangirl Justine Stafford is here to discuss. Welcome, Justine.
6: Hello, Oliver. My God, we meet a year. This is it. You know, a year ago, we were together debriefing on series one, and here we are.
0: Uncloaking.
6: We were.
0: In the attic.
6: Very
0: sweaty attic,
6: and it was a very warm day. We were lucky to get out, you know. But here we are, back at it again.
0: You're bet into it again.
6: I am. This is the closest I'll get to a GAA pundit. Do you know what I mean? So this is for me now, you know. But it's brilliant to have it back. There's been a poddy-shaped hole in my heart for a year. So obviously series one,

0: we have to, or from series one, we just have to accept, okay, Poddy's not
1: back. People need to move on now.
0: We do, and we
1: There's
0: have...
1: terrible Poddy pressure on this show.
0: There is, do you know?
1: I noticed in some of the critic reviews this morning.
0: But we have fantastic characters in there. You know, we will, over the course of the season, they'll come to show who they are.
1: So, Kamira, who did you watch it with last night? Did you have a ritual set up? Were there snacks? What was
0: Yeah, it would be difficult to watch it with me now because I get very into it. The notes app is out. I'm taking notes. I'm on a WhatsApp chat with the friends. We're all, you know, chatting about it. But my boyfriend was there with me and I don't know if he'll ever watch it with me again. You know what I mean? It was like, right, okay.
1: Is it because you were commentating?
0: Yeah. Oh, and very serious about the whole thing, you know.
1: You can barely speak during this because
0: that's
1: you
0: exactly
1: might miss
0: it.
1: A little whisper.
0: That's exactly it. There's no time for jokes now. We have to be serious. So, yeah. That was the setup last night, and that will be the continuing setup for the remainder of the series.
1: So we all watch it in the same way, going, who's the Poddy? We need to forget that.
0: I know.
1: But was there someone you were kind of thinking, oh, that might be a sort of Poddy?
0: Well, Fionnuala kind of, a few people have also commented online saying kind of like a female Poddy, in that probably is talking too much and giving a bit away. And I know it's equally funny because we've seen some people, you say, and they're going to lie about their jobs, you know, and Fionnuala is an actress, but has said she's a drama teacher. I'm like, that's not a million miles away. Now, we haven't really reinvented the wheel here and thinking what another job could be.
1: Take them out off the scent, really.
0: Completely.
1: Especially the way she is acting on the show
0: exactly
1: so far.
0: Yeah. And I think she's talking a lot. And I think, as from season one, that's what will lead you to problems, you know?
1: You can't hyper cork like that and expect to lay low.
0: No, I
1: feel like I know who Fionnuala is.
0: Yeah.
1: In a cast of 23, that shouldn't be possible.
0: No, at this stage. We also had DJ as well, who's a car part salesman, lying and saying he's a car salesman. I'm like, again, lads, we're not really stretching the imagination here to come up with a job.
1: Honest to God, have you ever, like, you could tell from the head of him, haven't you?
0: Again, yeah. Dennis has done it well, though, in that he's a psychotherapist and he's now one to watch because he's saying his job is a writer. But more than any of that, his hat stole the show.
1: He's another contestant.
0: Yeah, he absolutely is. And
1: it's
0: again,
1: it's a blaring red hat.
0: Oh, complete. Like, if you're thinking of blending in here, good luck to you. You may as well have a reflective jacket and keys on your side. You know, he is not hiding at all.
1: I was watching with such interest the hat that he was able to very skillfully duck into the murk at the end.
0: Yeah.
1: With the hat still on.
0: I was thinking this hat is going to get bigger every time they cut back to him, you know. But then equally, when they went to do the challenge, he had another hat on. He had a beanie on. So the man is...
1: That's right. Oh
0: my gosh, all about the hats. What's he hiding under there?
1: He also has a very distinctive way of using that chair when he's doing the facing the camera interviews.
0: Yeah.
1: He's screaming psychotherapist.
0: It's completely. But he's saying and he's a writer. Machine. And I do think it'll come in handy because... Already he's kind of sussing out people and watching and seeing what they're saying. He was kind of copping on to Fionnuala and that she was talking too much.
1: Speaking of talking too much during the show and missing bits, did he say who he... Remember he was huddled in the corner and did they deliberately blank it out or did he say he suspected her?
0: There's a lot... In episode one, there's a lot of people, all right? It's like day one of school. There's too many names to remember. You know, we have two Seans, two Porricks, exactly like school. So it's tricky at the start. So I think as the episodes go on, we'll find out more and delve into each character. But
1: now, as viewers of last night, we'll know three traitors were chosen at the beginning.
0: Yes.
1: Did she do a good job, Siobhan, with her creepy shoulder tap?
0: Siobhan, iconic as ever. The outfits, the drama. Oh, I adore it. And yes, I think she's done great because... we have Carla, who's an early education teacher.
1: Yeah.
0: Comes across very, you know, innocent. You know, you wouldn't suspect her. Works with children. That's not going to be
1: on
0: anyone's radar.
1: Yeah.
0: Great as well.
1: She won the episode for me. Now.
0: Yeah.
1: We're forgetting we have Poddy.
0: Yeah.
1: She looks like she's going to be the star.
0: I think
1: she?
0: Carla is the character. Absolutely. Yeah. Especially when she comes out swinging, saying, I thought Emma was Kaylee's mother and offended everyone. It's one thing to offend someone like that in a conversation, but on national television, incredible.
1: We have this clip here, and I'll play it for people who will remember it. I may have been talking over the scene because it's Carla, early years educator, pointing out, thinking that Kaylee, 33, might be Emma, 42, her daughter.
2: Emma and Kaylee, I really do think there's some sort of relationship there.
3: I'm going to be honest, I thought Emma was your ma.
2: Emma, it's been floating around that Emma might be Kaylee's mother.
3: Yeah, ma, you told us our ma. Our sisters.
2: People thinking that Emma was my mom was brilliant.
3: Her ma.
4: I think you look

0: Now, like, you could have said older sister or something, but her
1: I don't know what I'm judging her.
2: Maybe later.
3: Or Andy.
0: You're judging that. I'm maybe 60.
3: She's our
0: age. She's 23.
1: I didn't think she was that age, though.
2: Thank you.
0: I am a liberation. I'm like, Bebs, I didn't have her when I was 12. You're not my friend anymore. Now it's a rainy day.
2: It's not that deep.
0: Very deep.
4: It's not that deep.
5: It's not that. Oh, it is. If you're accusing someone on national TV, oh my God, I think, yeah.
4: I just love that. Because this is all internationally watched as well, I just imagine dropping into the Irish Traitor the first time. It's like, you're ma.
5: Yeah.
4: No, your auntie.
5: Maybe your auntie.
4: It's the first thing you hear. Yeah. And then that's not that deep. It's not that deep.
5: Oh, it is.
4: First, you've met for the first time.
5: Yeah.
4: No longer friends. Okay, so Fionnuala, actor and drama teacher.
5: Yes, that's another traitor.
4: Is one of the traitors. Mm-hmm. Paura Kay and Carla, they're the chosen
5: three traitors. Yeah.
4: Paura Kay, now he seems very smart.
5: He is, yeah. And I was watching as it was revealed to him that Fionnuala was the traitor. I don't know if he was delighted with that.
4: No, I don't, think
5: he was, because he was already wary that she's talking a lot. And I think she could be a liability to the traitors. The traitors currently, though, they're quite friendly. I feel like there was a lot more villain activity going on from the get-go.
4: Right, actually, yeah.
5: In season
4: previously.
5: One. Now, I'm hoping...
4: They're chaotic traitors this time.
5: They
4: then,
5: are. Yeah. A lot of big characters, a lot of energy. So, very excited to see how they start getting into it and murdering.
4: And a very difficult task to choose...
5: Three.
4: An extra traitor they have to decide among such an unwieldy bunch after only a day.
5: Completely. And again, that fourth traitor, that's a big twist that we didn't see in season one, that there's now going to be four traitors on the loose, and that fourth traitor has the final say of who they get to murder, which is interesting.
4: Yes. So a lot of revelations for tonight's episode.
5: And a lot of, they're speculating who they should pick, and now that's causing ruckus of who they should pick as their final traitor.
4: Do you think Carla is a good traitor? Because one of the other reasons, apart from the episode of mother-daughter gaff, was discovering she was sitting on a nettle and then wondering, is she now going to be poisoned?
5: Yeah, I think, again, who knows if that's real or kind of, you know, leaning into, I want to come across a bit naive and harmless, that I'm not going to be a threat.
4: Justine Stafford.
5: Yeah. I think she's going to be great, because no one is suspecting her. And the shock from Fionnuala and Pádraig when they saw Carla in there, they had no idea she was going to be in there.
4: Loads of people are texting about Fionnuala and her star turn in The Young Offenders. So she's pretending that no one's going to spot. Like, someone's going to might cop onto that after a while, considering.
5: That's exactly it. You know, you have been on TV already in a very popular series. It was a brave move going in there. And again, another thing that hasn't been figured out yet, and again, Carla's alluded to it, is there people in there related? This is Ireland. Surely there's someone in there related or knows someone that knows someone.
4: But that was last year's twist.
5: That
4: surely
5: was last year.
4: There'll be something else.
5: They're teasing a twist. It could be a few episodes in.
4: Do we have one more, one less than last year?
5: We have more because we've 23 in at the minute, and last series, from the get-go, two were cut.
4: Oh yeah.
5: And they had to pick it on outside the castle. So you could see Siobhan last night, incredible as ever. She's kind of leading them along, saying, oh, there's a lot of you here, there's an awful lot. And their hearts are pounding, they're shook, they're thinking, we're going to have to murder off two people already. But they all made it in the door.
4: Who else stood out for you last night?
5: There's a lot of people that we haven't really got time to properly get to know yet, which is always with the first episode. Grainne is interesting to me. She's a horse riding teacher from Sligo. Was really getting involved in the challenge, which she love to see as well, because it was a very physical challenge, and that's the one part I would despise. That would be my worst nightmare.
4: Opting out of that,
5: and I felt like my spirit animal was David in that challenge, where he instantly fell up the hill.
4: I better sacrifice myself.
5: But it's impressive, because normally you'd fall down the hill, but to fall up it, that takes
4: falling up a hill, especially you're wearing shorts. He looked like he was up for the challenge, but oh no, three steps in, I'm down. Laura really, I think, is everybody knows who she is, doesn't she? Risky going around asking everyone, are you a traitor?
5: I know. And again, what are you expecting as an answer? Like, I know we did have in series one very sarcastic answers of, oh, I am, yeah, where Paddy was in fact. But again, I think when you're asking people if you're a traitor, no one's going to admit to that, really. And it, very much she was nearly checking a list off of who she's asked to know if I've asked everyone if they're a traitor yet.
4: Leaning in, as she says, to dumb Barbie, she was calling herself, was she? Hoping that people would just assume.
5: And I think that's what she's kind of trying to go for. That

0: dressed like she's run over by a highlighter.
1: Yeah.
0: She's gaming it, isn't she?
1: Yeah, going all in. So I think that's kind of her tactic, to be like, I'm not going to come across as threatening. I'm just here. I'm fashionable. That's what I'm here for. And so far it's working for her, I think.
0: Pádraig O, very prominent. Tipperary musician lad. Yeah.
1: He's there. I'm surprised a guitar hasn't come out yet. I thought when they'd had their little drink last night, suddenly the guitar would come out and we'd get a rendition, but no, keeping it off for the minute. But he's really invested in the game. He's in it. He said, I'm not sitting around. I'm getting involved in this challenge. I'm not sacrificing myself. And that's great to see as well.
0: Grania texting says that Fionnuala Pádraig O might be mother and son.
1: Oh,
0: we're still looking
1: my. This is it. We're oh my God, we're obsessed. We need to find a link between someone in there. It's incredible.
0: Pádraig O is going to sing at some point, or there's going to be some chat, isn't there?
1: Yeah.
0: Very involved. But it's not a good tactic.
1: But this is the thing, because we saw last night with Donal, who, very heroic of him, decided that, lads, in this challenge, how about we all put ourselves up to be able to be murdered? All right, no one get into that ring there. No one get into it. Let's all go up for murder.
0: Donal is from Leitrim, by the way.
1: And he used to be on the...
0: We only know this from the notes. I don't think it's mentioned in the show.
1: Yes, hasn't been mentioned.
0: Provided.
1: Yes.
0: Because they don't put the county next to it. They put the job. That's the rule.
1: No. So, yes.
0: There should be an extra Irish rule, shouldn't there?
1: Yeah.
0: But I love the fact
1: And his cousin is...
2: Donal is like, sounds like, all right, we'll watch a film for school today.
0: It's like 60-year-old teacher and it's like, Donal, 24.
1: Completely.
2: As we'll all settle.
1: We'll go outside for lessons to do, will we? It's brilliant. I love it. And he got hands-on. He was involved because they had to construct a dolmen. He's a construction teacher, so he was straight in helping out. Love that. But the problem with this game is he was heroic, he was sound. If you are sound in this game,
0: that's not good. And you know this about this show. You've watched everything.
1: Exactly that. And we've seen it in season one. If you're too sound, suddenly people are wary of you and they think
0: especially
1: you might be
0: beginning
1: a traitor.
0: It's easy because he doesn't have any enemies, so it's quite easy to pick them off.
1: Very easy to pick them out. That's so that could backfire for him, but we'll have to wait and see.
0: Imagine being killed by soundness.
1: That's the way I would like to go. If I had to go some way, I'd take that as a win.
0: Sean C, because there are two Seans, two Pádraigs. Sean C is the young lad with Tourette's who says he's not afraid to use it.
1: Yeah.
0: He seems to be.
1: He has got the traitor mentality. That's what you need, going all in with it. And I even admitted at one point, he's like, that doesn't make me sound great, does it? And Sean was like, no, not really.
0: You have the discerning eye. And we know from last year, it's players we don't know really well at all in the first episodes who are very low and not even mentioned. They end up winning.
1: That's the thing.
0: So who are the quietest, the very quietest people?
1: We haven't seen or heard a lot from Janet so far, Aoife and Anna.
0: I have Aoife down, she's 28, she's a trainee fashion buyer.
1: Yeah.
0: The quiet ones, the ones
1: quiet
0: to watch.
1: Ones, yeah. They really are. But again, in this game, if you're too quiet, that can make you a suspect as well, you know? So
0: Diego, I don't know how long he can stay quiet with that hair.
1: Yeah.
0: A lot of hair action.
1: There is. Yeah, it's taken. It could be another character in the show itself. Incredible.
0: Early Prince. Yeah. Hair is what he's serving, I think is the term he said.
1: Serving.
0: And Sam, the Westmeath GA lad, who seems to be proud of his time.
1: Absolutely.
0: They have to have gym bros, and they become very prominent later on.
1: Oh, they're essential for the physical challenges. Yes. You know, so again, we saw that in season one where people were conscious of, we don't want to lose someone like that because they're going to help us get through these challenges and get more money in the pot.
0: The funny people are the ones that keep us entertained. Was it Emma who says that she doesn't want to get murdered because of the amount of outfits she has prepared?
1: Yeah, which it's a fair point. You know, you've made the effort of packing. You know, you've brought it all. You need to get shown, you know.
0: I'm amazed by some of the people who look like they're just wearing old clothes.
1: Yeah.
0: No one is. This is a telly show. I don't know the name or anyone, but you know, maybe they're just into sustainability and
1: of course,
0: better not show up in a brand new outfit.
1: It's the character they're trying to play that, you know,
0: I didn't spot that.
1: That could be a little bit of that going on that we're trying to lean into. Oh,
0: what would you wear if you were.
1: Do you go like tough?
0: Yeah.
1: It's very tough to
0: too
1: decide.
0: Showy. That's
1: no.
0: A,
1: again,
0: that's a risky maneuver.
1: Because the hat, again, with Dennis and the hat, I'm thinking, maybe if you didn't really get talking to Dennis, you'll definitely remember him. You know, you're thinking, the fellow with the hat. 100%. Is that a good thing or a bad thing? Do I want to draw attention to myself with the clothes I'm wearing or kind of blend into the background? Maybe I'd wear camouflage.
0: Who's your man? The man with the hat. That's who we're talking about. Pete was, this is always the classic blunder, isn't it, in the early stages where they're trying to spot the traitors just from very benign things they have to be doing.

0: Drinking too much water.
1: That was
0: blinking.
1: Incredible. Adele drank water during the selection of the traitors. And what's even funnier about that was people were sussing, Adele took a drink of water. That must mean something. But then Adele in the interview even says, I took a drink of water. I bet you they're all going to think I'm a traitor. So even she herself knows, what was I thinking? I know they're going to lean into the fact I took a drink of water. And you're like, she was just thirsty. God forbid she took a sip of water, but this is, you're looking for anything.
0: Also having three allies so quickly, who she's calling her sons.
1: Sons,
0: that'll mark her out now. People think, oh, that's traitor.
1: That's exactly that, you know, because again, they were considering her last night as a fourth traitor, and then they're worried about that fact that the three sons are kind of involved now as well, and will that backfire against them?
0: I can't remember which sons. There's two lads who dress the same, it can be hard to tell apart.
1: Yeah.
0: Got the overshirt.
1: Yes.
0: The white thing. They've gone to the same shop.
1: Yeah.
0: And a good idea, though, because you'll just blend in, won't you, with like 20-something lads, maybe, you know, working in a Midlands car dealership.
1: Completely.
0: But not with your man DJ.
1: No.
0: He goes to a different shop. He goes to the Sunday game pundit.
1: I'm telling you. Honestly, when he was out doing the challenge, I was looking at a GAA minor coach. He was giving it welly out there, egging them on, clapping. I was transported back to my youth on the
0: first
1: football field.
0: The challenge was building a dolmen. It was a bit confusing. I thought it was like a Stonehenge circle, and I was going, sorry, what, this looks English now. I don't like this.
1: No, we're not a fan of that. It was very confusing to follow, but they had to construct a dolmen and take parts from up the hill, down to the hill, and
0: start building.
1: Was it
0: just the one part, though, or were they?
1: It was a very big part, yeah.
0: It was okay. That was the one part the whole time, and the rest of it was down in the...
1: Then it was a bit, got into a Lego situation where you had to try and put parts onto the sides and that kind of thing.
0: I forgot how confusing the early missions with so many people.
1: And then there was people being chained at the top to sacrifice themselves, and I thought, this is getting very over my head already. I need to lock in here.
0: And also, if they were just going to stand outside the circle anyway at the end, what was the point of leaving the 1,000 euro up on the hill?
1: I know.
0: Which I think Laura was very upset about.
1: Of course, yeah. And again, Laura was very upset about us all suddenly being up for murder. I don't think Laura was very happy
0: at
1: Donald.
0: She was letting slip her attempt at looking dumb there, wasn't she?
1: Yeah.
0: With all her clever commentary.
1: Exactly that. I think she's probably not in the good books with Donal and vice versa.
0: Did you notice someone stood on a piece of the dolmen and broke the...
1: I
0: can't help noticing
1: that kind of thing.
0: And she looked... I can't remember who it was, but she's looking around going, oh, God.
1: Oh, no. Is that money out of the pot now for that? Repairs on that?
0: Philip says, Dennis with a hat on is on another level. If I was in, I'd wear one hat under another, like a Russian doll.
1: Incredible.
0: Well, Dennis might as well have.
1: Yes. The beanie hat could have been under the big orange hat all along.
0: I suspect we'll have more hats.
1: I think there will
0: be. But imagine his hat plan, and if he gets taken out early, you know.
1: Oh, he's lost a lot of money.
0: We'll all go on his
1: Instagram.
0: The hat
1: budget has been blown entirely for this show, and he's going to lose it.
0: Who do you think? Is it too early to say who might be a kind of a...
1: So early. It really is, but I do think...
0: Of the traitors,
1: I think Carla is very strong.
0: I don't think anyone's going to suspect she's a traitor in there.
1: That's the thing.
0: She's so... It might be clever in the end to have been so, oh yeah, your mother and daughter.
1: She
0: sat on
1: everything
0: out. Yeah,
1: that's the kind of thing. So I think that could
0: she
1: go in her favour.
0: Small children. Yeah. She couldn't.
1: You know?
0: Yeah, that's going to work. Unless, of course, poor Kay is so sneaky.
1: Aye, and turns on... The fellow traitors.
0: Yeah. We will find out tonight.
1: Yes.
0: An extra traitor and who is going to be murdered all quickly with possibly a banishment. We don't know. All in episode two tonight. After the 9 o'clock news, Justine Stafford, enjoy it all.
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2: Well, Fionnuala was credited as DIY cashier in the 2016 Young Offenders movie and then appeared in two more episodes across the show as woman on bus and neighbour. Some people have been digging very heavily online for all of this stuff. Traitors Ireland returns tonight. See, Matt, she finally did the electric picnic. She's grand now.

0: Seamath there. So many people talking about her set at the Electric Picnic this weekend. Now, Jess Magicadumi joins me this morning. Her family history inspired her to put together this very original experience for Culture Night, which is taking place on Friday the 18th of September in Dublin. And she's created Ireland's first ever Black History Walking Tour. And she's here to tell us more. How are you doing, Jess?
1: I'm doing great. Thanks so much for the invitation to come on the show and tell you a bit more about it.
0: Not at all. It's interesting. This is inspired by your own family history, which is a curious one as it goes back and forth between England and Ireland and Nigeria.
1: That's right, yeah. So, I mean, I live in Dublin 8, but I was born in a place called Stoke-on-Trent in England.
0: Yeah.
1: Hence, I'm also a Stoke City supporter. But I have a Nigerian surname and an Irish passport since birth. And really, that kind of tells the story. My surname is from my grandfather,
0: yeah,
1: who came over from Nigeria to study in Dublin in the 1940s, late 1940s.
0: And where was he studying?
1: He studied in the Royal College of Surgeons.
0: Very good.
1: Yeah.
0: Extraordinary.
1: Yeah.
0: 1940s, imagine.
1: Yeah, it must have been extraordinary to kind of make the journey from Nigeria via England to Dublin. But his relatives had already done that journey. So actually the first Magicodumi that I can find who came to study in Dublin was in the 1930s, 1936.
0: Go away.
1: A gentleman called Moses Magicodumi. And he actually returned in the 50s. He was given an honorary doctorate from Trinity College.
0: This unknown history,
1: yeah,
0: to so many of us. And who did he meet when he came to Dublin? Because he falls in love,
1: falls in love with a lady from the Liberties called Anne Leonard. And the rest kind of was history from that regard, in that they stayed in Dublin for a while. They also moved to Nigeria. My mum would have gone to primary school in Nigeria. They'd have come back to Ireland and eventually settled in England. And hence I ended up being born and brought up in Stoke-on-Trent.
0: Yes, but they didn't seem to leave for any particular reason. They seemed to have a happy life in Ireland in the 50s. How did that go down?
1: This is all before I was born, I suppose. Yeah. I think a lot was to do with kind of the student life here, that very much it was here to study. And there was definitely a sense of a lot of Nigerian and students from other African countries who were coming to Ireland to study with the idea that they would go back, support their countries, support the independence movements that were also taking place across Africa at the time. And certainly that's the story of Moses.
0: Yeah,
1: absolutely.
0: That's a curious tale, isn't it?
1: Yeah.
0: And when you were coming over and back for your Irish summers, mm-hmm, where was that in Ireland?
1: To Kilmuckridge. In Wexford, my cousins had a caravan.
0: Oh, that's what it was.
1: Yeah, yeah.
0: That's dope. So it was the Dubliners.
1: Yeah, it was completely.
0: That's what it was.
1: That was basically it.
0: So did you feel Irish then growing up eventually? Because you move here, don't you?
1: Yeah, I can remember when I was a kid and playing outside. So I must have been maybe 4 or 5, and this is in Stoke, and a kid from further down the road, so, you know, didn't know them as well as I knew the ones down my end of the road, they came up to me and asked, I was going to say the word that they used, asked me if I was a packy. And I had no idea what that word meant, but I guess I must have known it was a heavy word of sorts, because I went running inside and I said to my grandmother, am I? Am I one? And she said, not at all, you go out there and tell them that you're Irish. And that's exactly what I did. So I ran out there, told them I was Irish, and they went, okay then. And it's kind of remarkable that it was like very much accepted, that kind of, that I could be Irish in England.
0: Yeah.
1: And then I move over for college. I went to Trinity in 2000. And there straight away it's like, oh, you're from England. And, you know, kind of, yeah, and that I couldn't possibly be Irish, and then the colour complicating it, and that it felt confusing to me, because all throughout my childhood I'd heard those stories of the aunts who lived above a restaurant on Francis Street, and I'd heard of the uncles, Nigerian uncles, who were working in the Matern Rotunda. It's like all the Dublin landmarks to me were intertwined with my Irish and my Nigerian heritage.
0: Not to mention that you were third generation person being educated in the city as well.
1: And then to arrive, and it's kind of like, well, there weren't Nigerians before the 1990s taxi drivers is, you know, what was said to me. And I was like, well, that's not the case. Yeah, I know for a fact.
0: You know, and this is, I think, the most surprising aspect of the history that you're going to teach people on this walking tour is the number of Nigerian students is kind of remarkable, isn't it, that came even before your grandfather to study here.
1: Yeah, I mean, from letters that I have from him, and it's a great great gift to actually have written letters from him. He puts it around like 500 Nigerian students a year, I think, during that kind of period, during the 40s and 50s, which is quite a number.
0: It's surprising, particularly because Trinity wasn't considered a very big college. It was mainly Protestant, you know, and Catholics weren't going there.
1: He was actually quite worried about me when I told him that I got in, because he thought I would face prejudice for being born Catholic. he wasn't concerned about colour or anything like that. He was a bit concerned that, you know, I was going to the Protestant college.
0: But this is a fascinating history that you've uncovered and learned quite a lot about.
1: Yeah, I mean, it's not decades, as I thought I was starting when I was looking into my own family history, but it turned into centuries. It goes back as far as the mid-17th century. In fact, there are examples and suggestions that actually the first people probably came over with the Vikings, captives, from raids that they did in northern Africa, and people were brought to Ireland. There's a line in the Annals of Ireland talking about the blue men who were long here in Ireland. So
0: using the old Irish.
1: Yes, using Gorham, yes.
0: Dinagorham, wasn't it?
1: Dinagorham is right, yeah.
0: And so this history

0: the walking tour, the Lord Edward pub is where you set off from.
1: That's right.
0: Edward Fitzgerald. What is the link there to black history in Ireland?
1: Well, so we probably know him in terms of the 1798 rebellion and the United Irishmen and, you know, him plotting alongside Wolfe Tone. But actually, 20 years before that, he was a British soldier and he was fighting in America.
0: Of course,
1: and a particularly bloody battle. He was left for dead. And he was found by someone called Tony Small. And Tony Small was an escaped slave. And he took Lord Edward home, he nursed him, he helped him recover. And then, so grateful for that, Lord Edward gave him his freedom, offered to employ him for wages, and brought him back to Ireland. And they stayed together through lots of travelling, lots of journeys, and this incredible kind of transformation of Lord Edward from a British soldier to what was ultimately an Irish revolutionary. And Tony Small was with him along the way.
0: That's extraordinary. Mm. That's completely overlooked history.
1: Yeah.
0: What a life, Tony Small.
1: What a life indeed, yeah.
0: Because this was in Utah, so he escaped slavery from quite a distance.
1: Yes.
0: Although it was still happening across America at the time.
1: Yeah.
0: Rescues him. And what do we know about the end of his life?
1: We know that he escaped Ireland when Lord Edward Fitzgerald was arrested. He escaped with his wife Julia and also Lord Edward's wife Pamela, and eventually ended up just outside London, and he died 6 years later.
0: Really?
1: Yeah.
0: Incredible. Just a remarkable story. From Lord Edward, then we go down to Smock Alley.
1: Yes, where the celebrated singer Rachel Baptiste performed. I don't know if you've heard of Rachel Baptiste.
0: We've heard that there was a documentary on Lyric.
1: That's it. A brilliant documentary by one of your colleagues, Sive Downs, did a great documentary on her. And she was a celebrated singer, but we don't know much about her kind of biographical details. What we know about her is often from newspapers advertising her shows, or what things people have written about having seen her sing. So she sounds, first of all, like an incredible singer.
0: And this is going back to the mid-18th
1: century. Yes, you're talking about like 1750s. What I find really remarkable is there was one particular show she did in Crow Street Theatre, which would have been in Temple Bar.
0: Yeah.
1: And she's there with an Indian gentleman who was also performing. But the newspaper ad says that they hope that the power of music is not confined to colour, and that this is something they wanted to convince their audiences of. And I think that's an extraordinary thing to have printed in the 1750s in a newspaper ad to see, come and see us sing and see our talent. And it's almost frustratingly a modern thought, really. You think about what's happened this year in terms of the Rose of Tralee or the Irish athletes competing in the European Championships. That's still this idea that you have to prove yourself, that the talent is more than colour. And I think it's remarkable that she was also standing up for that in the 1750s.
0: And we don't know how she came to Ireland, how long her family had been here.
1: She's described in a review of being a native of this land. So historians are suggesting that that would imply that she was born in Ireland. But we don't know that for sure. The records aren't there.
0: She may have come from the Caribbean or somewhere.
1: Another theory, with the surname Baptiste suggesting perhaps a French ship or a French link there, yeah.
0: Yeah, a story unbelievable. Mm-hmm. Same. So that's in Smock Alley.
1: Yeah.
0: You couldn't complete a tour without mentioning the incredible story of Frederick Douglass and his trips to Ireland, but they begin in the year of the famine.
1: Yes, well, what's interesting about Frederick Douglass, do you know, like he had heard, his great hero was Daniel O'Connell, or as a friend reminded me last week, I need to call him by his full name, Daniel O'Connell the Liberator.
0: Yes, that's
1: all four of his names. And he had heard of him whilst he was still a slave. So it wasn't that he'd only introduced to him when he came to Ireland. Wow. He had heard about him. Mm-hmm. And he said that Daniel O'Connell's name was cursed by his masters. And I think that's like incredible. We live in a world where things kind of go viral and spread around on social media, but for Daniel O'Connell's stand against slavery to have travelled that far to America and to be heard by slaves in the curses of their masters.
0: At a time where they were forbidden to have any ability to read or write or see written word or to write themselves. It's fascinating, considering the life that Frederick Douglass goes on to have. Why does he come to Ireland then? Is it literally to meet Daniel O'Connell and to tour around with him?
1: Well, Frederick Douglass had written his biography, which was being used as part of the abolitionist movement. So he came to the UK and Ireland to promote that. He was meant to come to Ireland initially just for 4 days, but he ended up staying 4 months. And he did get to meet his great hero. And he credits Ireland as he said he arrived as an abolitionist, but he left supporting all human rights and the rights of those oppressed anywhere.
0: And he gets to see Daniel O'Connell in action and is extremely impressed, isn't he?
1: Yes, very impressed. And I think he picked up a few pointers as well in terms of speaking and delivering speeches, because he certainly carried on. And Frederick Douglass is well known as a great orator.
0: Yes, he was already a massively charismatic figure, but he obviously got something extra from Daniel O'Connell. And in Dublin, he's around for quite a long time. As you say, it's 4 months across all of Ireland.
1: Yeah.
0: Stayed in Cork for quite a long time.
1: Yes, and there's quite a few kind of monuments in Cork as well. Maybe there also needs to be a Black History Walking Tour of Cork, perhaps.
0: I think even the trip over from England, from America, is fascinating because the American passengers on board are objecting to his presence, and as the Irish, sometimes the staff who have to object and who have to protect him from those objections.
1: I think it's one of those stories that I think really kind of warms the heart. I think we're very proud of the association with kind of the abolition of slavery. There is a flip side to some of this that's also covered in the Walking Tour, in the sense of we're also on the other side. You know, Dublin was the second city of the British Empire at the time. So there all are examples of Irish people who are slave owners. At what point in time, I think 10% of property in Jamaica was Irish owned.
0: Right.
1: So, you know, very much on both sides of the equation. And you look at some of the magnificent buildings around College Green that are built from sugar and tobacco duty. And that's something that's also kind of there in around us on the streets, but also a less well-known part of
0: less
1: Irish
0: spotted,
1: history.
0: But the walking tour is going to correct all
1: that. I'm not going to hide away from, I suppose, any of the nuance around that.
0: And that what kind of buildings are you going to bring people to point out the plantation owners and maybe monuments or buildings, edifices that are there because of sugar money, plantation money?
1: So we'll go past, obviously, the Bank of Ireland, which was the old Parliament on College Green, and also we'll be definitely having a stop at Trinity College for both reasons, for the building themselves and the work that the college are kind of trying to do at the moment to decolonise the campus, as they call it, but also because of the Nigerian students and the other African students that were there then as well.
0: So it's a fascinating history.
1: Fascinating history, yeah.
0: And one that you can walk around Dublin and point to places.
1: Yeah.
0: In your own history as well, of course, the very first modern St. Patrick's Day parade, the one with a Grand Marshal, the first Grand Marshal was a hero of yours and someone who surprised you, really, didn't he, as a youngster?
1: Yeah, I remember I was 13 and I'd come over for St. Patrick's Day, again visiting the cousins, and the Grand Marshal that year was the great Paul McGrath.
0: 1996.
1: Yes, so well done on the, cocking the ear and giving away my age at the same time there, Oliver.
0: I missed the maths. It's always been a weak point.
1: And remember it distinctly and kind of thinking about, wow, kind of, you know, people in Ireland really embracing kind of the mixed heritage, that you can look like me and still kind of be front and centre in Ireland and like celebrate it.
0: One of the most beloved people in Ireland to this day.
1: Oh, what incredible footballer, what incredible man. Since then. So, really kind of feeling struck by that as a 13-year-old. This is before I had actually moved over for college.
0: And by the way, the O'Connell Bridge is forming part of
1: it is
0: well,
1: O'Connell Street. I have this incredible clipping from the Irish Times from November 1960, when it's looking at the funeral procession for the Irish soldiers who were killed in the Congo. And my mother was there in the crowd, not as part of the procession. And I have this lovely clipping of her as a child with her sister, with my grandmother and the lady from the Liberties that I mentioned, and her aunt, who I know is Aunt Moll. Sure, everyone has an Aunt Moll, right? Somewhere in the family. And the four of them are pictured there and feature in this page of the Irish Times. So it's like a lovely personal connection to...
0: Even though they had nothing to do with the Congo.
1: No,
0: There were so few people of colour around.
1: Yes.
0: They photographed them.
1: The caption under the photograph says, "These children were seen on O'Connell Street in a crowd." So I don't know, did the photographer just kind of see some brown faces and take a picture? I'd love to know the story behind it, but the photo credit is an unnamed photographer.
0: And of course, after the Congo, the term Balubas enters the dictionary of Ireland, the slang. It's still there.
1: It's still there, if you're saying someone's, you know, the Balubas.
0: Drunk, I think I've heard.
1: Yeah, drunk, chaotic, acting,
0: I love it as a comedy word.
1: Yeah, it's got a really good shape to it, doesn't it?
0: It's also kind of such an Irish thing because I think it dates from St. Patrick's Day parades, where people literally dressed up like they were in the Baluba tribe. And because of the way they were acting on the street, people says, you know, they're going Balubas.
1: I didn't know that link with them.
0: That's from Fintan O'Toole's book, by the way.
1: Wow. And it's like a really... curious link in a way, kind of Ireland isn't like an isolated island, and like a lot of this history shows that absolutely it never was, but

0: that we have influenced Black history abroad, but also kind of these mm-hmm. histories have also come back and literally influenced Ireland, influenced Irish culture, the streets of Dublin, and even our language.
1: Yeah, I've learned so much today just even chatting to you about this, so it's a brilliant thing to do. The Black History Walking Tour is running on Culture Night. That's Friday the 18th of September, and you're doing two tours, aren't you?
0: I'm 4 p.m. doing two tours, yeah.
1: Half past six, and culturenight.ie is
0: that's it, yeah.
1: Sign up.
0: I have absolute FOMO because there's some incredible things going on that night, but obviously I can't go to any of them.
2: Because you're working.
0: Yes.
1: Jess Magicadoumi, thank you very much for that fascinating history. culturenight.ie.
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1: Fascinating conversation with Jess there. This texter says they've been to Jamaica a few times backpacking. There's a heavy Irish influence there. Even today, they even call potatoes, Irish, and jumpers, I think it means potatoes Australia, is what they mean, and jumpers Gansey, says Simon. I didn't know that. John says there's a plaque to Frederick Douglass's visit to Waterford on our City Hall. Frederick Douglass came back and forth to Ireland, I think, three or four times in total after that early visit in 1845, and was aware of the famine, although the word of how bad it was hadn't really broken out by the time he was here, 1845. Someone says, I was born on Holles Street in Dublin, 1967. My mum told me the doctor on the ward was African, so I'm not surprised about what your guest is saying. It's great to be highlighting it and telling the stories. That's from someone talking about the students who were in Trinity College, and obviously they came here. Another one says, my father went to the Royal College of Surgeons in the 1940s. I went in the 80s. There were several Nigerian guys in my class. I didn't realise there were also Nigerian students going back to the 40s. It was an enriching experience. And that's from a doctor himself, indeed. We'll take a little bit of music before we go to 12. Fontaine's DC.

0: Fontaines, DC. Big, big act finishing the Electric Picnic yesterday. Donald Skean is coming up with lots to do. We'll talk to you again after 12.
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2: We're here until 1 o'clock. What's coming up? Well, Donal Skehan, he's beloved as one of our most successful TV chefs and food writers. He's less popular with some people involving Eurosong, Samantha Mumba, and some irate Italians as well, very upset about his one pot pasta from many, many years ago that has millions of views online. But it hasn't put him off making a new telly show in Italy. So he's going to talk about going over to Italy and how they reacted to him after they slammed him on YouTube for so long. And we'll get all the latest celebrity and pop culture news with Alexandra Ryan from Goss.ie. Keep going in the conversation. The WhatsApp is 087-032-3232. Oliver@rte.ie. That is the email. It's back to school week, in case you haven't noticed. Are parents still packing lunchboxes, though? That's our question today with journalist Niamh O'Reilly, because the Hot School Meals programme, it is open again to every primary school in the country, which means that well over 500,000 primary pupils are being fed at lunchtime. That's the theory, anyway. Niamh O'Reilly, who's very good at winding people up in many subject matters. You have an issue with one of the most successful, very rare successful thing governments of recent past have ever done in this country.
3: Well, sort of. I don't have an issue with the idea behind it. I think it's a fantastic idea. I mean, trying to give our children a nourishing hot meal during the middle of the school day. I mean, it's a no-brainer. So I absolutely think it's a brilliant idea. I think it should be kept in place, but I think it

0: needs huge, huge overhaul, and it could really be improved. I mean, the dream scenario is, right, and I will probably be pushing up daisies by the time this is ever even, I don't know, agreed upon. The ideal scenario would be that every school would have like centralised cooking facilities, like a kitchen on site and a canteen. But we don't have that. And obviously that would take a massive investment. So that's why I say I'll probably be pushing up daisies if it ever comes to pass.
1: We've endless money in this country, but just no way to execute these kind of things.
0: I'm not going to say the elephant in the room. Children's Hospital. So if we can't do that on budget and on time, what hope do we have for doing something like this? But I think it would be well worth doing, because we need children to be fed during the day. You know, you can't run on empty as an adult yourself. You know, what was that ad? You're not yourself when you're hungry. You know, So it's very important that a scheme like this is in place. So I'm not here to bash it universally, but I think there's problems with it. And the feedback I get from parents is that many of them are still sending in lunches for their children. There was a national survey done earlier this year, and 80% said that they're still sending in some form of lunch for their children. And also, this scheme, while it might cover lunch for your child, it doesn't cover little break or whatever that little snack is called. So you have to send in food.
1: Ah, they're sending in the little break snacks then.
0: They are, absolutely. Yeah, yeah. But like the common
1: issues...
0: They're
1: not packing a lunch, are they, anymore? Sandwiches that will come home uneaten anyway.
0: Well, you see, that's my other big problem, but I'm going to come to that in a minute. Some of the issues raised with the hot school lunch scheme is things around sort of, I suppose, the variety on offer, whether the food is nutritious, and whether... or not children are, you know, given the right portion size. So like a junior infant is given the same portion as like a sixth classer.
1: Oh, I didn't know that.
0: In a lot of schools, that's...
1: Junior infants and sixth classes, they're all getting the same amount of food.
0: As far as I'm aware, yes, they are. So there's a lot of waste with it. And also the food is reheated. So, you know, sometimes that can have issues with kind of the texture and the look. I suppose, you know what I mean?
1: You're not expected a Michelin star.
0: No, you're not. But like, I think we can do a little bit better. And I suppose what I'm saying is, if we had centralised cooking facilities, the food would be fresher and it wouldn't be looking like little aeroplane / microwave meal. And like the waste is huge. The situation in a lot of schools is the children bring home the uneaten food, you know, so the schools can cut down on the waste
1: and stuff like that.
0: So a lot of parents are getting half-eaten meals home. And like, it doesn't look good, in fairness, when it comes home kind of congealed and cold in a bag for a number of hours. But I don't think any meal would look good.
1: It's the trade-off though, isn't it? Because there's so many good parts to this.
0: There's so many good parts to it. And I think when it works, the feedback I get from parents is when it works and your child likes what's on offer, it's fantastic. And like my children... there's a couple of things they really like on it. So 3 days a week, I don't have to make a big lunch, and it's great. I kick my heels up on those days because it's brilliant. But I still have to send in lunches on the other 2 days during the week. So I find a lot of parents are doing kind of a combination like that. Some days they're sending in lunches and some days they aren't. But I think my biggest issue with lunches for children is that they don't have enough time to eat it.
1: And they don't have time to eat it?
0: No, they don't have enough time to eat it.
1: Like,
0: hands up, listeners, how many times has your child come home with their lunch, whether it be the remnants of the hot one or a cold lunch? You open the lunch box and you say, oh, you didn't eat your sandwich, or, you know, you didn't get to eat your hot pasta today. And they look at you and they say, Mum, I didn't have time. Children do not have time to sit down and eat their lunch.
1: What's going on there? I thought they'd sit down for half an hour. There's a half hour.
0: No, well, not as far as I'm aware. It's around 10 minutes. And if that, because they've got to sit down and get their stuff out and then eat it. And then, you know, they want to go out and play with their friends or get outside to the yard or whatever it is. And I think you're having a situation where a lot of children are wolfing down the food.
1: It's a 10 minute window.
0: That's it. And if they don't eat it there and then, they're going to be hungry. But then a lot of children are slow eaters, or, you know, they maybe have issues around food. And so they're having one or two bites, or they're chatting, absolutely, which is nothing wrong with chatting. They're having one or two bites and then they're going out to play and then they're missing a chance to eat. I really think now that we have this hot school scheme in place. I think that's brilliant. But I think we need to overhaul how we approach eating, how we approach food in school for our kids. And I spoke to a lady called Deirdre Doyle for this article that I wrote in the Journal about the lunches. And she runs an organisation called Cool Food School. And she tries to educate school kids around good relationships with food and stuff. And she made this great point. She said she works with preschools. And the situation in a lot of those is that the children, now these are teeny

0: it might affect their relationship with food.
1: I just don't think it's a good... Like, if they didn't have time to eat a cold lunch, how on earth are they going to have time to eat a hot lunch in 10 minutes? I just don't think it's giving them a good relationship with food. A lot of them are just kind of wolfing it down, or they're not thinking about what they're eating. And I just question what we're setting up for the future relationship. Like, it would be great, you know, there was talk of looking at the school day earlier in the year, sort of rearranging the school day or how long or short it's going to be. I would love to see something around mealtimes in school, and could we have a longer lunchtime? And I know we don't have canteens where kids can go off and eat and stuff, but try and make the sitting down and eating together as important as any other part of the school day.
0: It was the kind of big break was shortened, wasn't it, to create a shorter school day?
1: Yeah, so. And look, I understand, like, school is long for kids and they're learning and they're doing an awful lot, and then there's homework and activities. But I think this is important. I think when you look at, you know, things like obesity rates and food issues and things with kids growing up, I think it's really important that they get, you know, this idea that food, lunchtime doesn't have to be this big rush, you know, and that actually food is important and our relationship with food is important. And if we did have that dream scenario where we had kitchens in school and we had canteens, it'd be a great opportunity to get kids in and cooking and learning about food and where ingredients come from. And, and you could try and source local, you know, providers. And I just think it would be fantastic. I know it would be a massive investment. It would be so expensive and it would be tricky to do. But I think just because something's hard or possibly expensive doesn't mean we shouldn't try or have aspirations to have that kind of relationship with food and our kids.
0: There's a text that says the businesses that make this food have exceptionally high standards to adhere to for nutritional and safety and tight costs as well. However, I fully agree with you, Niamh, about the time. There's no time to enjoy or understand food at all.
1: That's what I'm getting at.
0: That's your main point here.
1: It is really. It? Like, even yourself, do you know, sometimes if you're tired at the end of the day and, I don't know, you whack in an old microwave meal or something like that and you're eating in front of the TV and you're not focusing on the spoons you're putting into your mouth. Like, you have no connection to the food you're eating. And I feel like that's how a lot of children are approaching their lunch, whether it be a hot lunch or a packed lunch.
0: Niamh, stop eating in front of the TV.
1: I'm watching The Traitors. That's what it is. I was watching Hooked last night. So I just think it's important to eat a little bit more mindfully and sort of get that across, you know, to our kids if we can.
0: But we should say the good parts about, which is in that survey, by the way, it was a Fine Gael survey.
1: That's
0: and they
1: right.
0: kind of tend to focus on the negative stuff and probably trying to appeal to a middle class audience, let's face it, about the quality and taste of the food. But I note the DESH schools in particular, the disadvantaged area, says this feeds hungry children.
1: Oh, it's fantastic,
0: never get
1: Oliver.
0: Lunch. It's increased attendance, which is something we absolutely need. And improves concentration.
1: Oh,
0: and it's been proven to do all of that stuff.
1: It's brilliant.
0: It's been money well spent.
1: I'm wholeheartedly behind it. I just think we could do better. I think it needs tweaking. And I think that's going to take time. I fully understand it's not going to be solved tomorrow or the next day. But we have to acknowledge there's issues with it. You know, parents are reporting issues with it. And it's not solving all of the issues out there in terms of feeding our kids and cutting down costs for parents, because parents, some of them are still having to send in, you know, lunches and snacks and things like that.
0: Well, someone says little lunch is a problem because the kids are not hungry. Most of them had a breakfast after 8 a.m. The food is fine. They're just too full to eat it. It's one of the arguments. There'll be lots of different arguments, different sides of this.
1: Absolutely.
0: Are parents ever happy? Children now have free lunches, free books. But I would respectfully mention schools are not restaurants. They are schools with limited time to get everything covered, from a Cork listener.
1: I absolutely agree that they are not restaurants, but I do think, like, when you see these lunches come home to you now, I do accept that they're cold and congealed and they have been in a bag for several hours. Sometimes they don't look great and you wonder to yourself, would I eat that for my lunch? And, like, if you think you would,
0: what is it typically? What are you looking at when you're...
1: It depends. Like, we're lucky. We've great variety with our provider. Like, you can get anything from a pasta bake to bolognese to there's chicken curry, you know, quinoa bites and all sorts of things. But even the nicest...
0: You're only saying positive things.
1: I'm saying great things, yeah. But, like, my children are, they tend to go for pasta quite a bit because that's a safe bet. But they don't have time to eat it. So a lot of the times, you know, they have to bring the little container home and there's maybe half a pasta bake in it. And it doesn't look great after it's cold and congealed and been
0: reheated naturally,
1: and stuff.
0: The, but the, like, fat will solidify and all that.
1: And you think to yourself, would I eat that for my lunch? I don't know.
0: She's up first in the...
1: I think, like, that's the
0: Who
1: problem
0: love
1: here.
0: Pasta.
1: Because it's reheated food, do you know what I mean? And I just think...

0: the future, if we could try and plan for, you know, facilities, centralised cooking facilities in schools, I think
1: school
0: would be
1: canteens.
0: It would be a game changer, you know, as an ideal, yeah.
1: Another one, children run out to their playtime. How does the teacher allocate sufficient time for eating?
0: I know.
1: Some are quick eaters, some are slow eaters. Mm-hmm. School allows times within lunchtime, but the staff's right to a lunchtime overlaps this also.
0: Absolutely. And I think, look, the rumblings about a review into the school day and the length of the school day, I think that's really needed for so many reasons, things like movement breaks and all of that, but also eating needs to be prioritised. And also, yeah, teachers need time to sit down and eat their, you know, lunch as well. And I'm sure a lot of teachers are rushing their lunch too. They're not thinking about what they're eating. So I think everyone in the school sort of community, they deserve to be able to sit down and eat a lunch without feeling pressurised. And also, the time pressure on some children, you know, it's. I think it's only going to heighten issues around food. You know, you only have X amount of time to eat your food. I just think it's not a healthy, it's not setting up a healthy relationship with food and eating for our young people.
1: Deirdre Doyle, who you spoke to,
0: yeah.
1: She says, start in the DESH schools, build the kitchens there. That is the key.
0: Absolutely. She's a rock of sense, and I totally agree with her. And then copy that model and roll it out to all the schools.
1: Because I think the hot schools, hot meal program in schools is 300 million, which is very, very good. It's very good value
0: achieves. You know? I mean, think about what we're doing here. We're feeding our kids, you know, and it's so important, you know, for so many reasons, as you mentioned, concentration and attendance and, you know, yourself as an adult, like if you're at your desk and, you know, you're really busy and you have to hoof down your lunch. I mean, it's not great either.
1: No.
0: Do you know what I mean? And we don't want that kind of situation for our kids. Or if you don't get time to eat your lunch, have a bite of this and then you have to plug on. You are not yourself when you're hungry, and it's not good for you long term, and it isn't setting up a good relationship. So I think these are our kids, and I don't want to sound like Maud Flanders here, once someone please think of the children, but I just think this scheme is great. It is fantastic. I'm so glad it's there, but I just think it could be better, and not just the scheme itself, but the time that we're giving kids to eat. You know, I just think we can improve.
1: Kids get a meal. Some they like, some they don't. Same as at home. What would Niamh recommend? An hour to eat?
0: No, absolutely not, because I totally get that. I have had picky eaters, you know, who are sort of pushing a bit of potato around a plate, or, you know, did you ever do that when you were a kid? Your mum would give you
1: never,
0: something.
1: Never, I ate everything.
0: You'd push things to the side to make a hole in the middle so it looked like you ate everything. So,
1: not at all, yeah, sure. No. What was your sandwich? What was your sandwich in school, by the way?
0: Oh,
1: I had lettuce sandwiches, you know.
0: Did you? I used to have ham and cheese, but sometimes mum would sneak in a jam one, and I would love that.
1: Jam sandwich, never got that at all.
0: So good. Treat.
1: They only did that in books.
0: No, it's yummy.
1: Edith Blyton's
0: if you jam have it today, what do you have for your lunch today? I recommend
1: have the
0: jam
1: packed.
0: Sandwich.
1: It's just ham, I think. Didn't spend much time thinking about it. My school has 2 Michelin stars. That's Michael McCarthy.
0: Can I go for lunch there? That sounds great.
1: Why doesn't your guest homeschool her kids, given that she spends her time nitpicking schools? They always love your segments, some of the textures.
0: Yeah, I think if COVID has taught us anything, it's that we're not all set out to be teachers. So I'm not sure that would work. But yeah, thanks for the advice.
1: And also some fact checking here. It was Helen Lovejoy, not Maud Flanders.
0: Oh, I'm sorry, was it?
1: Children.
0: I've always thought it was Maud. There you go. Thank
1: if that's
0: you.
1: The only thing you got wrong, Sinead.
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1: Now let's find out what's happening on Liveline today with Kieran Cudahy.
5: I wonder, are people still stuck in Stradbally somewhere listening to this?
1: Yes, 1 o'clock was the cutoff to get out, wasn't it?
5: It was, yeah. But I mean, I was not in Stradbally, but I was parked in the field at the weekend and we needed quad bikes to pull us out of it.
1: Is that right?
5: I was, I was, I was

0: plenty of others. It's remarkable how quickly life has returned to normal. The grass, their gardens are starting to look green. There's that green fuzz already.
1: How's the hose pipe ban going?
0: Yeah, exactly. What hose pipe ban? Anyway,
1: store the water for next year.
0: But
1: I'm so sorry for the kids. The hot, long summer, everything dried up. They must have been picturing the
0: I know. I just someone said to me, this just reflects my age. When I woke up yesterday, I looked at the window, I thought, I'm so glad I'm not in a tent in Strad Valley. But on my way up this morning, like I stopped at, you know, just after Goff's, the petrol station, the Circle K after Goff's, and there was like piles of young lads and young ones in festival gear, stuffing their face with Supermax or McDonald's, whatever they have in there. Other cars with muck splattered up the side of them. And again, young lads with kind of visors and everything on in the car on their way back from EP. So listen, I would love to hear from people who were there. I'd love to hear from people who tried to get to Armin van Helden and the whole thing had to be cancelled.
1: Oh, yeah.
0: Because so many people piled into such a small area. They had a similar issue with another DJ as well over the weekend, I think, where text alerts went out to all festival goers, do not go to this stage, it is at capacity and it's dangerous for other people to turn up.
1: It's handy they have that.
0: Yeah, it is, absolutely, yeah. And I know the organisers have defended, despite Armin van Helden's gig being cancelled and, you know, medics having to come to site and everything after the crowd collapse, they defended how it was all run. But listen, I did speak to people last night who had come from it, people of our vintage, and they did enjoy it, Oliver. Maybe we wouldn't have. They loved it. So listen,
1: they're out the back.
0: Yeah, they did get out on Sunday. They did wake up Sunday morning and executive decisions were made to go home and have a hot shower. So listen, if people are still there, people have been at it, and again, if people were trying to get to those specific gigs, I'd love to hear from them. So 0818 715 815. We're going to hear as well from Greta McCarthy on the show. She's talking about this loneliness epidemic, and as she describes it in an interesting way, she says, you know, you want to go for a coffee, but you don't want to go on your own. Everyone else is busy and you kind of realise, God, who do I have to talk to? Like, I've known superficially, I have lots of people I can talk to about my plans for the weekend or what I did last weekend, frivolous stuff, but very few people in my life I can talk to about serious issues. And she thinks this is two particular groups are impacted by this. People who have gone through a separation or are separating.
1: Yeah.
0: She's gone through this. She says, despite all of the difficulties you have with division of assets and property and kids and money and all of the logistics, the most difficult thing was just the loneliness, not having somebody there, even if you're not talking to them, just the companionship of having somebody there. And she thinks younger people as well suffer much more so. And she says she's based that on just conversations she's had with older people in her life, people coming to the end of their life and asking them about, you know, their friendships and their relationships. And they all as well think younger people maybe have it that bit tougher as well. Lots of surface level relationships, very few deep relationships. So I'd love to hear from people on that, particularly younger people or people who've been through those separations, about whether Greta's right. Greta's going to be talking to us. And about that problem of loneliness in Ireland. So 087-484-8888, the WhatsApp number.
1: Okay, thanks, Kieran.
0: Thanks, Oliver.
1: On Live Line today after news at 1. Let's give the final word to some of our textures on the hot school lunches. I feel so happy to have had my kids in France. They've always had hot meals at school. Eating together is very important. When they were even in the first classes, the school published the little menus, tiny portions of starters, main course, cheese and dessert. It was the same for everyone. I do pay high taxes here, but I'm happy enough the services like this that are available. And that's like the people in Germany who are very happy to pay high taxes because they get the value for money, particularly in their health service. How do we grow up at all, says this texter? Two thick slices of bread and jam at lunchtime, bottles of tea and sauce bottles around the old stove. That's the way we should have reared them. Last chance to play this tune from Taylor herself, because the month is slipping away on us.

0: 31st of August. It's all over now. Autumn tomorrow. Ash will enjoy it, won't we? Donal Skeen is coming up next.
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0: Now, Donal Skeen is back on our screens with Donal's Italian Kitchen, which he says is both a love letter and an apology. Donal Skeen, how are you doing, man?
6: Hello, how are you? Good morning.
0: We've been talking about food. I'm actually starving now.
6: Are you?
0: It's 12 o'clock.
6: You should have brought a pasta dish.
0: The Hot School Meals Program, by the way, I don't know if you heard the item with Niamh O'Reilly earlier on. How is it in your house? How does it go down?
6: It's a mix. So our kids love the fact that there's novelty of being able to order the food like it's a takeaway. And there's a spice bag that has been ordered far too many times in our house.
0: Really?
6: But look, I think, you know, when you hear people talk about it, I think in essence, it's a good thing, but we have to put the pressure on them to make sure that the meals are of good quality, that they're clean, they're not too high in salt, they're not too high in sugar. There's some kind of cases I've seen where it's quite controversial. So I think as parents, unfortunately, we do have to still continue to put the pressure on making sure that what they're eating is of good quality.
0: Some parents are still sending in lunches.
6: Well, we do a bit of that too. We do a mix where they've obviously got the hot lunch that they've brought, you know, they're getting, but also we'll augment that with, you know, some veggies, a few carrot sticks and cucumbers, you know,
0: very
6: yourself.
0: Very fancy now.
6: Very fancy. Carrot sticks and cucumbers, are you joking me?
0: I'd imagine the way they're cut and the dips and everything. Yeah. If you're a parent in the class with Donald Skeen, it's very nerve-wracking.
6: Well, as the parent, as the
0: down
6: as the
0: at Donnybrook Fair, I'd say.
6: I made it myself. Dunn Stores, I don't know what you're talking about. But I will say that, like, that the pressure on the lunchboxes was quite high in the early years, you know. Yeah. And then I had to put it away. It was causing too much stress.
0: You've had a couple of big milestones in your life, I hear.
6: Yes.
0: You're with the love of your life for 20 years soon.
6: I nearly forgot that one. Yes, there's that one. Yeah.
0: It's good to remind you. And you turned 40 in June.
6: I turned 40 in June. That was a big one. Did it feel like it? Yeah, well, because I feel like I started what I do very young. Like, a lot of people only come to this career.
0: We've seen you for a long time
6: now. You've seen me kind of like in my prepubescent years all the way through to this grown man that you now see before you. So, yes.
0: Still with magnificent hair.
6: Thankfully, my brother's not got any, so we're doing really well.
0: God, right.
6: I know, sorry, John.
0: I have to do an ancestry test there.
6: Oh, Jesus, don't go into that. I'd be scared of what we'd find, Oliver.
0: So did you have trepidation for being 39? I found turning 40 quite a while ago was 39. I just thought about it the whole, and then when it happened, I went, all right.
6: It's a bit of that, but I also think it gives you an opportunity to kind of be reflective. I think you have an opportunity to go, what do you want to do moving forward? How do you want to, you know, so because I kind of fell into what I was doing and ended up kind of on a very, very fast paced treadmill. And I think there's a lovely opportunity at 40 to kind of go, okay, what do I want to do? How do I want to do it? And yeah.
0: So it was still nice planning ahead, even though you could sit back and go, what an empire that you've built.
6: I go way out of that, sure.
0: So you millions have to of work. People online, the YouTube, the Instagram, it's kind of extraordinary. And also making TV shows, your own TV shows, but you make TV shows for other people as well?
6: Yes, we do. We have a production company called Appetite who makes lovely Mark Moriarty's shows, Eva Powell, Nico Reynolds. We've just done
0: They're great shows. They're very
6: thank you very
0: production
6: much.
0: Values.
6: Yeah, yeah, yeah. We've a great team. We wouldn't do it without an amazing team. So yeah, it's been a lovely part of what I do because I love project-based stuff. I love making cooking shows anyway and to do it for other people and to see other talent coming up as well is fabulous to see.
0: And the cookbooks because you started as a food writer. Did you
6: I started with a food blog.
0: Food blog, there you go.
6: In 2007, and I...
0: Haven't heard blog
6: on a blog
0: in a long time.
6: A long time ago. I feel like they're coming back now.
0: They are,
6: you see it on
0: they?
6: Substack. Substack's the new blog.
0: They're calling the blogs.
6: Yeah.
0: The
6: cooler. Are
0: they? What was your food blog in 2007?
6: It was called the Good Mood Food Blog. Really catchy, you know. I've seen that name being robbed by many people over the years. But it was the Good Mood Food Blog. It got a book off the back of it, Mercier Press.
0: Go away,
6: I got €1,000 to write an entire book and photograph it, which was nothing.
0: You did the
6: day.
0: You did the pictures yourself.
6: Food photography is my big thing.
0: That's another thing, isn't it? Yeah. A
6: grand for the whole book. Testing the recipes, shoot the things. It was mad.
0: What do you charge now?
6: I won't tell you. Not that.
0: He's not going to do it for a grand anyway.
6: No. It was big money back then in my head.
0: You were doing very
6: 21.
0: Well for, out of a blog.
6: Absolutely. Yes.
0: And what was the first few recipes? Were they making tea and...
6: tea and toast. All right, Mario.
0: That was
6: the
0: stuff. Exactly. That's what all the slagging was.
6: I know. Well, do you know what?
0: I will
6: always say is that like my the core of my recipes are making food that people make at home, you know, and it's the chicken stews. And around this time of year where we're really looking for inspiration and in about a week's time when everyone's locked back into school mode, we will be looking for the chicken stews. We'll be looking for the Irish stew.
0: Yeah.
6: So, you know, having those sort of hardcore home cooking recipes are always been key to it. And that's what the food blog was to start with. And it continues to this day.
0: Particularly this time of the year, I'm thinking of how you can do the batch cooking. It's just amazing, isn't it?
6: Oh, I'm doing that.
0: Summer's no good. You can't pre-make your salad.
6: Who wants to batch cook with your shorts on? That's misery. That's misery.
0: I was thinking more of the dried up salad.
6: Oh, yeah.
0: No, I'll pre-make it. You've done it once in your life.
6: Well, I will say, you know, vegetables like red cabbage, carrot, they all are meal preppable salad ingredients.
0: Good sturdy vegetables.
6: Yeah, but if you get something like a baby gem lettuce, it's curtains. Like don't bother.
0: The oil, it'll just wilt and it'll
6: be misery.
0: An old salad sandwich, that's going to be terrible. So the distinction between food writer and chef, the people said, you're not a chef, but you never actually said
6: I never said I was.
0: And
6: what I always would say is that I've been a champion of the home cook and to know what you can actually achieve at home with ingredients that are from your pantry that you get in the supermarket. And the core of what I've always seen as the pickup of that on the other side is that the recipes that people make are very doable, they're very achievable, and I think there is a real space for that and there always has been. But you'll always get someone giving out.
0: You do. You give a lot of the recipes away for free on social media, even though you've tried to sell the cookbooks, is it?
6: I know. The publishers give out about that a little bit, but I think it's better that people are cooking than it is to be selling cookbooks.
0: It's always better to have the book, to be honest, because I can never remember something I saw online. Where the hell was that recipe? Is it?
6: Yeah.
0: I don't have the note of it now.
6: Yeah. Well, there's something lovely about a cookbook that has all the sort of earmarks and the little post-it notes and things like that. And my grandmother was an amazing cook, and that's really kind of where it was handed down from. And she has left us with the most beautiful legacy of handwritten cookbooks, handwritten recipes, and I pore over them. I think there's a project in there somewhere, and I'm absolutely loving doing that at the moment. But I do think there is that element of home cooking that I think in this world of AI and the world of technology that, like you said, you're going to have things that are tangible and that you have in your hands. And on a Saturday morning, you can sit down with a cup of coffee and actually pore over it and enjoy
0: it. That's right. I love that. What's the secret to food photography, by the way?
6: Natural light.
0: The world thinks they can do it.
6: Well, they have a better chance than they did 20 years ago when I started. iPhone, absolutely beside a natural light source in any restaurant or in any home kitchen. Portrait mode, double. There's a 2X, go on the 2X and natural light and you'll get beautiful photos.
0: Natural light, are you directly above the plate or do you like a little angle?
6: I do both.
0: Bit of fade in the background.
6: I do both. I give all the options. But overhead is a get out of jail. But if you get the right angle on a bit of natural light photography, you'll be
0: able to blur the background.
6: I look forward
0: all
6: to
0: the
6: seeing
0: messes.
6: I look forward to seeing yours now, Oliver.
0: Never going to do that. Camille, so many followers online, and one recipe in particular, I think it's got 10 million views, but it is 10 years old, isn't it? This YouTube video, the famous one.
6: It is. And I will say, that's why, as we started the interview, you said it's an apology note to the Italian to the Italian nation. So I have travelled throughout Italy and I've had an absolute blast doing so and learning the Italian recipes. But I'm also no stranger to breaking some of the rules. And the video you mentioned is a one pan pasta that was actually made famous by a food writer in the US called Nora Singley. And she travelled. This is way before Meghan Markle robbed it from me, who I robbed it from Martha Stewart. But the very single origin of this one pan pasta where you put all the ingredients in the dish and then you slowly bring into heat to submission.
0: Just to confirm to everyone, this includes the raw pasta,
6: the dried raw pasta
0: sitting with all of the tomatoes and everything in.
6: Okay, Oliver, I came in for a nice interview here. All I'll say is it works.
0: Your best comedy sketch ever.
6: Mario Rosenthal would love it. Anyway, all I'll say is what it does and does well is, like, if you think of a risotto and how you cook it and you constantly bring out the starch, it's a similar idea. But I've upgraded it over the years and I have a sort of a chili-based tomato sauce.
0: I really enjoyed looking at this yesterday. the comments.
6: I know.
0: That's the best fun. Someone said they just come back every 6 months
6: to see who's commenting.
0: See how angry the Italians are.
6: But I will say, like, that video alone is probably
0: one of your favourite ones, by the way.
6: I think someone suggested that I should never come back to Italy again.
0: You're gonna be arrested.
6: They get worse.
0: I think someone says every view this video gets, a nonna dies. An Italian nonna.
6: Well, I tell you, every view that video gets, it's cha-ching.
0: Yeah, there they go. They're laughing on
6: them. Keep the negative comments coming.
0: Well, my favourite one was, next recipe, he boils a pizza.
6: I mean, you just have to be okay with it. There's wins and there's losers.
0: First Mussolini, then COVID, now this.
6: Now this. I know. Did someone say that? Brilliant.
0: It did, yes. It has thousands of likes.
6: Oh, you know what? It is
0: and the
6: worst, one of
0: those the
6: videos.
0: Word merda over and over again.
6: Yeah.
0: People can guess. When Meghan Markle did it, by the Italians, the Italian-Americans, did they warm to the one-pot pasta finally?
6: Well, that's where it came from. It was originally a Martha Stewart. So as I said, Nora Singley, who was working for Martha Stewart back in 2012, I think it was, and I actually went and filmed with her because I wanted to understand the origins of it. And it was actually an Italian person who taught her how to make this. Yeah. And apparently in the south of Italy, this was something they did. They would bring it up to temperature, and oftentimes it would be done. The one we do is a very simplified version, but you do it with... you see it as known as assassin's pasta now, and it's tomato puree. It's got chili flakes, and you slowly bring it up, and you kind of cook it almost like risotto.
0: This is not selling my new TV show.
6: But
0: it does in a way, because any Irish person who's gone to Italy has finally sit down to their bowl of pasta, and they go, "What's going on here?
6: Yes.
0: This doesn't seem cooked."
6: I know.
0: That's the key. That's why the Italians are so angry.
6: Well, this is the thing. I think the Italians have very distinct rules for a reason. And I will say, having travelled there quite a bit over my years, and I did a brilliant TV show called

0: grandma's boy years ago when I was a grandma's boy. I'm not that man anymore. But we travelled all through the different regions. And when you do that, you understand how local and seasonal and, you know, down to the pasta shape that's made in one town, and you can go as far as Bray and they'll go, what the hell are you doing with that? Because that's not what we do over here. So they are passionate, and you cannot take that passion away, because that is what keeps their food traditions alive. Now, with this series, we had an RT budget, so I was only initially for 5 days. But we got to Florence, we got to Lucca, and we got to
1: Pisa. An Italian 90 budget.
0: Yeah, oh, totally, totally. And then we cooked it all back in the kitchen in Ballybocola. That looks like a rolling hill.
1: You're not making that up, are you?
0: I'm not. But no, I will say, like, even in a short space of time, you can go to, like I mentioned, those three towns, and, you know, Florence is phenomenal for food. It really has some interesting things that I hadn't come across in previous trips.
1: Right.
0: A fabulous recipe for cacio e burro, which is coming up in the show. And it's basically like a cacio e pepe, which is kind of a Roman style dish with pepper and the starchy pasta water, lots of cheese. This is kind of a variant on that. But you actually make a puree of carrot and water. Now, I'm not going to sell this to you, but carrot and water. And it looks like a carbonara. Yeah. And it is one of the best pastas.
1: Don't mention carbonara to the Italians.
0: Oh, they love a carbonara.
1: I know, but they go crazy.
0: Well, if you get it wrong, you have to do it right. Guanciale, a little bit. Oh, no, I'm going to get in trouble now. But you have to make sure it's al dente. You have to make sure.
1: Which is the one with the bite of it.
0: Tooth.
1: Raw pasta.
0: Raw pasta.
1: To Irish people.
0: No, you don't want raw pasta. But you want something that still holds its shape, but has a bite. Yeah.
1: What is the secret carbonara? What is your carbonara?
0: My carbonara, you grate your cheese separately. Uh-huh. You take the heat of the pasta water and the starchy pasta water to create the sauce.
1: Yeah.
0: And guanciale, which is the jowl of a pig, and it's cured. So that or pancetta, but pancetta isn't the traditional, it's guanciale. You'll get it in specialty food stores now, and it's quite readily available, but it does transform. It's really sort of meaty and fatty and spectacular in amongst your egg yolks, your cheese.
1: So don't use a rasher.
0: Much else. Don't use your rashers. Yeah.
1: Very bad. Did you have peachy pasta, by the way, over there?
0: I made peachy pasta.
1: Oh yeah, you can't get it here.
0: That is a fantastic one, and actually a really good one to feel like you have confidence, because you don't need a pasta maker, like a machine or a roller. Yeah. You can do that.
1: It's
0: one
1: rough
0: by
1: as
0: hand.
1: Hell.
0: Now I say that, but I was surrounded by two fantastic nonnas, the Italian nonnas. Of course, you can't do anything right in front of an Italian nonna. There's nothing you can do to get away with it. So peachy is basically like a very thick spaghetti that's hand rolled. Same sort of ingredients as any other pasta, but you roll it out like that. And the beauty of what I love about Italian food is the simplicity. And we went down to this garden that the nonni, the grandfather, was growing. And he had artichokes, he had fennel, he had all. And basically, we just used what was in the garden, cooked up the peachy pasta.
1: Which has no egg in it, the peachy pasta.
0: No, it's just literally
1: the double O flour, isn't it?
0: Yeah, literally that, a bit of water, and you're rolling it out until you get it really nice and thin.
1: It can't be al dente, sort of.
0: That one's easier. It's the dried pasta. Actually, that's the other thing. People kind of think, oh, fresh pasta versus dried pasta. But if you get good quality dried pasta, that's what most Italian kitchens are run on. And fresh pasta tends to be saved for special occasions, like a Sunday family dinner or something like that. So
1: perfect. So the Italians are now finally approving of you. And
0: slowly but surely, I'm winning.
1: The Irish embassy won't be attacked when this goes out on air.
0: Mussolini and Donald skiing, I hope will not never be uttered in the same sentence again.
1: Until they say, I love that kitchen you're cooking in, which part of Tuscany is it?
0: When you look out the window and the on post van goes by, that's what eagle-eyed viewers need to look out for.
1: What are the other mad things? The Italians, you can't put milk in your coffee after noon, is that?
0: Yes, you have to have your cappuccino in the morning.
1: Yeah.
0: You can't have a cappuccino. We had to order a cappuccino for filming purposes, and we ordered it at 2 p.m. and the guy nearly frog marched us out of the bar. So you do have to stick to the rules, and there are very specific rules you have to keep.
1: But there's no meaning to the rules. There's no sense to it.
0: Well, I think it's easier on the stomach to have a cappuccino in the morning and an espresso in the afternoon after you've had your dinner. So yeah. Okay, right.
1: Donald, stick on your headphones there. We've got somebody on the phone there. Dee, good afternoon.
2: Good afternoon, Oliver.
1: Oh, Dee, how are you?
0: Good afternoon, Dee. How are you?
2: Good. We're very good. Very good.
1: Are you a fan of Donal, or are you a critic of Donal, or what's happening?
2: I am a fan of Donal.
1: Oh,
2: indeed. I just sent in a text there to say that the one pot pasta is amazing. It's just one of those go-to dishes that nothing in the house. You think, like, you've nothing in the house, and then you think, I've tomatoes, I've basil, I've pasta, away we go. And I would also, my main reason for texting was to thank Donal for getting my husband back cooking.

0: No way!
1: He's in his late 50s. Gone into his late 50s now.
2: But amazing!
1: Started looking up. I'd ask him, will you cook maybe on a Saturday night?
2: Wow.
1: And I took out the meals in minutes and said, there you go, find good. Something there.
2: And what's he cooked for you? What's he cooked for you, Dee?
1: Well, a lot of the Asian stuff, you know, the chicken stir fries, that kind of thing, cacciatore chicken. He'd always take the walk out and away we go.
2: Amazing.
1: And we find something.
2: What a time we live in Ireland, that there's a man in the kitchen using a wok. Like, that is next level. That is fantastic. And Dee, I will say, you've made my day, because I'm sitting opposite Oliver here, giving me stick for that one pan pasta, and I'm telling you.
0: See, the last time you were in, I also had the same book that Dee is talking about. Remember, and I cooked up the thing?
2: Oh, yes, you did. No.
0: I even went off to get the Szechuan peppers, wherever
2: it was. Did you? Szechuan peppercorns?
0: Simple meals in the backside.
2: Well, listen, Dee, I'm going to leave you on the line and you can have a word with Oliver after this.
0: Dee, thank you so much for talking to us. What's his name, by the way? The husband?
1: My husband's name is Neil.
0: And is Neil cooking every day now?
1: No, he's not.
2: good man, Neil, and your wok.
0: To give him another book for Sunday, another one for Monday.
1: Dinner, we're doing well.
2: Fantastic. Good man, Neil.
0: Look,
2: bye.
0: Neil can watch Donal's Italian Kitchen, which starts this Wednesday at 8:30 on RT1 Television and the RT Player. Donal Skeen, it's been a pleasure.
2: Thank you so much for having me.
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5: Who was the real Judy Garland? 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
0: Now, Alexandra Ryan, owner of Goss.ie, is with us in the studio to bring us up to date with all the pop culture and the celebrity news that's been happening. Alexandra, how are you doing?
7: Good. I am well refreshed after an electric picnic weekend.
0: Well refreshed. That means you came home much earlier than
7: I came home. I'm lucky in that, lucky that I make the choice that I've never camped, nor will I ever camp. My sister actually doesn't live too far away from electric picnic, so I stay there. Yeah, real cheat. But I did go on Friday, and there's some amazing moments for the weekend, so I said I'd chat through kind of all the big moments.
0: This is a big moment, I presume, for Goss.ie across the weekend, everyone.
7: Well, we actually had the most viral video from the whole of Electric Picnic Weekend, which I'm going to chat about, because it's a moment, if anyone hasn't seen it. Basically, Zara Larsson, she was one of the headline acts on Friday. This song that she released, it was about 11 years ago, has become a huge hit on TikTok currently, which is what's so bizarre about TikTok, that these songs can have a whole new generation.
0: The 20-somethings.
7: Yeah, it's mad.
0: Find an old song. It's old to them.
7: A song called Lush Life, and a lot of tween girls and boys love the song, and there's a viral TikTok dance. So because of that, every show she gets someone from the crowd, she picks them out, they come up, they do a Lush Life dance. Now normally they are kind of older, they are normally 20s, maybe 30s. Mm-hmm. But this year she pointed to a girl in the audience, a very young girl in a pink shirt, and she said to security, the girl in the pink shirt, and the video is up on Goss if anyone wants to see it, and there was two sisters standing beside each other, both in pink shirts, so God love them, they both tried to get over the barrier. And then she was like, no, that one. So the security was like trying to take the original girl, so took the sister out, the other sister sister started looking very upset. And Zara, in a true like iconic moment, I have to say, because a lot of pop stars wouldn't do this, she was like, no, we have to let them both come up. But she's never done this on any of her tours in any place in the world. She's never let more than one person up. Sister comes up.
0: Breaking her own rules.
7: Yeah, and it was so emotional. Like the amount of comments on her video, just people saying they're crying on the bus this morning and stuff, watching it, because you can really see the little girl really

0: wants to get up there. So she gets up and they have a hug, and then she realizes the girl who nearly didn't get on stage, it's her birthday. So she got the whole crowd to sing happy birthday to her. It's such
1: the sweetest thing
0: a
1: in the
0: moment.
1: World.
0: And then she was like, who are you here with? And they were like, our cousins. She was like, let the cousin up too. So there's this whole family basically on the stage. You can see that those three girls, their life has been made.
1: The full video is on Goss.ie, but this is what happened. The Electric Picnic crowd, and you track down and know who these youngsters are.
0: Yes, the lovely girls in Goss, to be fair. Emma did an interview with their mom over the weekend, and it's just such a cute story because obviously it was always Lucy Mays that is the girl whose birthday was. It was her 11th birthday, yeah.
1: And it was her. Thea Byrne is 8.
0: 8? Like, what a moment. Do you know what I mean? Imagine if you met your icon at that age, and then the overwhelm of being on a stage like that and seeing 80,000 people singing happy birthday to you. But anyway, she was saying it was kind of always like a birthday present, but they queued for hours to get to the front of the bar. Because everyone wants to be picked for the Lush Life dance, you see. So every tween that was there was trying to get to the front to get on stage. And she said it was really worth it. They stayed for the whole weekend, that family. And she said people were stopping them and saying hi. Like, they recognised them. Said they were little celebs for the weekend. So such a cute little story. And
1: it also
0: just
1: tells
0: us
1: the nice atmosphere there that they...
0: Yeah, like it is such a family friendly.
1: The older people saying hi to them.
0: Yeah, it was really lovely.
1: Kathy Burns' mum.
0: Yeah, and there's photos of them up on Goss as well. But just their life is honestly made. It was just so, so sweet. And again, a real just moment for Zara, I think. I mean, I think the video has like 700,000 views now on our channel alone. But it's just a real moment to go, do you know what? Like, it's some of these pop stars are actually very, very nice. Some people just wouldn't bother. Do you know, they'd be like, one person is only allowed up. Because you actually get given a t-shirt when you get on stage to dance with her. So she gave a communal t-shirt to all three of them. Just one t-shirt.
1: There was only one.
0: So she really did break her own rules. But people were itchy in tears when I was down
1: there. What a back to school story those kids have.
0: I know. It's like, what did you do last weekend? Well, I'm famous. They did say that I think they skipped a day of school on Friday to make sure that they got into the queues on time. But that was a big moment. And then obviously Somber played. They're having their moment right now. They brought out two of the original members of the Cranberries and performed Zombie, which was just incredible. Noel and Mike, that was such a really, really cool moment. You can imagine, again, 80,000 people singing every single lyric.
1: Big fans of Somber here.
0: Somber
1: cut off at the end?
0: He was. It was really funny because basically, I say it's funny now just because his reaction, but basically every act was running late because the rain was so bad.
1: Oh, I see.
0: But he did try to play 12 to 12 again. To be fair, he had finished the set technically, started playing it again. But I mean, he's only famous like, what, a year or so? This is like life-changing
1: incredible.
0: For him.
1: And some of the off-album tracks are huge.
0: Incredible. And I'm such a fan of him. So I was like, you go, you keep going. But they turned off the sound, wasn't enough. And then they turned off the video. They were like, just get off the stage,
1: screens,
0: you know?
1: And he was the close of the night.
0: No, then Lewis Capaldi was coming on. So even Lewis was later. And he came on. He was brilliant. Love Lewis. He kind of talked about the breakdown he had in 2023. You know, the way he does his gigs, he was kind of laughing and joking about things, but, you know, also being quite serious. Said that he's always wanted to headline Electric Picnic, which he called Lecky Picky. You can tell he's been here like every year. He said he was in the audience last year. So that was my big night there. And there were some other big moments, like the Mayo team were brought out by the Saw Doctors.
1: That's right, yes.
0: That's a cool moment as well. Very
1: this
0: random.
1: This never happened before.
0: No. And apparently there was people in the crowd wearing Mayo jerseys. And of course they were.
1: People on the moon in a Mayo jersey.
0: Yeah, still to this day. So that was amazing. But I think one of the hot topics, the main guest at this weekend was the weather. You know?
1: Right.
0: Torrential rain, muck everywhere, people slipping and sliding, people leaving early. People did leave early.
1: Really? Is that all over social media?
0: Yeah, there
1: as
0: was
1: well?
0: One influencer, she left early. Now, she did a food poisoning as well, but there's a video she took of like all of the rain, Nadia Bowes.
1: Possibly from her own food.
0: Just possibly. But all the rain, like she wasn't in wellies, it's kind of gone viral. It's got like 12 million views at the moment, but it was just a really good depiction of how grim it was. Like anyone who was staying there, it was grim. It was very grim. But now and then a bit of sun would come out.
1: Yeah.
0: But as you know at these festivals, it's not really if it's still raining, it's the ground is so bad because it has been raining.
1: Yeah.
0: So you're just slipping and sliding everywhere. The crowds were intense this year too. There was a lot of people there. But look, overall I think
1: 80,000 across the weekend. It sells out every year.
0: Yeah.
1: It'll sell out again.
0: And you know what? People kind of gave out about the lineup this year, yet there wasn't a ticket to be had closer to the time. So I actually think the lineup was amazing.
1: Yeah, we're just into the era where not everyone is going to know all of the acts.
0: No.
1: That day
0: like
1: is done.
0: Somber,
1: there isn't the biggest
0: Lewis
1: there's
0: Capaldi.
1: No such thing as the biggest band in the world. kind of thing.
0: No, like the gorillas. I mean, I actually wish I'd gone back for that. And then CeeMat, sorry, I have to mention her. She was incredible. Her first time kind of being like a headline act there.
1: Yeah. Made it despite having a dose of the scutters, let's face it.
0: I honestly think she was like, you know what, I'll have the scutters tonight so I can get TV. I think she made a choice there. She was like, if I'm going to be sick any of these days,

0: is cancel Paris.
1: Yeah.
0: Can you imagine this?
1: Electric Picnic over Paris.
0: She favoured the Stratton poor Valley misfortunate people of Paris. The Electric Picnic.
1: But she gave a lovely kind of a speech to the audience just saying how amazing it was and what a moment it was for her to be up there. So that was lovely. And like, she had massive crowds, just as big as all the massive acts. So it was really nice for her, I'd say, to have that.
0: That was a big, big moment for her. Now, to something entirely different. What's your other story this week? It's Ali G. But Ali G is 2008. Why would we be talking about Ali G in 2026?
1: Ali G is back. And I think the big question on everyone's mind this week or this weekend has been, should the character be left in the 2000s?
0: Uh-huh.
1: So it's his first movie centred on Ali G in 24 years. Makes me feel old. The new film is called Ali G, Who Is I? And yes, I was referred to as Ali G multiple times in my life because my name is Ali, just so you know. Just some trauma there. So it's coming out the 23rd of October, but there's just a lot of questions over, because if you remember what Ali G basically is focused on, he started in 1998 on his Channel 4 show, The 11 O'Clock Show.
0: Yeah.
1: And it was basically this wannabe gangster rapper from Staines in the UK. This was always the thing. But the joke has kind of always been that he's a white suburban man trying to kind of be hip hop, trying to get into the black culture. And at that time, I do think it was very funny. But now people are like, is this a little dodgy to do now these days?
0: Right.
1: You know, he had the Ali G show, Ali G in the House. Then he moved on to the likes of Borat, Bruno, The Dictator, which had its own controversies, those fake documentaries. That's kind of what this is like. So he's bringing Ali G into that mockumentary universe. The trailer has not been well received. Like, there's already a campaign to stop the movies being shown in cinemas. So people just feel like it's not really of the moment. I mean, we are a much more woke culture these days, whether that's good or bad. But they're just, a lot of people are saying that this is like just a bit dodgy. You know, he's wearing the fake dreadlocks again. Is it cultural appropriation in this day and age? People just don't really know what to do with it. But then there's the counter argument of, it's very obviously comedy. Yeah. And it's a sketch and it's
0: also
1: satirical.
0: The controversy is the idea, isn't it? That's the selling point.
1: The idea behind it.
0: And it's getting a big cinema release.
1: It really is, but some cinemas have already signed up not to show it.
0: Really,
1: now, there's small, slightly unknown cinema chains that I haven't really heard of, but people are signing up to it. And you have to remember, like, I think Sacha Baron Cohen, who obviously plays Ali G, does this for the controversy at the same time. Like,
0: got the backing of Amazon, MGM.
1: He's had so many lawsuits.
0: I'm afraid. Alan.
1: Okay, well, if anyone wants
0: Thank God, we've run out of time to mention the lawsuits.
1: Yeah.
0: Dean McCormick is on the news at one today. Have a lovely Monday, everybody. We'll talk again tomorrow. Salam.
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5: It's the news at 1 on RTE Radio 1 with Cian McCormack. Good afternoon. The headlines this Monday lunchtime. A 21-year-old man has been sentenced to life in prison for the murder of a father of five. The number of dead from the Nepalese flash floods continues to rise, and a report by the Medical Council has found that many doctors are complaining of stress and burnout in the workplace. The news is read now by Ailish Sheehy.
6: A 21-year-old man has been sentenced to life in prison for the murder of Cork postman Barry Daly by the Central Criminal Court. Alex Deedy of Glenview Convent Road in Donegal was last month convicted of murdering father of five Barry Daly in the early hours of Sunday the 12th of October 2025 outside his home at Rockview Terrace in Donegal. Mr Daly, who was 44, died of catastrophic head and facial injuries that were inflicted with a golf club. Miss Justice Siobhan Langford presiding said that it was clear from victim impact statements that Barry Daly, who worked as a postman, cared for the community and was an exceptional person.

0: The emergency services in Nepal are intensifying efforts to rescue hundreds of workers believed to be trapped in hydropower tunnels since flash floods engulfed the north of the country 5 days ago. This morning, officials said the number of dead now stood at more than 900, with more than 4,200 people missing. From Nepal, Kate Varley of our foreign staff reports.
1: In Kathmandu and across Nepal, cremation ceremonies are taking place for some of the victims of last week's catastrophic floods. Their families are eager that their loved ones receive final rites according to tradition. But for so many others, that is not yet possible. Thousands remain missing, with authorities saying they have begun the process of mass burials due to lack of morgue space. They hope DNA tests mean they will later be matched to families and given proper burials. Of those missing, almost 1,000 are reported to be workers at hydropower projects, with major operations continuing to try and free them from tunnels deep underground. Kate Varley, RT News, Nepal.
0: A report by the Medical Council says there's a record number of doctors now working in Ireland. The study found that there was a growing diverse workforce and a rise in the number of doctors who were trained abroad. Aisling Kenny reports.
2: The Medical Workforce Intelligence Report 2025 shows that last year there were over 22,200 doctors practicing medicine in Ireland. More than a quarter of doctors reported persistent barriers to safe patient care, including pressure on workloads, time spent on bureaucracy and overcrowding. GPs and doctors in training reported the greatest strain. The report also shows that Ireland has a growing reliance on internationally trained doctors. It found that retaining doctors who have trained here in Ireland and who have come to work in Ireland is challenging, as many are working long hours, leading to stress and burnout.
0: Annual consumer price inflation is estimated to have risen to 3.4% this month from 3.1% in July, boosted by higher and higher energy costs. The increase is recorded in a flash estimate from the Central Statistics Office. The Standards in Public Office Commission has begun a formal investigation into the Fianna Fáil Minister of State at the Department of Agriculture, Food and the Marine, Niall Collins. The inquiry relates to complaints made against Deputy Collins after reports by the Ditch website that he had, while a councillor, voted in favour of a sale of land which was purchased by his wife. Deputy Collins declined to comment pending the outcome of the inquiry, but has previously stated he was in no doubt that his actions around the sale of the site were legally correct at all times. And now the weather.
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0: Sunny spells and scattered showers today. There will be a good deal of dry weather too. Showers will move into the west and northwest this afternoon and evening, with highest temperatures today 15 to 19 degrees. Cian.
5: 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More too from Nepal with Kate Varley. 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
2: Welcome back. Well, we're going to talk about money now and what's in your pocket, what's in your savings account if you have one, and how the cost of living and inflation are affecting you. But first up, the bad news. New figures from the Central Statistics Office show that the annual consumer price inflation is estimated to have risen to 3.4% in August, up from 3.1% in July. Now, much of this is down to renewed energy price pressures. And here to tell us more is David Murphy, our Economics and Public Affairs Editor. David, good afternoon.
3: Good afternoon.
2: Well, so these figures, what are they saying and what's driving them?
3: Well, I think what we're really seeing is a trend whereby the price of crude oil, which is going up, is affecting prices of petrol and diesel. And over the past 12 months, we can see that energy prices are up almost 12% in the 12 months to August. And that's feeding through to a higher headline rate of inflation, according to a flash estimate from the Central Statistics Office. So as you mentioned there, the headline rate is 3.4% in the 12 months to August. It was 3.1%. So all of this is putting pressure on consumers' pockets.
2: So all that considered then, was the government right to pause tax hikes on petrol and diesel last week?
3: Well, I think the interesting thing is that what we've seen is we saw a huge surge in crude oil prices with the outbreak of the war in Iran earlier this year. Then things seemed to settle down in the summertime, and the price of crude oil fell from a high of over $110 a barrel to around $70 a barrel. But over recent weeks, it's began to creep up, and it's now around $91 a barrel today. So that would indicate that the prices at the pumps are going to go up anyway. So if the government's aim is to alleviate a bit of pressure for consumers, they were probably right to take that step. But there's a broader question from the climate point of view. Many observers would say that higher fuel prices discourage people from using fossil fuels, which is better from the climate point of view. And that is why the government does have a carbon tax. That is its purpose, to encourage people to use less fossil fuels because of the climate crisis.
2: What other price increases are on the way for consumers then?
3: Well, I think the next big one people will be expecting is the an increase in terms of interest rates from the European Central Bank. The European Central Bank will make an announcement on the 10th of September. Its current interest rate is 2.25%. That's likely to increase to 2.5%. And that's partly because the European Central Bank wants to try to keep a lid on inflation. And the main mechanism central banks use to control inflation is by increasing interest rates. So as we see inflation go up, we can expect interest rates to go up too.
2: Okay, David Murphy, thank you. And now for those of you who might have some money squirreled away in a savings account, the government has announced details of its new personal investment account scheme. Our political correspondent Barry Lennon joins us now. Barry, what are the details of the scheme? How will it work?
4: Yes, well, echoes of the SSIA scheme, which was introduced under Charlie McCreevy back in the day, but the coalition saying this is not an SSIA Mark II sort of a scheme, but a new personal investment account scheme, as you say. So state-backed accounts are expected to be up and running early next year. And essentially, the Finance Minister, Simon Harris, making the point this lunchtime that whilst people are good at saving, that perhaps they're not getting enough investment or enough returns on those savings. So the scheme will allow people to put money into listed shares, bonds and a range of investment funds. There'll be no minimum contribution that has to be made or no holding or lock-in period, and people will be able to garner returns with a tax-free threshold as well. And now more details of this scheme are to be announced in the budget in October, but it is expected that this new personal investment fund will be up and running early next year.
2: Barry, on a separate story, SIPO, the Standards and

0: Public Office Commission has launched a formal investigation into Fianna Fáil Junior Minister Niall Collins. What more can you tell us about this?
1: Yes, and inquiries by the Standards and Public Office Commissioner, or SIPO, like this are actually quite rare, Keane, but SIPO...

0: 2023, after reports by the Ditch website over the sale of local authority land in Limerick, which was subsequently bought by Mr. Collins' wife. Now, Mr. Collins has declined to comment this afternoon pending the outcome of this investigation, but he has previously insisted that he has acted legally in relation to this matter at all times, but also acknowledged in a contribution to the Dáil that in hindsight perhaps it would have been better had he not been sitting on the Brough Local Electoral Area Committee meeting which discussed the sale of this land back in 2007 prior to his election as a TD. Now, how has it taken so long to get to this point, you might ask? Well, it's understood SIPO could not make this move to launch the preliminary inquiry, as Gardaí were also looking into the matter, but ultimately decided not to pursue it any further. It's unclear how long all this will take, but it could be quite a lengthy process before SIPO ultimately comes up with any findings in relation to this matter.
1: Political correspondent Barry Lennon, thank you. Well, 5 days after devastating floods in the Himalayan border region of Nepal and Tibet, more than 900 people are confirmed dead and over 4,200 remain missing. Bad weather and severe damage to roads and bridges are hampering rescue efforts, and we're joined from Kathmandu now by our reporter Kate Farley. Kate, what's the situation there this afternoon?
2: Yes, good afternoon, Keane. Well, we've had another sharp rise in the number of missing today. More than 4,000 now, as you say. And unfortunately, that number is expected to grow. But of course, so many days on, that critical window for rescue is now really reaching its end, with much of the focus turning to the recovery of bodies. And Nepal is really struggling with the weight of this. There's such a feeling of profound grief in the air anywhere family members of the missing are gathering. That's the hospitals, government buildings here in the capital, Kathmandu. And we've spoken to people who say they've just been desperately posting on social media, trying to get the word out and going from place to place. And they're even looking through images of unidentified dead bodies outside morgues, which is really a pretty harrowing task, as you can imagine.
1: Now, Kate, you say there's a critical window now for rescuers. How difficult is it for them to reach the worst affected areas?
2: Yeah, well, it's a staggering challenge, really. So many areas have been cut off, and that heavy rain continues to increase the risks of flooding and landslides. And as I speak to you now, actually, we've just had another massive downpour. But those rescue operations are still continuing despite that window closing. At the moment, many of the search teams are concentrating on locating and rescuing people who may have been trapped in tunnels and outer areas of around a dozen hydropower projects. We've heard that they're currently trying to blast through to some of those tunnels with controlled explosions. And a number of rescue teams from India, China, South Korea too, they've arrived to help with those tunnel rescue operations. And the government here has said that it will need a lot of assistance in technical matters like this, and also in the DNA identification of dead bodies.
1: And as that continues, more mass burials are taking place. What more can you tell us?
2: Yes, well, authorities say they have begun the process of, as you say, mass burials of unidentified victims. And they're doing that because of lack of morgue space and, frankly, because of the rate of decomposition of some of those bodies. So they have taken DNA tests, and they're hoping, they're burying the victims in shallow graves, and they're hoping that later those DNA tests can be matched with family members and the bodies can be exhumed and given proper burials. And so many families here, as we all know, are eager, and of course they want to get their loved ones back, and they just want to receive, they want to be able to give them the final rites according to their traditions.
1: Kate Farley in Kathmandu, thanks for joining us this afternoon. Well, homelessness now, it has overtaken addiction as the main reason why people turn to the Anna Liffey Project for help. The charity's annual report shows a 27.8% shows that 27.8% of what they deal with relates to housing, 23% relates to substance use and treatment. The Anna Liffey CEO Don Russell is on the line now. Good afternoon.
3: Hi, Keane. Thanks for having me on.
1: Dawn, homelessness is the biggest issue that

0: you're dealing with us. Tell us about what you're seeing.
1: Yes, Cian. Annalifi is a charity that works with people experiencing a range of social harms across Dublin and the Midwest and Louth. And last year, 4,609 individuals came to us seeking support. And well over a quarter of those were coming to us purely for their housing needs. They were in crisis homeless situations. So for the first time since we began operating in 1982, people seeking support for homelessness overtook people seeking support from addiction from us.
0: So the types of people you're seeing, who's coming through your doors?
1: It's very different now, Cian, and the demographic of people experiencing crisis homelessness has changed. So we are seeing people who have left care, young people who are slipping into homelessness after leaving state care, women, unfortunately, who are fleeing domestic violence and can't get into a refuge or don't feel like they can go there. And we're also seeing people who really maybe have just lost their jobs, maybe had a workplace accident or, for example, lost their taxi license. And a couple of paychecks later, suddenly they can't afford their rent, as well as those who are experiencing chronic and relapsing addiction.
0: You point out that many of the people who are looking for help don't have addiction problems.
1: That's it. The face of homelessness is changing, and we really want people to know if people are struggling with their housing, they can call us. Annalifi is a charity for you as well. And similarly, the people we're working with who experience addiction, not all of those are homeless. Many of them are housed and they're trying to hang on to their mortgage repayments or pay their rent. And they're struggling sitting in their kitchens, perhaps with powder cocaine or alcohol. And we're also the service for them.
0: In terms of accommodation, how are you helping these people if there's not enough accommodation available to them?
1: Dublin City Council and Limerick City Council have been very helpful to Annalifi in the last couple of years, funding our staff to go and reach into communities and first of all find these people who are struggling. Sometimes it's difficult to know where to go for help. And what we do is support them to get their paperwork together, to access emergency accommodation to begin with, and then to maintain it. It's very difficult to stay in emergency accommodation. It can be overwhelming. But really what we need, Cian, is social housing. And I think the government recognised that. Also, the Housing First model, which Annalifi are a part of, really works for people getting their own front door. And I suppose our communities need to be supportive and encouraging when they see social housing being opened. Welcome these people in, and we can support them to keep the key to their own front door.
0: The second biggest issue that you deal with is substance use and treatment. It's 23% of what you're dealing with. What are you seeing on the ground?
1: Indeed, and for the last couple of years, Ireland, as well as the rest of Europe, has faced some challenges with new and emerging synthetic cannabinoids and synthetic opiates. So there are new types of drugs on the street. We had over 1,000 people come to us specifically last year for harm reduction supports. So, for example, crack pipe exchange and being taught how to manage overdose and to avoid overdose. And we had 435 people who came to us specifically for detox. And we work with them and their doctors in the community to detox them down off, for example, benzodiazepines. But what we're seeing is polysubstance use. So people using multiple substances and then being at higher risk of overdose. But certainly we know that powder cocaine is now more prevalent than crack cocaine in Ireland. And again, it's a different demographic of people sometimes using that. But some of those people are at very high risk. So we really would encourage them to ring us on our free phone and reach out for support.
0: And the drugs that you mention, are they more dangerous or potent now?
1: Indeed, they're unknown, which is the problem. All street drugs are dangerous. All of them are unknown. You can never know if you took something last week and you buy a new batch this week, it could be entirely different. But we do know that synthetic opioids and cannabinoids are more potent than traditional drugs. So we're really asking people never to use alone. First of all, if you can avoid using, please do. But never use alone and always take a small portion of your substance before you take the whole amount, just so you can test strength.
0: And we talk about those drugs, the synthetic drugs, but how does all of that impact your service?
1: We're very busy and we're very privileged to be able to reach out and work with people. A lot of the people that we're working for experience really increased mental health problems due to synthetics and due to crack use as well. So they may present in a way where they're not really in control of their behaviour, or they may not be able to interact with you in the way that they would want to. So it can be challenging. But we see an awful lot of recovery as well. It's not like we're working in a war zone. It's not. The people we work for are very grateful for our help and try to work with us.

0: And we, in fact, have a lot of people who used to use our services who are now in recovery and on our team. So there is hope.
1: Now, for the first time, we see in this annual report that homelessness and housing is overtaking drugs as the main issue that you're dealing with. Does this mean that you need to manage or use the resources you have differently?
0: Our staff have always multitasked in the Analytti. We've always met the whole person where they're at and asked them about all of their needs. And we've always dealt with a holistic care plan with people. But what we do need to do in Analytti is reach into communities and into homes that we haven't reached into before. We would traditionally have worked with maybe marginalised communities, poorer communities, and people who might have experienced a lot of trauma and potentially have gone through institutional care. And now we need to make sure that we are reaching people who are struggling with addiction, but maybe are in professional settings. And as I said previously, maybe living in more suburban areas and managing a mortgage. So we need to work harder to reach out. That's why we've launched a free phone number, which is 1-800-786-828. So at any time, if people feel like they need help or they want a loved one to get help, they can ring us and we can arrange to work with them. So it's really just about working hard or keen to reach the new communities of people who are struggling with homelessness and addiction.
1: Dawn Russell, CEO with Analytti, thanks for joining us this afternoon. Well, to the north next, where a 16-year-old boy continues to be held after the PSNI launched a murder investigation following the death of a man in County Tyrone at the weekend. An 8-year-old girl who was found severely injured in the attack is now described as being in a stable condition. The incident happened at a house on the Lisnahull Road in Dungannon on Saturday. Colm Gildernew, Sinn Féin MLA for Fermanagh South Tyrone, says the local community is devastated by what has happened, and he's been speaking to our reporter Laura Whelan.
2: There's still a very palpable sense of shock and sadness at what has unfolded. The community of Lisnahull itself and the wider Dungannon community are just devastated that a family in our midst has suffered this terrible, terrible tragedy. The community of Lisnahull is a very close-knit one, and one which will rally around the family here and will give them all the support they can in the time ahead.
3: Colm, the victim who died here, he had lived in the area for quite some time.
2: Yes, he's been here a long, long time, has been here more than two decades and has lived in the Lisnahull area for 20 years or more, maybe. So very settled, a very hard-working man. And, that he has lost his life in these circumstances is a terrible, terrible blow to his family and the community. He worked in Wye Park and I think was highly regarded in terms of his work. Met his wife here, actually, and you know, they're just a very, very settled presence and people who the Lisnahull area would be very welcoming and inclusive, and they found a welcome in that part of Dungannon, and the community now are just in total shock.
1: In the last few minutes, Superintendent Peter Stevenson, the PSNI Mid Ulster District Commander, has just been given an update on the investigation. Here's more of what he had to say.
4: Just after 10:55 a.m., we received a report from a member of the public of an ongoing disturbance at a house in the Lisnahull Road area of Dungannon. Officers arrived a short time later and discovered the body of a man aged 61, his 48-year-old wife, who had sustained non-life-threatening injuries, and their severely injured 8-year-old daughter. Officers immediately commenced first aid on the woman and girl. I am in no doubt that their quick actions gave the young girl a fighting chance of survival. She is now in a stable condition in hospital. Colleagues from Northern Ireland Ambulance Service and Air Ambulance later attended and took both females to hospital. A 16-year-old male has been arrested on suspicion of murder and attempted murder. He remains in custody at this time. Our detectives were last night granted a court extension of a further 36 hours to question this male. First and foremost, I want to express my sympathies to the loved ones of this family who will inevitably be struggling to come to terms with this horrendous news. Specialist officers are

0: supporting the wider family circle, and we are liaising with the relevant consulate. We would ask the public not to speculate at this time. I want to repeat that we do not believe there is an ongoing risk to the public, and at this stage, we are not looking for anyone else in connection with this investigation.
1: We can now speak to Vincent Kearney, our Northern editor. Vincent, you were at that police briefing in the last few minutes. What more can you tell us?
2: And David, as you heard, Superintendent Peter Stevenson really just provided an overview of the latest situation and what has been, is a very tragic situation. I mean, the house this morning, Nisna Hull Road, remains sealed off. There's still some police tape around it. A police car remains outside the property. A number of floral tributes have also been left, because as you heard Colm Gildernew saying earlier, this is a family that was very well known in this area, so there is a real sense of shock. I mean, I was here on Saturday, and some relatives of the man who was killed, they arrived, and they were very, very clearly distressed by what had happened. A man who's lived in the area for more than 20 years and worked locally as well. So Superintendent Stevenson really just provided that an overview, as you say, of what was an horrific incident that emerged here early Saturday morning.
1: And the Superintendent, he paid tribute to those who were first on the scene. What more did he say about this?
2: That's right, because I mean, these officers who arrived were greeted by a truly horrific scene. I mean, they arrived at a house. They found a 61-year-old man dead, his 8-year-old daughter very, very seriously injured, and her 48-year-old mother also suffered injuries. Now, the daughter was, as I say, very seriously injured. So my understanding is that police officers immediately provided first aid assistance. She was then stabilised and rushed to hospital in Belfast. And as you heard Superintendent Stevenson said, they believe that those quick actions have given this young girl a fighting chance to survive. She's gone at this stage from being described as critically injured to stable in hospital. That seems at this stage positive, but of course she has a young child and she was very seriously injured in this attack. So everyone will be hopeful that she survives, but the police were certainly in no doubt that the fast actions of officers really helped this young girl. And also told us that paramedics who arrived on the scene were very shocked as well, because they were dealing with a fatality, a serious injury and another injury. So a fairly horrific scene greeted them.
1: What appeal did the PSNI make?
2: They made a number of appeals. I mean, they have appealed for witnesses, and certainly here on Saturday morning, there were a number of eyewitnesses who saw and heard what happened. Quite a few young children. We spoke to a number of teenagers because this was early on Saturday, so I think the street was fairly busy. A number of kids were cycling up and down on bikes. They saw and heard what happened. They were able to witness people being taken out of the house for treatment and rushed to hospital. So I think the police are probably keen to speak to some of those people who live locally and have good eyewitness accounts of what happened. They've also appealed to people not to speculate about what has happened here, because a 16-year-old boy remains in custody and being questioned. He was arrested on suspicion of murder and attempted murder, and the police have been granted 36 hours of additional time to question that teenager about what happened.
1: Okay, Northern editor Vincent Kearney, thanks for joining us this afternoon. We'll be back after this short break.
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1: Welcome back again. Well, this year, RTE is marking 100 years of public service broadcasting in Ireland with a year-long series of special broadcasts, projects and performances as part of RTE 100. Over the coming months, RTE will be looking back at some of the stories and the people who were central to news coverage across the last 10 decades. We begin this afternoon with the first look back to the early days of RTE news coverage, when the radio service was key to telling those first stories to the nation before television was launched. Here we start with the voice of the man who launched the service all the way back in 1926, Douglas Hyde.
2: May 1926, the voice of future Irish President Douglas Dehida officially launching 2RN, the Irish Free State's first public radio station.
3: The man who gives mother with the horror of the whole real FM.
2: The establishment of this new service gave a vital new platform for this fledgling state to start telling its own stories. Although at first the schedule was mainly filled with entertainment and music programmes, the new service was slowly evolving. Dr. Stephanie Raines from the Department of Media at Maynooth University explains more.
4: There was a lot of excitement about that, but there was a lot of anxiety as well. And in the wake of World War I in particular, there were concerns about propaganda. And a lot of countries, including Britain with the BBC, were anxious about the sheer power of radio.
2: The news service began with short news bulletins, and then in the 1930s, the resources put into news services grew, with stories such as the 1932 Eucharistic Congress in Dublin a highlight. Here's just a flavour of that coverage.
5: The canopy under which the Archbishop of Dublin carries the Blessed Sacrament has as two of its bearers Mr. De Valera and Mr. Cosgrave.
6: Hello, everybody.
2: Commentary in 1937 to mark the new Constitution of Ireland. This recorded from O'Connell Street in Dublin on the 29th of December that year.
6: We are in O'Connell Street, Dublin.
2: Then the Second World War, the emergency, presented a challenge to RTE News because, due to the neutral status of the country, its output had to be carefully compiled. This news bulletin from 1940, read by Mr. Brunicardi, is an example.
7: What steps were envisaged to prevent information of military importance being taken across the six-county border?
2: In the 1950s, the news service began to expand. Dr. Stephanie Raines tells us more.
4: And you start to get more bulletins during the day, and you get bulletins that are just aimed at Dublin, called the City News, and then bulletins called things like the Provincial Roundup to cover rural news.
8: This is the voice of Dublin. Carl Jones brings you the news and the background to the news in the city.
2: While radio was blossoming in the 1950s, though, a new era for news was waiting in the wings. Television, launched on December the 31st, 1961, by President Eamon de Valera.
9: I am privileged in being the first to address you on our new service, Television Ireland.
2: Over three decades of RTE radio had built the audience that television would grow from, ushering in a new era in the story of RTE News.
1: Evelyn O'Rourke reporting there. Well, now some sweet news. Honey, when you buy it, do you know where it comes from? How can you tell Irish honey is actually Irish honey? Well, new European Union rules introduced in June, but only being seen on our shelves now, demand labels must show where the honey that you buy is coming from. And already we can see most of the honey we buy is sourced from China, Argentina and Spain. Only 2.5% comes from Ireland. Andrew Shinnick is CEO and co-founder of Blackwater Honey in Fermoy, County Cork. His products contain only Irish honey, and our reporter Alex Redmond asked him why so much of Ireland's honey produce is imported from abroad.
10: The Irish market doesn't have the ability to produce the amount of honey which is being consumed here. So, you know, the honey then therefore has to be imported as a result of that. I don't think anybody has a problem with that on an open market with free trade and the rest of it. The issue lies around the labelling of the honey, where exactly it's coming from. But there is also other implications with a number of tests which have been done in the recent past by both the European Anti-Fraud Office investigation.

0: application and a test that were carried out in the UK, which proved that a number of the imported honeys were in fact suspicious or adulterated.
1: And do you welcome the new EU law that requires labelling to be more transparent?
0: Absolutely. So this is what the beekeepers and the consumers in Ireland have been calling for a long time, to give more transparency as to where the product is coming from. And I suppose manufacturers up until then basically just stated that the product was a blend of EU or non-EU honey. So it was hard to trace the traceability on it.
2: Well, Conor Pope, consumer affairs correspondent and Price Watch editor with the Irish Times, is on the line now. Good afternoon, Conor.
3: Good afternoon, Keane.
2: Conor, these new labelling laws for honey, tell us about them. And ultimately, what do they force producers to do?
3: Well, obviously, they came into force on June the 14th as a result of an EU directive, but we're only seeing it on the shelves now because under the rules, manufacturers who had made honey up until June the 14th were allowed to continue to sell that until their stocks ran out. So we have started seeing in the last couple of weeks, really, a lot of Irish brands labelling their honey as they now have to do under law. And we're seeing that there's a lot of honey from China, there's a lot of honey from Mexico, from Argentina and from across Europe. And I think, as your previous contributor said, up until now, honey makers could get away with the most vague of descriptions, which said their honey was a blend of EU and non-EU honey. Now, that is an absolutely meaningless description, because basically that means that the honey is from anywhere in the world. And we had no idea of where that might be. So when people would have seen things like a blend of EU and non-EU honey, they might have assumed, well, maybe at least some of that honey might have come from Ireland. And now we know that it doesn't. I mean, a lot of the big brands are selling honey, which is largely made up of Chinese honey, mostly from, and then there's honey from Africa and South America, and then to a lesser degree Europe. It's not a problem because, you know, as we know, we're not making, our Irish bees simply do not make enough honey to fulfill the demand that we have in this country. But it's important that we know from a transparency perspective, because that allows you or me or your listeners to make choices, because we can then decide, okay, well, I am going to buy X brand because I know that they use only Irish honey, or I'm going to go for the more affordable option but at least I know where that honey is coming from. So it's not about imposing restrictions. It's not about criticizing individual companies. It's just about giving consumers transparency to allow them to make choices based on the knowledge that they have. And up till now, it has been completely opaque and people couldn't make the decisions that they maybe would have liked to make.
2: Well, you were going through different honeys on the shelves. You were looking through them all. You've detailed that there. But were you surprised by what you found?
3: Not really. I mean, we've known for a long time that a lot of these companies do not make their honey with Irish or with honey from Irish bees. So, for instance, we looked at Healy Family Honey, that's based in Cork. 90% of its honey in the brands that I looked at was Chinese, and the 10% was from Tanzania. And then there was Malevan and Kilkenny, and then the big one would have been Boyne Valley. And when I looked at their honey, the product they were selling, more than 70% was from China, 28% was from Spain, and then a small percentage was from Argentina. Again, none of it was from Ireland. Not necessarily a problem, but at least now we know.
2: Conor Pope from the Irish Times, thank you.
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5: 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Focused on the future.
2: Well, Siobhan Madigan is hearing out all the details of sport.
6: Yes, Kane, thank you. Good afternoon. There's just 2 days remaining of the English soccer transfer window, and indeed the window across Europe. Barcelona have today agreed a deal to sign the Brazilian striker Gabriel Jesus from Arsenal for a fee of around £8.6 million. Their number one target, however, remains Julian Alvarez. He returned to training with Atletico Madrid over the weekend, and the Madrid-based club seems steadfast in wanting to keep hold of their striker, despite the interest from the Catalan giants as well as from the Premier League champions Arsenal. Meanwhile, the French winger Bradley Barcola has been having his medical at Liverpool today after a £106 million deal rising to £123 million was finalised with PSG over the course of the weekend. Liverpool have yet to win in the Premier League this season, and Manchester City are in talks with the Merseysiders over the potential signing of Cody Gakpo, who would be making way for the arrival of Barcola. The former Down Intercounty footballer Charlie Smith has been waived by the New Orleans Saints before the start of the NFL season. He had been expected to start the season with the Saints, having taken over the kicking role from Blake Groop back in November of last year. However, following a mixed preseason, the club have now added

0: added the all-pro kicker Daniel Carson to their squad, and in doing so have seemingly dropped Smith. The Mayo All-Ireland winning footballer Kobe MacDonald looks set to play for his club side, Crossmolina Deal Rovers, in the Mayo Senior Football Championship against Mayo Gaels this weekend. The 18-year-old has been given permission to resume action with his club in the off-season of the AFL by his club side St Kilda's before he will then return to Melbourne in November. South African rugby coach Razzie Erasmus has made a single injury enforced change to his matchday 23 for the third test in rugby's greatest rivalry series with New Zealand in Johannesburg next Saturday. Cheslin Kobe will move from winger to fullback with Damien Willemse sidelined through injury. Kurt Lee Ardennes comes into the squad to take the place of Colby in the number 14 jersey. The Bucks won the second test 33-26 in Cape Town to square the four-match series at one apiece over the weekend. And Novak Djokovic, the 24-time Grand Slam winner and reigning Olympic champion, crashed out of the US Open in the first round for the first time overnight. He crashed to the hands of Argentina's Mariana Navone. The defending champion Carlos Alcaraz returns to action this evening after a four-month layoff with a wrist injury. The Spaniard, who is the second seed for the tournament, takes on Roman Safiolin, who has, though, beaten him in the past.
1: That's great. Thanks, Siobhan. And that's it from the news at one. Thanks for listening. Mark McGraw was on sound today. The broadcast coordinator was Emily Hurley. The editor of the news at one is Maura Hannan. So you can stay tuned for Liveline, which is up next with Kieran Cudahy. But for me, Cian McCormack and all the team, have a good afternoon.
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Don't worry, that's not a new RTE jingle. I haven't done it again. That is Armin van Helden. Apologies to everybody at Electric Picnic who's going to get triggered by that, because maybe you were one of those who tried to see the legendary DJ who was playing on a stage that, let's be honest, it was just too small. He should have been booked at a much bigger venue at EP over the weekend. Where he was booked was so small and the crowd so big that turned up that it never went ahead. Now, credit to the organisers, they recognised what was happening and they pulled the plug quite literally on him and got people out of there before there was a crush. But there were fears that there was going to be a crush.

0: brush. So many people turned up. I don't think it was the first time over the weekend. I think warnings had to be sent out over the text alert system for people to stay away from another DJ as well, who was much more popular, I think, maybe than those booking him realised. So listen, if you are one of those people who was in that almost crush or that crowd collapse or that surge or whatever you want to call it at EP, who wanted to see Armin van Helden over the weekend, get in touch. 087-484-8888. If you were at that other DJ as well and you want to talk a little bit about that, about how busy it was, if you want to talk about the experience overall of Electric Picnic, good or bad, satisfactory or soggy, whatever it turned out to be. And listen, I'm not being down on EP because I was talking to a couple of friends of mine last night who came home Sunday afternoon from it and they had an absolutely brilliant time. Despite all of the rain, despite all of the mud, despite the conditions, they had a brilliant time. The scratch were their personal highlight. And they were doing that awful thing last night. Sorry, lads, I know you're listening, but they're doing that awful thing of showing me videos of themselves at the scratch at Electric Picnic, which was great fun. But anyway, it did look like good fun. So I know people did have good fun and people enjoyed it. Lots of evidence of people dealing with the aftermath on the road as well this morning. Scoff and McDonald's and Supermax between Kilkenny and Dublin on my commute. So, like I say, 087-484-8888. We are going to be talking about all of this a little bit later in the show if you want to get in touch in advance. And I know why we'll be talking about it, or rather, I can tell you, we will be talking about it with certainty because somebody got in touch with us. They have a missing keyboard that we need to help find at EP, so maybe you'll be able to help us out with that as well. And as always, the number, if you want to give me a call, 0818 715 815. So EP, missing keyboards, and a whole lot more coming up later on Liveline. But first, I want to introduce Greta McCarthy to you. Greta, you're very welcome to the show.
1: And hey, thanks, how are you?
0: Thanks a minute. I'm not too bad. How are you?
1: I'm good.
0: So I know, listen, this huge reaction you've had to online posts you've been putting up on TikTok, about what?
1: So the post started really just as, so first off, I was always like involved in doing a certain amount of social media over the past few years, and I kind of took myself away for it when I was going through my own personal things at home, and I just wasn't able to come on and be like, oh, I'm going here, going there, and dress up, blah, blah, blah. So I've recently only started to come back chatting about kind of different things. I'm older, I'm kind of wiser, or whatever you think you are, I suppose. And just, I realised, I suppose, people necessarily didn't want to be always talking about whether it was fashion or going to good places. There was kind of a thing of, like, what actually the reality is, you know, for some people.
0: Yeah.
1: So I spoke about a divorce, but one of the posts that I did, TikTok and Instagram, was about loneliness. And loneliness, not necessarily in myself, but loneliness as a general thing within adults, people of all ages. And the reaction, I have to say, has been huge. And I didn't expect it, because it was just something kind of stemmed from talking to someone very close to me over the past few months. And she's going through things and I was going through things. And it was just a general, like, conversation of people don't realise what other things that are happening and the loneliness that can be associated with those things. Because if someone isn't on the same boat as you, then they don't understand what you're going through.
0: Yeah.
1: And it could be anything, you know, so it just, it kind of took off from there,
0: and,
1: really.
0: And I obviously, we're not going to ask you to betray any confidences or identify your friend.
1: Oh,
0: but
1: no.
0: Were you surprised when you were talking to her that she had felt this way?
1: Yeah, no, I knew in a part that, yes, she felt that way. She knew that I felt a certain way. So we both knew, and it was just an understanding between both of us. But did I realise when I posted this, like, let's call it a spade a spade. When you're on social media, you do want the, like, the reaction to some degree. But I didn't expect it in the sense of, I can't believe the amount were going through something similar, and the amount of messages from women and men of, like, young and, you know, older or whatever, or my age, that were like, this is so true, this isn't talked about enough, that people are lonely for different and various reasons. For they could have everyone around them, your family, your friends. And don't get me wrong, some people love having their own company, but there is a difference between loneliness and being lonely, you know, or having alone time.
0: Yeah.
1: And that's
0: what's the difference?

0: Oh, like, I'm totally, for myself, I'm totally happy. I could, as in, I could walk alone, I could go for a coffee alone. I like to sit in my car alone. You know, when you finish work, you like to sit and just take your time. I like that. It gives me a time to, like, right, let's go and do whatever. But there is such a difference between people having loneliness where they're going through something. They've no one to confide in, no one to even breathe with, if you get me. And they just don't understand how they're feeling. They feel that they don't have the support. They can't necessarily say what's going on. And there's just a huge aspect of complete isolation. And the more that you're away from something, the harder it is to get back into something. Like, I found even the social media thing, I found it really hard to put myself back out there because of various different aspects. I don't want the negative attention. I've already gone through all that. I don't want it again, you know. But in order for you to say something that's on your mind, you will get the negative. But for this one, it's been so positive in the sense of people felt it too.
1: Yeah. And can I ask, like, when you felt that way before, what triggered it? Or were there things that had come up out of nowhere?
0: Of when I felt
1: loneliness yourself in your own life.
0: Oh, there is. I think, well, like, I'm now divorce separated, and I'm separated a long time now. Like, it's well 6 years. We're divorced a year, and it's just a lonely process. That yes, you're going through it, but it is lonely because it's anyone who goes through something of that nature, and like, it might be small. There's other people going through way worse problems than any, you know, than I've ever experienced.
1: Yeah.
0: And it's just, you feel you're away from people. So I'm very much to myself, majority of the time. I wouldn't, like, no one even belongs to me knows that I'm even talking on the radio, because I say nothing for a very long time. So it was just one of those things that I just thought, I think I may have, it was maybe talking to the person or whatever. I just think that it was a huge conversation starter. And it's a huge topic, evidently.
1: Yeah. You said you were surprised it was so big. Why do you think, it's a perennial issue that we've just never really addressed, or is it something that's gotten worse?
0: I think I think it's a mixture of both. I think people are looking on and they have stuff going on and they think social media is brilliant. Don't get me wrong. It's a great tool, as we all know. And it gives you the outlet to interact, promote, do whatever. But it also gives you the other side of it, where it's like you're looking on at someone's life and you're like, that's perfect. Everyone's life isn't perfect. And it's almost that low. Like, people can relate to it to some degree of going, yes, it's an outlet. I love that. I can see fashion and clothes and whatever and the good stories. But you don't know how someone is feeling behind it. And it's the perception. So for a long time, I couldn't do that. I couldn't, because the perception that I was feeling was, this is horrific in my life. I can't go on and be like, no. So it's just something that stemmed probably from all that, probably from having the conversation. And then it's just the reality of the amount of people that were like, you're so true.
1: Yeah.
0: It is so true. You get to a certain stage of your life, and not everyone is on the same boat as you. Everything changes.
1: When you said as well that you're the type of person, you know, you don't really talk about these things. You didn't tell anyone you're going on the radio today.
0: My child, that was about it.
1: is that a generational thing, do you think? Or is that just you personally? Is it an Irish thing?
0: No, I think
1: thing?
0: That's personal to everyone. I think there's people that share everything and there's people who don't share anything. I think that will never change.
1: Do you avoid people who share everything?
0: No, not necessarily. But it's not necessarily.
1: I shouldn't say that, but I do.
0: Yeah, you see, I think that's where people differ. It's not necessary. I don't mind if they want to share whatever. I just don't think you can judge but not knowing. And I have, as myself personally now, I have been judged as well as everything. So I know people that I may not ever talk about. I may not have the same, like, what's the word? Like, I may not know them on a personal level. Yeah. I'm not going to go around and judge every single person. Like, you know, it's just, I was never good at, I wouldn't have 1,000 friends. I wouldn't even have an X amount of friends. But I'm sometimes okay with that. It's other times that you're not. You know, I just...
1: How many friends would you say you have? Close friends? Who you could talk... If you wanted to, you could call up and say, I want to meet you for a coffee, and you'd be confident sitting down and telling them that you were feeling
0: very
1: low.
0: Few, but I'm very few. But it's a very few, but I'm confident in those few that I have.
1: Yeah.
0: You know? And it's not about having loads of friends. This is where a lot of people messaged saying it's about having the right people around you. You could have hundreds of people around you, family included, but yet still feel alone.
1: Yeah.
0: That's the problem. That's the problem that people felt.
1: Greta, you stay there because people are getting in touch. So 087-484-8888 is the WhatsApp number, or as always, you can give me a call on 0818-715-815. And Joan is on the line. Joan, you're welcome to the show.
2: Hi, guys. How are you?
1: I'm good. Greta's good as well, despite the topic at hand. I mean, is Greta's experience something that resonates with you?
2: Oh, 1,000%. Yeah, everything that Greta is saying. And I wouldn't be... I would never usually text in. I was on a long drive today and it just really resonated with me. I'm in my mid-30s and I would find like that. I just think everyone is so busy. And it's like this busy loneliness even was coming to mind. But like when you hear the headlines today that like the homelessness has overtaken addiction, like, you know, the school lunches, like we're too busy. We're under so much pressure that we have to outsource that as well. Like, local honey, we can't keep up with the demand, but can we not really? Is it more of an affordability thing? You know, I just think people are under so much pressure to keep everything going, and then you have social media in on top of it where no one has time to really look at something. And as Greta said, there's no real connection behind it. It's all very surface level. No one's going to post and say, my God, I had a terrible day today. I was up with my toddler who had a high temperature. I haven't gotten out of the house in 3 days, you know?
1: Yeah.
2: And there's no one around to meet because we're so busy 5 days a week. And by the time the weekend comes, you're just chasing your tail to get ready for the next week again and try and keep your head above water. That's what I find. I don't know. And I would say like that, I think it's an age, a generational thing too, because we have transitioned from probably the start of social media, and where I've actually deactivated most of my accounts because I find that they don't help and they just give this level of unrealistic living, you know? It's a lonely time.
1: So that kind of idea of constantly running just to stand still, or, you know, furiously treading water, I think that'll resonate with a lot of people. So where does the loneliness come into it? It's just that, because we're so busy running, stand still, you can't kind of forge friendships, is it? Or what is it?
2: Because we're so busy, I think, working constantly, I think, to keep roofs above our heads, to try and make ends meet, that when we get downtime, like, we're good for nothing. But I think you're just absolutely burnt out. And then there's this aspect thrown in on top of that, that, oh, you know, you go onto Instagram or TikTok or whatever and you see, okay, someone is at Electric Picnic for the weekend, which is fine. Everyone is absolutely, like, entitled to fun and, you know, 100%. But that leaves you kind of feeling like, oh, even if it's not Electric Picnic, if it's someone inside in the city having a matcha or whatever, right? Simplify it. And, like, you feel like you need to be doing that too.
1: Mm.
2: But you just haven't time or you don't get a chance. And, like... You know, I don't know, maybe it's because I have two small kids at the moment and my kind of friend circle, I have found as well, moving from like my late 20s into my mid-30s, I've lost friends I didn't think I would, you know, at these surface level friends. I feel like social media has given us time to connect with people where probably back in the day you wouldn't. You just keep and nourish and nurture your five good friends and you have proper real friendships, you know.
1: I wonder as well, say, so, because I have two kids as

0: Well, maybe they're a little older than yours, but there definitely comes a point when they're young, and it's probably still true for us, that your social group actually just becomes the parents of your kids. That's the social group. And you know what I mean? And your friends who had kids before you or kids after you, you kind of lose touch with them a little bit because you're so busy.
1: Yeah.
0: So much of your spare time that you're not working, you're just tearing around after them and dealing with them. And then all of your adult interactions are actually a lot of the time about the kids. They're about what activities you're doing or about school lunches or they're about homework or about school uniforms. It's all very, it's kind of very shallow. Isn't it?
1: Yeah. Well,
0: shallow, I don't mean that in terms of the people you're talking with as shallow, but I just mean there's not really much depth to your relationship with that other adult if all you're talking about is your kids' activities.
1: I would agree with you. Yeah, and then I'd say at the same time, for me personally, I've taken kind of control of that.
0: Okay.
1: And I have I have a really, really good group of friends. And when we do get a chance to meet, like, there's no small talk. It's, like, down to the nitty-gritty. You know, what's going on? And, like, really good in that we jump in, we support each other. But, like, there's days where you mightn't see anyone for a while and you just need real personal connection, you know? And I think like that, like you were saying, that you're missing out on deep conversations. That can be really important that... You know, while, like, my friends would be very non-judgmental, everyone is individual, they've all their own lived experience, and everyone has different personalities, you know? So sometimes I think it's just bouncing ideas and being, you know, being supportive and being able to talk to a good friend.
0: And if
1: it's part of life, you know, that we've moved away from, I think, a little bit.
0: Yeah. If you don't have that for a while then, Joan, if, I don't know, life gets in the way and you haven't had a chance to meet up with those friends, do you notice that has an impact on you?
1: Oh, it would, massively, yeah. On your mental health and everything. Like, for anyone, you have to look after yourself and do what helps you to feel better first. Mm. Like, if you're not feeling good, you know, nothing else is going to follow. And I just think human connection and proper conversations and doing something you enjoy is fundamental. Like, if we're not doing that... No, and I enjoy time on my own as well. Like, there's times I'm overstimulated, I'm overwhelmed, and I just need to go for a walk on my own or whatever. But I do think, like, meaningful connection is so central to healthy relationships and a happy life, you know?
0: Yeah. Do you worry about younger generation? Again, loneliness maybe is something we might, I guess, associate A, with being alone, and B, maybe with people as they get older and they become necessarily more isolated as they get older. But, you know, when you talk about social media there, I mean, that's much more a feature of younger generations, younger people listening. I mean, do you worry about loneliness in young people?
1: Yes, massively, massively. I'm a primary school teacher, actually.
0: Okay.
1: And just even the fundamentals of social skills and communication in younger kids, it has gone scary. You know, like the thing of you're sitting in a doctor's office with a small child and we whip out the phone or the screen to keep them quiet. Rather than that child walking around the waiting room and having a social interaction with someone older and talking and how's your day? And all of that has such a knock-on effect on everything, you know?
0: Yeah.
1: Even I heard earlier the talk about the hot lunches. And I completely agree that there isn't enough time. There isn't enough time in the school day for kids to sit down and have their lunch. And like as teachers, we would love to give them the time. And oftentimes, I know myself and my colleagues, we'll give them an extra few minutes at the end of their little run because we feel bad for them. You know, most days we would. Or if a child is hungry, we would always absolutely like eat your lunch. That's priority. You have to have your needs met, you know?
0: Yeah.
1: But at the same time, if an inspector from the department walks in and it's 1:05 and the kids are still sitting down, it's outside your lunchtime, I mean, it's the teacher who's going to be penalised while we're actually only trying to cater for their basic needs, you know? Like, we have a curriculum to cover and time to cover as well. And it needs to be reviewed. Absolutely needs to be reviewed, yeah.
0: Yeah.
1: The way the way times have changed.

0: and the needs, the just basic human needs. I think a lot of things need to be just brought back to basics. You know, I think we need to manage expectations and reality. And yeah. I think social media is exaggerating expectations.
1: I wonder as well if we all become more kind of protective of our own personal space. You know, that that as well as that child in the waiting room, you know, they're given the phone or the tablet so that they don't bother anyone. That almost we've, as older people, we've become accustomed to not being bothered by that child. You know what I mean? And
0: we're
1: almost kind of affronted, almost like, God, what's going on here? Get this child away from me.
0: It's almost frowned upon now to not give the phone or the screen, you know? I'd agree with that as well, yeah. I think, I don't know, we've loads of problems, you know, trying to find the solution to them all. No, it's not all bad, you know. Media is a tool and it's brilliant. And as you were saying, you're marking the 100 year of RT, the radio, and it gives us a chance to tell our story. But I suppose that everyone's story is different, you know, on social media. It's very personalised. And in recent times on the news, you know, as we've all seen with the traffic incidents and whatnot, it's getting serious, you know, and we need to learn how to use it properly and how to monitor it properly, I think.
1: Yeah. Stay with us, Joan, if you can, but 0818715815, the number, if people want to get in touch and join this conversation. But Dr. Greta Moen is on the line, who's a senior research officer with the SRI and has a special interest in loneliness. Greta, you're welcome to the show. I mentioned kind of, you know, maybe that historic view of older people, and I think kind of post-COVID then there was a talk of young people who had lost those social connections. But I'm conscious of Joan and the other Greta who we've just spoken to, who kind of fall between those two demographics. Talk to me a little bit about loneliness in that age group, midlife we might call it.
2: Sure. Hello, ladies. I couldn't have better speakers and ability to more articulate what your emotions are and convey them. But what we do see in the data, as Kieran mentioned, is very much sort of what we would call a U-shaped loneliness, where in early years, younger people are finding themselves and discovering life and can feel lonely in that place. And then there's a dip, and then older people again. But I think that pattern is changing in contemporary society, and there is a greater recognition that midlife loneliness is a phenomenon. Women in particular might feel this more because they have more caregiving responsibilities. And, you know, in your own circumstance, maybe one of you has had a relationship dissolution, which can be a very lonely experience in itself, but raising children, and then they become more independent and not as needy in their teenage years for mum's support and help, but also can be juggling aging parents and the caregiving needs of those. So as expressed already, there's been little time or energy to devote to new friendships or things like that. And also things like our own bodies, the menopause, hormonal shifts and things like that are very, very well recognized as combining and a confluence of influences, particularly for midlife, that can be difficult for women in particular. So it's important that the conversations are had, that the stigma of maybe loneliness and feeling on the outside, or sometimes can be seen as a bit of a personal flaw or personal inadequacy, that you're not able to socialize or integrate, or, you know, we have this sense of belonging and how come I can't find that. So it's really important that you're having these real discussions. Life is not the highlight reel you see on social media. Life is warts and all, and it's very brave of you, Greta, to put that TikTok out there. And because you're doing that, you're opening this conversation, and what a reaction you've had.
1: At that point as well, that Greta and Joan made as well about Joan less so on social media these days, but Greta obviously absolutely is, because this is where it all came from. But that people as well are often, they're living their best life, you know what I mean, and that maybe exacerbates the feelings you have of loneliness. Like, you know, you're looking at electric picnic, well,

0: is definitely the social media phenomenon, and the vibrancy of one's own life leads to social comparison. And you can think that someone else, you're perceiving all this highlight reel, as you said, and your offline reality is very different. And that there's a falsity in that too. You know, it's so important that whatever people are posting online and you're seeing the pictures, you're actually going in your reality out and seeing people face to face, having the chats. All our lives, not just social media, has moved online. Going online shopping, the groceries online, the post office, the banking, that's all brilliant and has made life modern, life much easier. But it's those moments of small human interactions, the face-to-face, the smile, the body language at the doctor's appointment, as someone mentioned there. It's so important to prioritize those. And as I mentioned as well, an intergenerational influence, the influence of old chats with older people and all of that is so important.
1: I remember as well, Greta Moan, that, I don't know, 3 or 4 years ago, there was a study, I remember covering it on the radio, about loneliness in Ireland. We were the most lonely country in the EU, I think, according to this.
0: Yeah.
1: And I don't know how that was recorded. Was it self-reporting or what? But, well, what does that say about Ireland in particular?
0: Okay, well, it's a few things. So it was a study in 2022, so just as the lockdowns were lifted and life was resuming again, and they did surveys with representative people in the various countries of the EU, and Ireland blazed red on the map as having the greatest proportion of people, the highest share of people saying they felt lonely most or all of the time.
1: Yeah.
0: That was 1 in 5, 20%. The EU average was 13%. And you're seeing obviously big variations across the country, like maybe the more southern European countries, Spanish and stuff, had lower levels of loneliness than us. So what does that say? Well, I think it does say a number of things about Irish society. We are a social creature compared to maybe the likes of maybe some other northern European countries. We like to have our conversations, to engage. We value other people's presence and their insights and the crack, as we would say. But also we're not getting sufficient opportunities to realize that. So sometimes it might be our weather. Obviously, that's a challenge compared to Southern Europe. But also things like, you know, we're not investing enough maybe as a government in spaces for people to interact without a cost, among the cost of living crisis. So yeah. The things like man sheds and, you know, these kind of in your local library, you know, walk and talk or watercolor or, you know, whatever personal interest people have, sewing groups, Zumba, pickleball, you know, that the government can also facilitate these kind of outlets for people to gather.
1: If you can stay with us as well, Greta, and along with Joan and Greta, Ella, 087-484-8888, the WhatsApp number, and Philip is on the line as well. Philip, I know you've been listening to what everyone has been saying. Do you suffer from loneliness?
2: Hello?
1: Can you hear me, Philip?
2: Yes, just about.
1: Do you suffer from loneliness?
2: Oh, I do indeed, yes. I'm a different age group, though. I'm in the late 60 mark. I'd find it worse in this, my age group now than I did 30 years ago. And I agree with what I said before me, that social media has a lot to do with it. It's taken everything over.
1: So when did you start to feel lonely in your life?
2: Feel lonely after COVID. I changed my life around a bit and it's been a few adjustments in my life. I lost a lot of friends. I used to be a pub person. I got up the pub and then that's lifestyle changed. And then I left Dublin for a while and I moved around the country and I'm out in rural Ireland now and it's a lovely place from March to October. From October to March, forget it. It's black dark out there every night, 9 o'clock at night. It's the person

0: It's looking out into a black, big black hole. It's, and people aren't putting the time into it, like, they don't want to go out. But it's, there's no more reasons for that. It's too expensive to go out. Yes, when you go out now, there's a lot of, you're being offered a lot of substances that you don't want. They're very readily available too, even in my age group. They're being pushed on you.
1: So when you go out, Philip, like drugs is what you're talking about, isn't it?
0: Well, no, yes, they'd be part of it. They are on the scene.
1: Yeah.
0: You like it or not, they are on the scene.
1: And if you're not partaking, that just isolates you a little bit more.
0: It doesn't isolate me. I'm not interested in partaking in it. I don't want to be offered them substances. I don't want that stimulation.
1: So
0: that's not my scene at all.
1: So that's another thing that makes you avoid the pub and places like that.
0: Yeah, well, it does, yes, but it's expensive too. It's expensive, the alcohol as well. And it's for me, living in rural Ireland, getting to and from the pub is an expense as well. And that's a culture to stay in too. Is the pub culture is there and dying in Ireland.
1: And are there other outlets beyond going to the pub for a drink if you just wanted to socially meet people and make friends, Philip?
0: Yeah, the other outlets, I've tried a few of them and they don't appeal to me. I don't stay in Ireland for the winter. I have got to the stage now where I leave Ireland for the winter. I get out of it. It's too depressing for me. I just can't handle it. I look out into open my front door at night and look out to a big black hole. I can't handle that. I have to get out.
1: Yeah.
0: For my mental well-being and for a lot of other reasons. But the weather, socially as well, it's better abroad in Spain for me than stuck down the southeast of Ireland.
1: How many friends do you have?
0: How many friends do I have? I had a lot of friends, but sure, as the age gets on, someone has passed away, and at present, it wouldn't be an awful lot.
1: Do you have any friends, Philip, that you could meet, and you could talk to them about this?
0: Yes, there is, but to be on one hand,
1: you could count them on one hand.
0: There is people that try and talk to you, but I'll send you a message or an email. That doesn't register with me at all. Or even a message or a WhatsApp group, that doesn't register with me. I've always said it out there that the personal phone call, that day is gone. Long gone. And I do miss it. And a lot of people in my age group do miss the phone call.
1: Yeah.
0: It is gone. Totally. And it's sad to see that gone. I guess when I was young, phone calls were expensive. No, they're not expensive. But WhatsApp and all that, you can have a phone conversation for nothing. But now it's all social media. Send you a message, or it's not talk, it's a message. I couldn't tolerate that. Yeah. I can't tolerate that. So person-to-person contact pays more for me.
1: So what would make you feel less lonely?
0: Personal company. Number one, anyway.
1: Yeah.
0: Personal company and having I'd be an outdoor person. Person that I've been to the same instance of outdoor this time, I wouldn't be staying indoors a lot. I'd be out and about. It's bad enough being in the house in the evening because I'd be stuck in it during the day as well. You have to get out and about.
1: Yeah. Do you think it's, or how easy or hard is it, Philip, for people of your vintage then to make new friends? You say you can count on one hand and the number is getting smaller of people you could talk to about this sort of thing. I mean, if you wanted to make a new friend, would you have confidence you could do it?
0: I try, but I try, but I find it difficult. Because people, I have my own ways of enjoying myself, my own personal interests. You know, I'd like to meet someone that would be at the same personal interest as me. I'd travel to be one of them. And what I have noticed is people my age now, they're taking for granted that they're with a child mind. It's just taken for granted. probably parents look after the kids, because the Chinese

0: here is very expensive. But I dropped them over to Mammy and Daddy. And then Mammy and Daddy can't get out.
1: Okay, so the stuff Joan was talking about being busy, that people your age are still busy minding kids, just not their own kids.
0: Yes, I've come across a few cases of that now, where it's everything is right. Really, you know, can I walk the kids around this room? I have to see how I'm minding the kids. This is, that'd be a common theme of the conversation.
1: Well, Greta kicked all this off at 1:45 today, and she certainly kicked things off because there's been a huge reaction. So it's not just Greta and Philip and Joan and the others we've been speaking to. It's everybody else getting in touch. So 087-484-8888, the WhatsApp number. But we'll take a quick break.
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1: 0818-715-815, the number if you want to give me a call, and you can find us on RTE Listen as well, live radio, on-demand podcast. It's all there, RTE Listen. But Carmel Kennedy-Mahon is on the line. Carmel, you're welcome to the show. I know you've been listening the break to Philip and Joan and Greta and everybody else talking about this, the epidemic of loneliness is how Greta described it initially. What do you think?
9: Well, I really couldn't say I was the lonely side of it, but just the making friends in your 50s is really impossible, because I was saying, even just to, I wouldn't have anybody that I could say I'd ring up just to go to a girly movie that I wouldn't ask my husband to, and he wouldn't go anyway, you know, some sort of chick flick. And it's just that, and I was just kind of thinking, sitting here as I was thinking about it, even I work in a big, I'm 30 years working in the same place, but nowadays you can't even sit in at a table at a lunch break with people because, well, if there's nobody with them, they're on their phone, so you feel like you're intruding. So just that whole thing of make conversation and meeting new people is, it's just getting tougher as the years go on. And definitely, I couldn't quite say social media, but the mobile phones are the killer, I think.
1: If you had to try and make a friend today, how would you go about it?
9: I don't, because I volunteer. But when you volunteer, the other volunteers are sitting on the phones. The phones are the killer, I think. Because I'm not shy, I have no problem. But I remember a television or another radio show a couple of years ago saying, "Oh, you just have to force yourself into groups." I says, "Over my dead body, I won't be doing that." That's not really. I would be desperate now if I had to force myself. You know, kind of said, "Oh, if you overheard a conversation, said we're going somewhere," and you said, "Can I come with you?" No, it wouldn't do that. So,
1: yeah, it's.
9: But I couldn't. I'm not lonely now. I'm married and I have a family. I have three boys. I don't have a daughter that you could do things with. So, but it's just the whole making friends part was the bit that's the challenge.
1: And it's probably like a muscle or something. And if you don't exercise it, it just kind of withers away. So we're all probably guilty of relying on our phones when you've got a few minutes to yourself in work as a bit of an escape from work. But maybe we're losing the art of just chit-chat.
9: So some even new coming into the office, I don't know what they would feel like even trying to get new people if everybody's just only speaks to the people they know for 30 years and don't speak to the new people.
1: Well, the new person just goes on their phone at lunch break as well, so it doesn't matter.
9: So that's nobody's talking to anybody.
1: But it's great. I don't know, I've got a friend who works in sales and he talked the back legs off a donkey. But when you're with him, it's great because he'll strike up conversations with the most random people all the time. He's always trying to make a sale, no matter where.

0: areas. Okay. And it's great. There's actually, I don't know, I think on some level, and maybe there's probably some kind of biological or chemical explanation for this, but you feel energized or something having had a chat with somebody, a face-to-face conversation. Yeah. It doesn't even have to be a particularly deep conversation, but just talking to somebody new and finding out where they're from and what they're doing in the world and a little bit about them.
1: Talking about traitors.
0: Talking about traitors, exactly, traitors. Yeah.
1: Well, I don't know. I don't think we're going to change, but it's a bit sad that people find themselves in that position, that it's even clubs are anymore now, you can't treat. It's just not like years ago. Even we were saying, even when you go to the pub now, you don't even meet new people because people are in their own company, you know. So, yeah, don't know. Don't have the answer, I'm afraid. I was only just saying, because I went to school, I'm living in Sligo, went to school in Dublin, so my school friends are all over the country, so I didn't even, don't even have my, you know, the school circle of friends that people might have in your area, so.
0: Yeah.
1: That's the...
0: Carmel, it's an interesting view, and it's one shared by other people, because I can see the text line, people getting in touch, and 087-484-8888 is that number, and Clodagh's on the line as well, actually. Clodagh, how
2: Hi.
0: Good, bad, or indifferent are you at making friends?
2: Yeah, I'm happy to share a little bit about my journey on that. I'm in my mid-40s, and I suppose since my mid-30s, all of my friends have got married and had kids, and I haven't as of yet. And I suppose the journey that I've had is that lots of friends have gone and are not around anymore. And I was like, okay, in my 30s, what am I going to do? Am I going to sit around and just do nothing? Or am I going to take a shift and change and actually start making friends as an adult, which was something that I hadn't done a lot in my 20s. So I took the task of always, if I got on with somebody, I'd ask for their number. I'd say, do you want to meet for a tea? I'd love to meet you again. And I suppose that kept going. And it kept, as I went to things or went to events, that was my first kind of thing.
0: Yeah.
2: And then I was sharing with the team there that I joined Meetup, which is an organization that I think it's all over the world. And there's like events on all the time for all ages. That's something that I've done because like I have journeyed with loneliness and as an adult that doesn't have a partner, doesn't have kids, and it is a thing, but it's like, how do I change this? And I have so many wonderful new friends that I don't have from school or college, but yeah, I have now in my life.
0: Tell me about those few years maybe where your friends do start getting married or getting engaged or having kids and they're drifting away and I mean, how long or drawn out a process is it for you to realise, actually, you know what, I can't just rely on all those friendships, I have to do something new?
2: Yeah, well, I suppose it's kind of like you're reaching out to them and they're not free. And I actually did see a girl go for a walk there with her new friend that had a baby. And I was remembering me back then with the new babies coming in. And I didn't have anything to talk about with them anymore. It's kind of like, it's not that they are wonderful people, but I didn't have the same... I am not in the same place at that time. So it's kind of like, okay, right, this is hard. This is hard. I have to let go of some people. I have to let go of some friends. And yeah, it was hard. It has been a journey. It's kind of been like friendship, not losses. And there's a grief in that and people who leave your life. And then it's kind of like, okay, I got into, okay, I'd like to make new friends. And I've really kind of consistently been like, if I meet somebody I like or I get on with, if it's a networking thing, might be LinkedIn first, or then it will be something like, I'll ask for their number. And I've got over the embarrassment because sometimes initially I was a bit like, oh, this is weird. Do they mind me asking? But it's got normal for me now.
0: Yeah.
2: That so, I will like
0: do,
2: make.
0: Do people still sometimes react when you ask them that it's weird?
2: Yeah. No, well...
0: Ah, Clodagh, they do. Come on. I'd react like it's weird. Ask me that.
2: I don't know if she's listening in. I made a new friend in the gym recently, actually, from doing High Rock. So if she's listening in, I just told her to listen in. I don't know if she is listening in. But I made it. And, like, she... I think I was the one who said, I'd love to do this again. We go for tea. So, yeah, I know maybe people do, but I have loads of friends and I have made a lot of new friends over the last number of years. So It has stood to me.

0: Must be working. I mean, you'd know if they thought it was weird. They'd give you a fake number, or they'd ghost you, wouldn't they? You haven't been ghosted, have you?
1: I haven't been ghosted. No, but I've definitely had people who are like, okay, they don't really follow up. No, there was one girl actually who I did say, let's go for a walk again or something, and I reached out to her and she just ignored me. So yes, I have been ghosted.
0: Yeah, but I guess maybe the fact that people are, by and large, then are not ghosting you would suggest that actually, right, maybe like me, they kind of think, oh God, that's a bit weird. I wasn't expecting for my phone number to be asked, but they probably are relieved maybe on some level.
1: Yeah, because I get past that and I've got over that. But for the first few times, it was uncomfortable, but it's like there's new people, and there's people then, and it's more as people say friends, they're kind of like on stage in their life, they'll stay. I have some friends that I've known for like 20 years, there's some might have come for a short season, and some people I might know for a little while, but I love that transition now. I'm getting used to the cycle of having different friends that come and go, and... Yeah, and it's a capacity I learned. It wasn't something I always had, for sure. I had to learn it. I think I had to force myself at initially. Like,
0: Clodagh, how do you know somebody does Hyroxes?
1: Oh, what?
0: How do you know if somebody does a Hyrox? They'll tell you.
1: They'll tell you.
0: It's the joke, Clodagh. They'll tell you.
1: Oh, right. I didn't get the joke.
0: Old marathon runners thing. How do you know somebody runs a marathon?
1: I noticed you slipped
0: it in there, all right. Yeah.
1: I do high rocks.
0: I know. Listen, Clodagh, we appreciate you getting in touch. Our phone number, if anybody wants it, is 0818715815.
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0: That, of course, is Armin van Helden. The American DJ and Anthony O'Connell is on the line. Anthony, you were hoping to be listening to that over the weekend, were you?
1: That was the plan. Unfortunately, the plan didn't go to script.
0: What happened?
1: I suppose before we get into this, Electro Picnic is a great experience for a lot of people. It really, really is. And as a parent, I can't recommend it enough. Bring your kids to Electro Picnic. You'll have a great time. So hopefully this is a one-off and it doesn't happen in Electric Picnic again. So they were running behind schedule on the main stage and things seemed to be running into each other a bit. So Zara Larsson was late, Sombra was late. So when Sombra finished, a lot of people who were at Sombra at a certain age wanted to get around to the DJ that was on the Smirnoff, I can't pronounce the name. So there was a significant pinch point around near Smirnoff where it was effectively, you can call it what you want, it was a crushing event. You were basically stuck and you couldn't move. So we were stuck in the middle of that, trying to get there, and we were just going with a sea of people, effectively, myself and my daughter. So we were in that for a good 5 to 10 minutes, didn't know whether to go left, go right, go forward, go back. People were panicking a bit. Then we eventually got sort of pushed out of that and came out the side of Smirnoff, and at that stage did all the house lights on. And I walked over and I looked in and you could see

0: something had happened. And I was asked, the barman, is Arnold Van Halden, or whatever his name is he not going ahead? No, we had a bit of an issue with crowd surge and some people were injured, so it's off. And the stage is cleared out now. So at that stage, they'd cleared it out and we couldn't get it. You know, it was just people coming from everywhere. So people being pushed, trying to get in there were pushed out, were trying to get back maybe towards the main stage. People from the main stage were trying to go over that way. Then there was people from the main stage coming up the other direction where it was just all pinched together. So it was pretty bad now.
1: Yeah.
0: And I know there was a good few injuries in there. But the only thing that disappointed me was I heard the person who runs it, Melvin, talking about it. It was like listening to Donald Trump. It's like nothing had happened. It was all cool. You're all exaggerating it. It did happen. And it happened again on Saturday at Duke Dumont. Same thing again. It was just way oversupplied. It's like the younger people would tell you, it's like they had the wrong acts in the wrong places. Duke Dumont probably should have been on the main stage, but he was put in the arena, and the arena just couldn't hold the amount of people that wanted to go there.
1: Yeah. I guess that's probably the challenge they have is that there are all these, you know, it's not multi-ticketed, so you don't buy tickets for the different places. And, you know, if there's 80,000 people at Electric Picnic, technically they could all go to one tiny little place at the same time, but they have to try and plan things so that doesn't happen. And it's a difficult thing to get right maybe every year. Yeah.
0: Yeah, but from talking to my own two kids were there, obviously, and they're of an age of where they like to go to see Duke Dumont and all that. And my daughter said to me earlier today, she goes, you know, they have Arnold Van Alp, he's on the wrong stage. And I was like, why is that? And she goes, he's going to attract so many people, he should be on in the arena. And I was like, all right, okay. So I didn't really think much of it until that night. And then I was like, all right, I get it now. But it was the same with Duke Dumont. Yeah. When you were walking down to Duke Dumont on Saturday, the phone signal's not great in there, so there is notifications going around, and word starts going around that it's full, and you're going, is that on for another half an hour? So we were walking down, we only got the notification literally as we got there, and we were at least 80 metres back from the edge of the tent, and it was packed. And you're going, right, there's, I don't know how many that place, it's probably 30,000 people there. I don't know how many was there, it was really a lot. And then we said, right, forget about it. Not going through what we went through on Friday night. So we left and went around to Gorillaz. And there was loads of space there.
1: And Anthony, when you were on your way to Armin van Helden and you said that you describe it as a crush, and could you have gotten out of it? Could you have just decided, no, turn around and go the other way?
0: No, you couldn't move? No, that's not an option. It wasn't an option. There wasn't an option to go left, right, forwards or backwards.
1: You just had to go with the crowd. No choice.
0: Yeah, and what was happening was, I don't know if you're familiar, if people aren't familiar with Electric Picnic,
1: I went to the first Electric Picnic, the first one was a day one, the first overnight, I think the statute of limitations has expired, we snuck in, Anthony, I didn't even buy a ticket.
0: Yeah, good man, I think a lot of people are still doing it, but anyway, when you look at the main stage, which is a lot of what people will see on Instagram and stuff, to the right of the main stage was effectively just a bar and toilets. There's nothing. Everything is to the left of the main stage. Everything.
1: Mm.
0: So everything is over there. Food, drinks, other acts, bigger tents. Everything is to the left. So everybody goes left from the main stage. And all that happened was, it was just an enormous pinch. We could go anywhere. But everybody, it was people starting to get worried in the crowd. You're sort of trying not to get freaked out. Going, shit, if someone falls here now, we're in trouble. If someone goes down, we're going to trip over.
1: Was it scary?
0: Yeah, it was the first time I've ever been concerned at an event now, to be honest with you, in my life, for about 5 minutes till we got out of that. And I said, right, we're out of it now. We're gone from it. Get away from it. But yeah, it's weird because we were at Crow Park the week before, at the weekend, and we were sort of given out about having to go this way and go that way because of the crowds, you know. You're going, right, yeah, I get it now. They can't have 80,000 people going in one direction at one time because there's going to be trouble. So, yeah, I think that's what happened. And in fairness, people were injured there and they were hurt, you know.
1: Listen, Melvin Bennett, the promoter, who I don't might dispute some of that, I don't know, but we obviously asked for a statement and we're awaiting it. Mm-hmm. And if we get it before 3 o'clock, we'll let you know what he says. But it is true that Armin van Helden never took to the stage. It did have to be cancelled, so... I mean, something definitely went wrong. Quite what it was and how it happened, I guess people are still trying to work out. But Nadia Bose is on the line as well. Nadia, you're very welcome

0: to the show. How did you find Electric Picnic at the weekend?
1: Well, I didn't last a day. I was in on Friday and out on Friday.
0: Oh, Nadia, what happened?
1: Well, actually, I got food poisoning the night before. I didn't realise it was food poisoning before I got there. So I was just feeling unwell, but the conditions and the weather and everything like that was just enough to send me home.
0: Ah, but I'm right. Well, in fairness, we can't blame the promoters or the people who organise it or the acts or anybody else for the weather.
1: No.
0: So, I mean, had you been before to Electric Picnic? Did you know what to expect?
1: No. I didn't at all. It was my first year going, so I didn't really know what to expect. I just thought a bit of festival, a bit of fun. I was at Forbidden Fruit earlier in the year and I really enjoyed the heavy weather conditions.
0: And were you dressed for the weather?
1: Oh, well, here we go. This is what you want to know.
0: Well, I may have come across a video online of somebody looking slightly out of place at Electric Picnic at the weekend, Nadia. I'm not pointing any fingers. Go on.
1: It was me. It's grand. So, just to give a bit of context, I had two pair of wellies, all right? So ballet flats, they were outfitted.
0: They just weren't on your feet, yeah.
1: No, they weren't. So what happened was I was going over to an area with the girls and I was like, okay, the sun is shining, I'm going to put my pumps on, take my jacket off, get a cute little picture, go over there, do our thing. And then as soon as we're done, put the wellies on, put the jacket on. We didn't even get to that stage because the rain just pelted it down. Everyone was getting saturated and it was just very cold. Went back to the tent. Water had gotten into the tent. Now, in fairness, we left it open ourselves. So another rookie mistake. It was all just rookie mistakes from my end.
0: Okay, yeah. So, I mean, would you go back then?
1: You know, I don't really know. I just feel like in the right conditions, I would. I'd give it a go again. I think it was just a lot to process at the time. But I would give it another go. Yeah, why not? With a pair of wellies and a jacket this time.
0: Yeah, well, listen, lots of people got soaked. Lots of people still had a good time. And I appreciate Anthony didn't.
1: Exactly.
0: And plenty of other people had difficulty getting to that Armin van Helden gig and the aftermath of all of that. But I spoke to plenty of people who were soaked to the knickers, as they say, and had a great time at the weekend.
1: I still had a great time.
0: Listen, give it another go, Nadia. That's what I would say. 087-484-8888, the WhatsApp number if you want to send us a message. Back in a moment.
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0: 087-484-8888 is the WhatsApp number if you want to send a message. People have been getting in touch with us over the last couple of weeks on this issue of HHC. So you'll all be aware of it at this stage. These are these semi-synthetic cannabinoids that are found in vapes. Not in legitimate legal vapes that are sold in this country, but they're found in plenty of vapes that can be bought under the counter, and they are not meant to be available, but they are readily available, and so readily available that one of the Liveline team went out and bought some of them the week before last. And in my absence last week as well, Cormac O'Hara kept the fire lit under this issue because this semi-synthetic cannabinoid, this HHC, can cause things like paranoia and detachment from reality and hallucination and psychosis. And again, people who've been listening and following all of this will know that it kicked off when

0: Jane got in touch with us on Thursday, the 20th of August. And Jane is back on the line because there have been developments in this regard from a policy and enforcement point of view. But Jane, before we get to any of that, how are things? Because people will remember as well that, you know, it was your daughter who was using these and she found herself in hospital.
1: Yes. Still not out of the woods yet. We're still receiving care, but at this stage they still don't know what area they're treating, because like she had all of the symptoms, the psychosis, the relapsing reality, the self-harming and suicide, mainly self-loathing, that's still there, I'm afraid. And still in hospital, you know, so I haven't got to see her that much. And just hearing the news on Friday brought me to tears. I couldn't believe, you know, that somebody heard me and something's going to be done with this. But
0: yeah,
1: moving forward, we're still waiting to hear from, there's another specialist being brought in to try and organise and come up with a plan to move forward.
0: Okay. Well, so,
1: but you know what we've been told, Kieran?
0: Yeah?
1: The funding is not there.
0: For your
1: daughter?
0: The
1: funding is not there. Yes, because HSC, so a lot of the times she's just there sitting, waiting, getting assessed, but nothing coming of it, and getting, you know, more meds, which I don't like. I don't believe them unless they're absolutely necessary. And yes, they are, and I suppose, so you know, some sort of meds are definitely needed for her at the moment, sedation and so on, but that's not the answer.
0: Mm.
1: I just want my child back.
0: So, again, I said, you know, you spoke to us, Jane, right back in the 20th of August, and then last week as well, I know you spoke to Cormac, and just to jog people's memory, here's what you had to say only a few days ago.
1: I think they need to get their act together and close these shops down. I'm taking them in and giving them a slap on the wrist and then they restock themselves the next day, not good enough, not acceptable. They're employed by the Irish people to look after the Irish people. So I suggest while they're having their lunch and probably listen to me, that they do what their job says. If I didn't do my job what I'm supposed to do, I'd be in trouble and I'd be out of a job. So I want them to come out and do their job now. I want them to take us seriously before somebody dies. The health service is under so much pressure as it is. They have enough to be dealing with. The government are in a position to do something about this.
0: Well, I don't know. I don't know, Jay, where they have in their lunch, as you suggested, but I think they were listening, because we have a minister with responsibility in this area for public health, wellbeing and national drug strategy. That's Jennifer Murnane O'Connor. And of course, we have a minister for justice, Jim O'Callaghan, as well. And what they did announce after you told your story and so many other people shared their stories on Liveline was this new working group on synthetic and semi-synthetic cannabinoids. And it's going to bring in all the different stakeholders. So I mentioned the two departments, on Garda Síochána, other relevant agencies. They're looking at strengthening enforcement. That's the big issue. I know, listening to your clip and having spoken to you as well, the enforcement of existing legislation, improving coordination across government, and supporting rapid response as well to emerging drug risks. It's that. Listen, I don't think anybody's going to come on here and pretend it's everything, but it's not nothing. How did you react to that news that something was coming of your appeal?
1: Well, first of all, I was in tears, because to think that I'm being heard and listened to. And the secondly, I just hope that they get it together and actually ban these. Just don't talk about it. Please, please do something. Give the guards more authority over them. And I think just going around and checking to see if they have them, it isn't good enough, because there's other shops selling them that you'd never dream in a million years that are selling them. You know, I just feel something really hardcore has to be done, and there has to be something done. They have to take responsibility for what they've done. Who's going to answer to what happened to my child? I'm sure

0: Giles and all the other people who were in, are they just going to get away with it? If a child is bold in school, they get extra homework, get punishment. So there has to be repercussions for this to the people who have sold knowingly to my child and other people's children. So when they meet to get all together, I hope that they come out with something stronger. I know there's genuine and okay vapes out there. When I heard the word vape, my stomach drops. And I get such like somebody's punching me in the stomach, that kind of a feeling, every time I hear the word vape. Because to me, it's toxic, it's poison, and I just see the state of my child. So please, ministers, please do something about it. Don't just talk about it. Something seriously. Something to help when my child gets better that they can't get these again. And then there's the other question. These victims, like my kid and the other children out there, what's going to happen to them? The resources are not there to help them. We're waiting. There's nothing there. Like, who's going to take responsibility for this?
1: Yeah. Jane, as always, thank you for sharing your story with us.
0: Mm-hmm. And thank you for having me and listening to my story and bringing about what has happened. I'm ever so grateful to your team. You've been amazing. But let's hope everybody involved coming together at that meeting is going to be equally amazing and protect the kids of Ireland and the adults, young adults.
1: RTE.ie/helplines, I should say as well, if anybody wants to find resources to help them if they've been impacted by this, or 087-484-8888 to get in touch with us. And Jacob as well, as somebody else like Jane who's been in touch with Liveline on this issue, and unlike Jane who was talking on behalf of her daughter, people will remember Jacob talking about his own issues with HHC vapes. Jacob, you're welcome back to the show. Do you welcome this news that this working group has been set up to look into this problem?
2: Yeah, I'm actually very glad that we've been able to make somewhat of an impact through these interviews and broadcasts. But it's just the question is when? When are these going to start coming off the shelves? Because they're still going around and kids are still going to buy them. And I feel like even if they are banned, there's still going to be a little loophole to go around with new vapes coming in. You know?
1: Yeah, and you see that even actually in the statement from them, they talk about supporting a rapid response to emerging drug risks. So they seem to accept that, you know, once you kind of whack one mole on the head, another one pops up out of the ground.
2: Yeah, like that's the thing. Like the same with, you know, the first HHCs that went around, Kieran.
1: Yeah.
2: How long did it take? I said it before, 2 months before new vapes came in, and then they were swarmed all over the shops. So I just think the way that has to be put in is, and to do it, cannabinoid, synthetic, any vapes like that, other than we know CBD, which is legalized, just has to be banned, you know what I mean?
1: I know we're a little tight on time, Jacob, but people will remember last week when you were talking to Cormac. I mean, you're only a few days off the vapes, so how are things going for you?
2: I'm back to eating now, back to sleep, and went back to the gym yesterday for the first time, so things are slowly starting to fall into place, and I'm maybe considering becoming a youth worker just to know where to start with that and where to go. Because I've got plenty of messages off people now saying that they're off them vapes, but as I said, the withdrawals, I'm getting the same messages. They're getting sick, vomiting, headaches, can't sleep, appetite's gone. You know, yeah. It's, I don't know, like, I don't know, Kieran, it's going to be hard to ban these fully, you know.
1: It is, but listen, at least maybe if you went down that line, you'd be putting your experience to some use, and it might help other people. And we got people as well getting in touch with us saying that you should be the person going around to schools and educating students on vapes and the impact on them, Jacob. So it's not just people reaching out to you, it's people reaching out to us. So listen, thank you. And thank you to everybody who reached out on this issue. You know, I'd love to say it was Liveline what done it. It wasn't. It was you. It was Jacob and it was Jane and it was everybody who shared their stories is what forced some action on this issue.

0: 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So the credit is due to all of you, and thank you as always for getting in touch with us.
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0: 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So everything you need, where you need it, RTE Listen. Today's show was produced by Ciarán Dunn. Paul Murnoch was on sound. Alex Lopatin was the broadcast coordinator. Louise Duffy is up next, and I'll talk to you tomorrow.
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7: Thank you very much and welcome to the show. Louise Duffy with you until 4 o'clock, and a big show coming. We will look back at the gigs of the weekend and look forward to the big ticket items of 2027, for they have just announced the headliners for Slane 2027, and they are the third Irish act to headline that momentous concert every year. So let's talk about that in a moment, but first let's head over to the RTÉ newsroom for a 3 p.m. update.
8: Good afternoon. A 21-year-old man has been sentenced to life in prison for the murder of Cork postman and father of five, Barry Daly, in what was described by a judge as a brutal action. Alex Deedy was convicted of murder last month following a trial at the Central Criminal Court in Cork. Barry Gallagher reports.
9: 44-year-old Cork postman and father of five, Barry Daly, was killed outside his home at Rockview Terrace in Donegal, County Cork, in the early hours of October 12, 2025, after suffering catastrophic head and facial injuries inflicted with a golf club. Alex Deedy of Glenview Convent Road in Donegal and two teenagers, who cannot be named because of their age, went on trial in connection with his death. Mr. Deedy was convicted of murder last month. Today, Miss Justice Siobhan Langford imposed a mandatory sentence of life imprisonment, backdated to July 3rd, the date of his conviction. Miss Justice Langford described the action that took Mr. Daly's life as brutal, saying while it wasn't prolonged, it was a very brutal action. In the case of the two juveniles involved in Mr. Daly's death, the 17-year-old who was convicted of murder in July and the 16-year-old who pleaded guilty to manslaughter in June, the court heard today that they are both due to be sentenced on September 11th.
8: Police in the north have been granted an extension to question a teenager arrested in connection with the death of a man in County Tyrone in an incident in which his wife and 8-year-old daughter were also injured. The 61-year-old man was found dead next to the seriously injured young girl at a house in the Lisnahull Road area of Dungannon on Saturday. She's in a stable condition after originally being understood to be critically ill in the Children's Hospital in Belfast. The 48-year-old woman, who was in the house at the time and sustained non-life-threatening injuries, was released from hospital. A 16-year-old boy was arrested on suspicion of murder and attempted murder. Sinn Féin MLA for Fermanagh South Tyrone, Colm Gildernew, said the local community was devastated by what happened.
10: There's still a very palpable sense of shock and sadness at what has unfolded. The community of Lisnahull itself and the wider Dungannon community are just devastated that a family in our midst has suffered this terrible.

0: terrible tragedy. The community of Listen Hull is a very close-knit one, and one which will, I know, will rally around the family here and will give them all the support they can in the time ahead.
1: The emergency services in Nepal are intensifying efforts to rescue hundreds of workers believed to be trapped in hydropower tunnels since flash floods engulfed to the north of the country 5 days ago. Officials said the focus was on reaching more than 930 workers believed to be trapped at 11 hydropower projects in two hard-hit districts. The number of dead stands at more than 900, with more than 4,200 missing. Now the weather.
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1: Sunny spells and scattered showers today, but there'll be a good deal of dry weather. Showers moving into the west and northwest this afternoon and evening. Highest temperatures will range from 15 to 19 degrees. And that's all from the newsroom for the moment. Louise.
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4: I have a slight concern, as I do sometimes at the start of a show. Will I fit it all in? Because I have villagers, Michael Kiwanuka. I'd love to play Neil Young today and Irma Thomas. We have to talk about Slane. We have to talk about Electric Picnic. What about Olivia Rodrigo's Daisy Chain, the biggest event in music in the US over the weekend? Of course, then we have an RTE Radio 1 album of the week, so I better get started. Let's go. Joan Armatrade, out the gate, drop the pilot.

That is Angie McMahon, Letting Go. She's coming to Dublin soon, I do believe. And before that, opening our hour of music, Joan Armatrading would Drop the Pilot. Now something brand new for Song 3 today. And it's brand new and it's on the, it's not actually on the RTE Radio 1 Recommends list. It's actually the RTE Radio 1 Album of the Week. It's called Hazel Eyes. Fifth studio album from Sam Smith, released earlier this month. And this is Smith moving away from the pop towards a more warm, heartfelt, bit of soul folk, gospel, jazz. I hear Bill Withers in this, maybe you might too, and he's covered Bill Withers before, but this has been praised far and wide for wonderful storytelling and nice romantic themes. So have a listen to this one. Our song three today is called When He's Gone, Sam Smith.

That is brand new music from Sam Smith from the RT Radio on Album of the Week. Brand new recommends, which we will dig into as the week goes on along. But right now it's time for The Temptations. Yes.

Fear the Temptations, and you will have heard all of the news at this stage from Electric Picnic. First time in a long time, I was not at Electric Picnic, but watching from afar with the FOMO building, and quite amazing to talk to everybody today who's there and catch up. And the big talk from the music festival, Ireland's biggest music festival, was the fact that the Mayo football team were on the stage of the Saw Doctors. That looked absolutely brilliant. We cried and we wept watching it one more time.

But they're having a great time. They're living the dream at the moment. But the weather being a huge headliner at all of the festivals, it seemed, this weekend. So you might have seen some visuals of that heavy rain in Strabally. But then in California, in Irvine in California, a big festival took place called Daisy Chain. 45,000 people there, and the heat was a huge issue. A massive problem for the festival organisers. Now, I want to tell you a little bit about this if you haven't heard about this festival, because it was the first year, but I think it's really wonderful what happened. Olivia Rodrigo put this together, and there were so many good things about this festival, Daisy Chain. First of all, it raised $10 million for organisations supporting women and girls. Melinda French Gates then matched that $10 million. So $20 million was raised over the course of a weekend in at a festival in California, all towards charities for women's rights. Also, it was a women-led lineup, and there was no competition. So there was no, I need to see Olivia Rodriguez at one stage and I'm going to miss Chapel Roan on the other. There was none of that. It was all about raising them all up. Sarah McLachlan had something similar years ago in the 90s called Lilith Fair, and she was on stage with Olivia Rodrigo. There was loads of things happening there, and the likes of Mitski, The Breeders, Santo Gold, Stevie Nicks, Alanis Morissette, brilliant, an intergenerational mix on the bill for that festival. So good on Olivia Rodrigo, $20 million donated because of her. So, and Chapel Roan back on stage. We haven't seen her in a while, so let's do this.

0: That was Chapel Roan, one of the female artists at Daisy Chain, closer to home, Strabally. Other than the Mayo team, there were quite a few brilliant artists on the stage. And closing the show last night, Fontaines DC. And the big announcement today, they will headline Slane 2027. Very exciting. So later on in the show, let's have all of the Irish headliners. You might know them, you might know who was there because you were there, but I will play the three bands that headlined, that will and have headlined Slane. But up next, we're going to focus on a playlist because if you're a reader, you might know that Leanne Moriarty's follow-up to Big Little Lies is out. Big Little Truths, it's called. I've downloaded it, ready to go on the Kindle. But I decided to recap via Big Little Lies, the TV show, and watched a couple of episodes of it over the weekend. And the songs, the soundtrack from that show is absolutely brilliant. So I'm going to bring you some of the songs from Big Little Lies after this.
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is Michael Kiwanuka, Colette Lahar, the theme song of Big Little Lies, the first season, and lots of Elvis Presley songs featured throughout. It's Now or Never, Pocket Full of Rainbows, One Night. Let's go with this one. Burning Love, episode 6. I didn't get that far, but I'm looking forward to it.

One of the many songs from Elvis featured on the Big Little Lies soundtrack. LG, Texas and Louise, I agree, the Big Little Lies soundtrack is amazing and the cinematography of Monterey, fantastic. Well, cinematography aside, the soundtrack is down to one lady called Susan Jacobs, who won the first Emmy for the Outstanding Music Supervision in 2017 for this. And her filmography is also outstanding. She was the lady behind the music for Little Miss Sunshine, which is such a big part of that film. The songs they used, Silver Lining Playbook, American Hustle, I, Tonya, King Richard, Promising Young Women, that's films, TV, she had Big Little Lies, The Perfect Couple, The Crowded Room, some really, really good ones. She's a very talented music supervisor and likes a bit of Irish music because Conor of Villagers features twice. Conor O'Brien's version with The Wonder of You, the Elvis song. He provides the vocals for Ed to sing as part of the TV show. But also this beauty is in there.

It's Villagers, Nothing Arrived, from the soundtrack of Big Little Lies. I'm fascinated by a good soundtrack because it's like an extra character. It doesn't overshadow as to the drama. And this one is so good. So good, in fact, that I cannot hang on one day to play this song. It's called September Song. Wouldn't you think I would be able to restrain myself and not play it today, but instead hold it for tomorrow? It's the Agnes Obel song that's used multiple times in the first season of Big Little Lies. In the first episode, I think the Madeline and Chloe played on the piano, and then it pops up throughout. So let's listen to this one.

0: 2026, joined by Hayley Williams, joined by Damian Dempsey and Madra Salik. That's going to be an incredible, incredible gig. 80,000 people will head along to enjoy that. Tickets on sale. Pre-sale begins, in fact, tomorrow, 10 a.m. You have to register and do all that business. And then, artist pre-sale and then MCD pre-sale begins at 10 a.m. on Wednesday. Okay, maybe just double check on that if you're looking for tickets for Slain. But anyway, the headline I can confirm. Fontaines DC, following in the footsteps of David Bowie, the Rolling Stones. When we talk about it here, everybody gets so invested in their Slain memories. It is a wonderful gig if you go there and see somebody you like. And they're the third ever Irish act to headline. I will play the other two after Fontaines, after this.
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They're going to be at Slane 2027, the third act, following the footsteps of U2. 2001, part of the Elevation Tour, 20 years after they first appeared, supported by Red Hot Chili Peppers, Coldplay, Khalees, Relish. Insane lineup. Here they are, Sunday, Bloody Sunday. It was on the lineup, it was on the set list.

2001, same headliners, and I'm forgetting that was the year they did it twice. Part of the Elevation tour, and the second date was about a week later, and they had Moby, Ash, Nelly Furtado, The Walls, a brilliant, brilliant lineup. Foo Fighters were meant to be there, weren't they? And Ash came in instead. Yes, lots of memories. Don't forget, Louise, said Niall. JJ72 were also support on the day. Great Irish band, short-lived career. That was on the first day, wasn't it? But anyway, they were first on the stage at Slane, 20 years before that, for the very first ever Slane, when Thin Lizzy headlined.

0: And that's us. Thank you very much for your company today. Suggestions for September songs being noted. And we'll have a couple of those tomorrow. Earth, Wind and Fire, of course. But for now, stand by. It is time for Drive Time up next.
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12: Hello, you're very welcome. It's Colm O'Mungon.
13: And Katie Hannan here on today's Drive Time. Coming up,
12: turning savers into investors. We'll ask the experts who the winners will be in a new government scheme.
13: The death toll in Nepal climbs above 900. We'll go live to Kathmandu for the latest.
12: Trolley watch. We'll talk to passengers on the Dublin Sligo train who still can't buy a cup of tea or a Twix.
13: The impact of sugar and screens on the first 1,000 days of life. Dr. Ruth Freeman runs us through the fascinating findings of new major research.
12: Have we been stung by honey labels? New rules mean you'll know how Irish the product on our shelves is.
13: Why motorists are paying 2.3 million a month to dodge rush hour traffic.
12: And what's on your TV watch list as the nights start to get longer. We'll run you through what's on and give a few recommendations here. But do give us your thoughts and your own recommendations.
13: And you can give us those recommendations on WhatsApp at 0870 32 32 32, on text by 51551, or drop us an email to drivetime@rte.ie. Now, many of us never got over the suspension of the catering trolley service on Irish Rail routes at the beginning of COVID. With the prospect of a long train journey made even longer without the possibility of a cup of tea or coffee or a restorative Twix. Some tea trolley services have returned on routes from Dublin to Cork or Dublin-Belfast, but the latest pilot scheme, of course, is running now on some services from a Euston station to Galway. But what about the rest of the routes? Is it a service that rail users want fully reinstated on lines like Dublin to Sligo or Ross Lair? Our reporter Elizabeth Hurst has been finding out. Elizabeth, I believe you're on board the Dublin Sligo train.
14: Yes, I am indeed, Katie. And as you mentioned there, for some context, I suppose the intercity tea trolley services were suspended back in 2020 due to the COVID-19 pandemic. And then services on the Dublin to Cork and Dublin to Belfast lines were reintroduced 3 years ago. Now, last Monday, a six-month pilot scheme kicked off that saw trolleys brought back on selected trains on the Dublin Euston to Galway route. As you can hear, there are the doors going there now. But apart from that, I suppose there are no services on other routes, including long journeys to Sligo, like the one I'm on now, Westport, Waterford or Ross Lair. So I spoke with Barry Kenny, he is head of corporate communications with Irish Rail, about the decision not to fully reinstate services across the full network.
12: Well, overall, we've had catering on the Dublin to Cork route, which of course helps Kerry and Limerick customers as well, and the Dublin Belfast route for a number of years since it came back after the COVID-19 restrictions. The issue is that our public service funding from the NTA doesn't stretch further than that. That's why it's been a partial service since then. So we've asked about additional funding. That's not available. So our focus

0: focus has been on seeing can we get catering back in some shape or form on a commercial basis so it doesn't require any public service funding on some of the other routes. So that's where we're going with this particular pilot. Initially on the Dublin-Galway route, we are looking at the potential of expanding it to other routes during the pilot period. But the most important thing about it is, I suppose, finding out can we sustain a service like this purely on a commercial basis into the future.
1: And we know, Elizabeth, that this is a hot topic for passengers on those longer routes like you mentioned there.
2: Yeah, absolutely. And I also asked Barry about those journeys, like the Sligo train, where they are north of 3 hours long.
0: Well, look, I suppose any journey where people are used to and want to have a trolley service or a catering service, they're going to be disappointed not to have it. And we want it on all of our routes on the intercity network. But as I say, that right now the funding isn't there. It's not on Dublin Sligo. It's not on Dublin Westport, albeit some people will be benefiting between Dublin and Athlone now. The direct Kerry's is one each way a day. And the Dublin Waterford and Dublin Rosslare. So if this pilot can be shown to work, that's what gives us the scope then to look at other routes. What we would do is have a full tender on a commercial basis to see if we can get a supplier to expand this more generally. We are also talking both to our existing suppliers on both the Galway and the existing Cork Belfast service and others about possibly doing other pilot operations over these coming months, because the more we know, the more we can put out a tender, the more we can, I think, have a chance of getting the full service back, which we want and, most importantly, our customers want.
1: Yeah, I mean, listening to Barry there, some hope that potentially the T-trolleys could be on the way back for other routes, Elizabeth.
2: It seems like that, but as Barry said there, I suppose cost is such a huge thing in making those big decisions. But I actually also asked him about whether we could introduce vending machines like they do in Spain on their trains.
0: We have looked at this. Right now, I suppose when we were out to market, the technology that was involved, there's quite a bit of modifications needed for the trains. We'd also have to take seats out of the trains, and some of our routes are extremely busy at the moment. It is something we still are looking at in the market. You know, it's not... There's a moving vehicle. There's, you know, a lot of kind of safety considerations as well. So there's a few things to consider. So yes, it is something we would look at, but right now the solution isn't immediately obvious. But we would look at things like where other railways have it. Definitely can it work here as well.
1: And that's Barry Kenny there. I mean, Elizabeth, every time we cover the issue of T-trolleys and comes into the headlines, we get a big reaction on this programme, and I know on other programmes as well. Why do you think that is, Elizabeth?
2: I suppose I thought the same, Katie, and I also thought about, I suppose, we often go 3 or 4 hours in our daily lives without needing the likes of a cup of tea or coffee. So why is it such a big deal when we're travelling? So I also spoke with Patrick Walsh, who is a behavioural psychologist, about the impact that has on us.
3: We spent years trying to take the minutes out of our journeys, but sometimes just putting the tea back in can do more for the passenger. So something like a tea trolley, some refreshments can shift what we perceive of time. So time is often a subjective thing. Even though we know that 60 minutes for you and 60 minutes for me objectively are the same, the way we perceive that can differ depending upon the experience that we have. So we tend typically to judge transport by things like speed and punctuality. But actually, when we look at the human experience, we look at the quality of the time that we spend on the train as well. So something like a cup of tea or a bar or a sandwich could turn 90 minutes that we might have to endure into 90 minutes where we can actually relax, where we could get some work done, where we could have a chat with a friend. So the advantage for something like a train with those refreshments over the car isn't necessarily that it's faster, but the time belongs to us again.
1: And that was Padraig Walsh, behavioural psychologist with Changeable there. And that actually makes a lot of sense, you know, that a lot of people will understand why that's the case. Elizabeth, you spoke to passengers on today's services from Dublin to Sligo. What were they saying to you?
2: Yeah, Katie, so I suppose many of those travelling on this route this afternoon said they actually brought their own food and drinks because they felt the journey was too long without having some tea or coffee. I also asked these passengers whether they want to see it back on this route soon.
4: Well, I think they should be brought back. They were a great thing. They're needed, like.
5: And what about yourself? Would you agree? Would you like to see the tea trolleys back?
6: Ah, yeah, it was a great addition to the train. So, yeah, 100%, I'd just love to see it back.
5: And you're heading to Sligo. I suppose it's a long journey. Is it

0: What, nearly 3 hours?
1: About that, would it? Yeah, you'd need a coffee anyway, at least to keep you going, you know. It'd be great to have it back. Another deer, but look. You need to have
2: it
1: now.
2: It doesn't matter. Cup of when coffee. You're sitting on a train for 3 hours and you're looing for a cup of tea, then.
1: Yeah.
2: Do you know?
1: Hey, Vicky.
3: Absolutely, yeah.
4: Yeah.
3: We got up from Sligo yesterday, but we'd bring everything with us. We're lovely to have had the option of having tea or snacks or something on it. Yeah, yeah. I'm always gasping for a cup of tea. So it would be lovely.
4: We were talking about it yesterday.
5: Yeah.
4: We missed it.
5: Even when we were younger, there was like a canteen carriage, wasn't it?
4: Yeah.
5: Where you could go and you could get like a cup of tea and a snack. But yeah, no, you would. You definitely would miss it.
4: Yeah, it needs to come back.
6: 100%, just to get a cup of tea or something while you're sitting for 3 hours nearly, you'd like to be able to get something hot, you know.
7: It's a long journey, yeah. You could do a bit of refreshment, all right.
8: Well, it's bad. You know, it's not good. I have a flask.
9: I am just dying for a drink, and I was thinking about that just now.
10: I wish we had. I wish they were back. They were brilliant. But now, nothing. Nothing all the time. 2-3 hours on the train, no tea, no coffee.
0: Do you be gasping for a cup of tea then?
10: Absolutely.
0: Yeah.
10: Absolutely. Absolutely. But, you know, it would be lovely to see them back. I don't mind, like, even they're a little bit more expensive, but it wouldn't matter.
0: Now, some train services have done. Enterprise behind us here does, Dublin to Cork, and now they're running this pilot project from Dublin to Galway. Would you really be putting your hand up and saying, Sligo is 3 hours long, we need it?
10: Definitely, definitely, most definitely. I left home this morning 5:40, right? And I didn't get here till 8, well, around 8, 7:45. And I was gasping for a cup of coffee. I'd have loved one, but none. So certainly I would be putting my hand up and saying, bring it back.
11: And that was some passengers there on today's Dublin to Sligo train talking to our reporter Elizabeth Hurst. A lot of you getting in touch with us, as you always do when this topic comes up. Nuala says she travelled to Maynooth on the Sligo train last Sunday. As I was dropping something off at the Maynooth station, I got the return train 6 minutes later. Nothing to eat or drink provided on the train, so I had to pack a lunch and flask for the journey. When the food service was available, I was a regular user. That was Nuala. I can get a cup of tea on a 50-minute flight. Why not on a 4-hour train, says another listener. One with a different point of view, Katie. I cannot understand why people can't bring their own sandwich or Twix, says Tom. Do keep them coming to us at 0870 32 32 32 or on text 51551.
12: Now, rescuers in Nepal are still trying to reach more than 900 people trapped in tunnels and underground facilities after devastating flash floods there last Wednesday. The death toll has risen significantly along with the number of those missing. There are now 903 dead and nearly 4,500 people still missing. We're joined now by freelance journalist Shristi Kafle from Kathmandu. Shristi, good afternoon to you.
13: Hi, good afternoon. Already evening here anyways.
12: Well, good evening to you and thanks very much for joining us. What's the main focus of the rescue effort now? Is it an attempt to reach workers trapped in those hydropower tunnels?
13: Yeah, that's right. The rescue operation is still underway. Nepal Army is working in close coordination with the rescue teams from the neighboring countries, India, China, and now joined by South Korea as well. It is believed that more than 900 people have gone missing from at least a dozen hydropower projects, especially from two districts, Rasua and Nuwakot. Out of these people, it is believed that hundreds are trapped inside these hydropower tunnels. Nepal Army has been trying its best. It is working simultaneously in all of these projects, at least in 5 of these sites, but it has not been able to find any positive news today. For example, in one particular hydropower tunnel, it reached inside some 250 meters, but it couldn't find any human trace. Similarly, it has also been working in other tunnels as well, but there is no significant positive development today, actually. So they are continuing their efforts.
12: And despite the results that you're talking about, is it regarded as the best hope to find people alive in these hydropower tunnels. Elsewhere, maybe in, you know, the countryside where

0: it shifted its focus towards the people who are inside, trapped inside these hydropower projects. And it's very difficult, though they have been using the technology, and now since the foreign teams are already on the ground. But yeah, it's still difficult, also provided with the geography of the region. Also, sometimes it's halted by the weather conditions. So it's quite challenging to find the people.
1: And of the people who have been found, Shristi, in terms of identifying the bodies, what efforts are underway and how difficult is that?
0: It's very difficult because it's already the sixth day of the disaster. And as you know, the bodies have been recovered from the places which were not imagined earlier. So they've flown away towards the downstream of the Bhotekoshi and Trishuli River and are being found very far, like more than 200 kilometers away from the exact affected area. And since the bodies were in the water for so long time, they have already started decomposing. So the government came with a temporary solution to manage them underground with while keeping all the records and the DNA samples, and by giving the reference numbers to each and every body, by keeping safe all the traces, you know, along with the photos. It also received some kind of public criticism at first because people were really worried that they cannot see their loved ones even after the death. And as you know, in Nepal, majority of the community is Hindu. They follow Hindu religion, and most of the people, they cremate the bodies in the riverbanks with the presence of immediate family members. They follow certain rituals. So there was kind of criticism as well, but the government didn't have any other option because Nepal again lacks the freezers or the perfect kind of environment to keep those bodies intact. So for now, they are managing it underground by keeping all those records safe, so that if the people came up, or the family members came up with the details, they can always take back the body and cremate it in respective way or following the respective rituals. But it's very difficult for the people to identify the bodies, actually. Some of the pictures, you know, of dead bodies have been kept in front of the TU Teaching Hospital in Kathmandu, where like hundreds of people have been visiting this place every day with the hope that they could find the picture of the dead body, which is pasted in a wall. But it looks so disturbing, and people cannot find it, you know. Only few people have been able to find it with some signs, like with some tattoos or the jewelry. If they could spot it in the picture, then they are getting that as an evidence. Otherwise, it's very difficult to identify the dead bodies.
1: Okay, thanks very much for joining us on that. That's Shristi Kafle in Kathmandu.
2: Now, coming up, inflation is on the rise again, hitting 3.4% in August. What can we do to keep household bills down? We'll be doing that a little later in the show. Plus, how much can the first 1,000 days of our lives shape the decades that follow? We'll look at some intriguing new research.
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5: Tuchelt. 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An will tu ido hi I machine tuchelta. Shans tusa ta aon marshin. Agus solam rishin ein yet alif. 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

0: Hosier there with Too Sweet. And we're talking about sweets now because we're asking, does what you consume from conception to toddlerhood influence your chances of chronic illness in middle or old age? And what can the end of sugar rationing in the 1950s tell us about our children's health today? New research is giving scientists some intriguing clues. And Dr. Ruth Freeman from Research Ireland joins us now. Ruth, first of all, this research is looking at the first 1,000 days of life. And I mentioned there, it's actually not even from birth, it's from conception, isn't it?
1: Yeah, and you'll see, you know, that's kind of period of developmental time that researchers often talk about. And you can see why, because we essentially go from being a tenth of a millimetre in size to most of us being about 87 centimetres and often walking and talking. So in terms of how much you change in those 1,000 days, you'll never change proportionally as much again. And your body is laying down your organs, laying down your immune system. And as we're learning, those things are kind of the wiring and the plumbing for everything that happens later in life. And, you know, we're also learning what food tastes like. So all of those things are really important. But it's hard to study because, of course, we can't ethically take one group of people and have a certain set of conditions and another set of humans and either deprive them of something or give them something that we think might not be good for them, which is where the sugar rationing comes in. So researchers in Cambridge and Beijing looked at what happened when sugar rationing ended in Britain.
2: Okay, so that was post-Second World War rationing, dragged on in Britain longer than it even did in Germany, and they lifted rationing in the kind of early to mid-1950s, was it on sugar?
1: It was in 1953, and they must have really gone for it, because sugar consumption really rose. So during rationing, people had about 40 grams of sugar a day, and it pretty much doubled overnight, and it continued to actually, it peaked in about the 60s. So fortunately, we actually eat a bit less sugar now. You might think we still eat more, but we don't. But it's a fascinating comparison, because you had children that were really only born a few years apart, but some of them had their full first 1,000 days under rationing. Some of them had some of their first 1,000 days under rationing, and some of them had them totally after rationing. And there was the exact birth dates of people. So even by the month and the day, scientists could look back at nearly 65,000 people. And then they, because those people have obviously all grown up and aged now, they were able to see what have been the health outcomes for those very different groups of people.
0: Okay, so what do they find? Let's look at the most serious issues that people might have encountered, like cancer, right?
1: Yeah, so they looked at the rates of all different kinds of cancers, and they found really strong associations for five different kinds of cancers, but particularly for liver cancer, the risk was nearly 70% lower for people who had been exposed to rationing and therefore had much less sugar in their very early stages of life and their mums during pregnancy. But also for prostate, lung, rectal and breast cancer, they found reductions of 30-40% in the risk rate. So it was really quite significant. And what was really fascinating is they could find what researchers called a dose response. So essentially, the longer you had lived under rationing, the more the impact was. So that makes it just a little bit stronger than just an observational study where you have two groups and you compare them. There's actually a response that could be linked back to sugar consumption.
2: And not even just the serious conditions, you know, but biological aging.
1: Yeah, and this is one of the things that they looked at. So people might have obviously heard our genetic material is packaged into chromosomes inside our cells. And at the end of our chromosomes are structures called telomeres. And these telomeres kind of protect our chromosomes, but they get shorter as we age. So scientists often look at these telomeres and see how long they are. And they actually found that those who had, again, not been exposed to so much sugar in early life had roughly 2.2 extra years of they had aged biologically less than those that had been under the having free access to sugar. And they also found there was a protein called granzyme B, and granzyme B is activated when your immune system is kind of on all the time. And again, they found more of that in people who had had free access to sugar, which suggests that their immune system had kind of been working overtime for longer. So it was this idea there was less chronic inflammation in people who avoided sugar.
0: And we know so much more about inflammation now, and there's so much more research done on that. So we're now looking at the possibility, we're 50 or 70 years late on from this period. How do scientists

0: believe that that early difference has impact? Like, what's the science in terms of how is it working biologically?
1: I mean, another thing that's fascinating is when they looked at this group of people, because they've looked at them before when they were 50 and now, they still eat less sugar. So, I mean, that's one possible outcome. And I think that's reassuring because it means this isn't fixed as well. You know, it doesn't mean the first 1,000 days totally determine, you know, your health outcomes. So people in this group tended to eat less and overall ate healthier diets. So that idea that their dietary preferences and their food preferences were set early in life, you know, may have set them up better.
0: We all know people who have a sweet tooth and people who don't. And I've said this before and I've noticed it before. People who grew up being given more sugary things, definitely you do have a craving, more of a craving.
1: Well, certainly there are parents there because obviously babies, they don't remember what they eat, but there's obviously some kind of imprint there that has been borne out in this very large study because, I mean, while it's not an absolutely perfect sample of the British population, it is a large
2: 65,000 people is like, when you consider opinion pollings and politics and that kind of thing, is 1,200 people as a representative sample. This is 65,000.
1: Yeah, although I would say, you know, I think when you're a parent, like, and any time these studies come out, you kind of groan because you're going, oh, it's another reason to beat yourself. Another reason to beat yourself up and feel guilty.
0: I'm literally just thinking that. Everyone's now thinking, oh my God, what did I eat?
1: I know.
2: I have another reason to beat yourself up to throw on the table here. Screen time.
1: I know. And this is for research from Singapore and France. And this is another cohort. They're great, these cohort studies. The Gusto study, growing up in Singapore towards healthy outcomes. And it's not as big a study. It's about 500 people. So parents here reported their kids' screen time at age 1, 18 months, and then every year 2, 3, 6 and 8. And then normally in these studies the researchers ask the parents, how's your child doing on various different metrics? But here they didn't. They got in trained psychologists at age 9 and they assessed various different aspects of academic performance in these kids, things like, and then when they were 10 and a half, they looked at working memory, you know, how well could they take on information and use it. And what they found was screen viewing at age 1 had the strongest association with poor academic outcomes later in life. There was another link at kind of a lot of viewing at age 6 when children are starting school, but age 2 and 3 actually wasn't linked to reduction in performance. But I mean, again, this is interesting because most other studies have not been this thorough when it comes to screen time, but it's still not perfect because we don't know what kind of screen time these kids were doing. So whether they were on a video call with their grandparents or they were just watching TV, it's just counting the hours.
2: Sure, and it could be that just the social back, parents who put a greater emphasis on kids not watching screens could be more invested in their education. And, you know, it's not saying it's causal, is it?
1: No, and again, the researchers did try to sort of take out what we call some of those confounding effects, but it's impossible to get rid of them completely. But what they actually think, it's what are the kids not doing? So if you're on a screen, you're maybe not using your fine motor skills, you're not sort of learning in 3D, like that when you drop something it might break, you're not learning to look at people's faces in the same way in 3D and how they move and how you might read micro expressions on someone's face. So again, that probably does open up another interesting avenue. It depends what you're doing on the screen, and again, if you probably look at what we would see as good screens for kids, they're actually getting them to engage and either jump around or do something at the same time. And but again, no guilt trip here, you know, that there's all sorts of things going on for parents, and sometimes that's the way you get dinner on the table and you're trying to get the healthy meal on the table. But it does tell us that what the timing of these things matter, and it is worth really focusing on those early years.
0: Yeah, what's very interesting is the difference of impact depending on the age,
1: the time
0: that exposure was measured at. What's the overall takeaway from the two studies then, Ruth?
1: Yeah, I mean, look, the timing matters. And look, families, humans, everything's complicated. So it's always important not to take any one of these things in isolation. I guess it does make me think, what are the experiments we're doing on ourselves now that we'll only know the outcomes in 50 years? You know, are kids now growing up in environments covered in microplastics? You know, maybe kids will be having their first conversations with an AI now, and we don't know what impact that will have on them later. But, you know, maybe we won't have those same experiments that we have with rationing because everybody's being exposed to that.
2: But AI might be nicer to them than their siblings.
1: It could be. No hair pulling.
2: No slagging them off. No giving them complexes, you know.
0: It's always just really fascinating though, isn't it? Ruth, thanks so much again, as always, Dr. Ruth Freeman from Research Ireland there. Now, coming up between now and 6 o'clock, energy prices are climbing again. What's driving the increase and what can you do to cut your bills? Dublin drivers are paying millions to dodge the traffic. We'll hear why. And with the return of the Traitors Ireland, what other new shows can we look forward to this autumn?
2: Well, one thing that the Argentinians won't be looking forward to is any more Lionel Messi gracing the pitch, because he's just announced on Instagram that he'll be leaving Argentina's national team. There's just a one-line breaking story there, which, as I say, it's been announced on Instagram by Lionel Messi himself. We will have more on that later on in the programme if we get further detail on it. Now, bad news, more bad news for consumers today, with figures released from the Central Statistics Office showing that annual consumer price inflation has risen to 3.4% in August, up from 3.1% in July. The reason is energy price pressures, and in a moment we'll get some practical advice on low impact and cost effective methods to cut your home energy bills in the absence of the big retrofit. But first we're joined by Dr. Paul Dean, lecturer in energy in UCC. Paul Dean, welcome to Drive Time.
3: Thanks, Colin.
2: Look, people aren't going to be surprised that rising energy prices are a major factor in inflation, but is this pretty inevitable given what's going on in the Middle East? We're not seeing any signs of peace there, and the speculation is that it isn't going to be resolved anytime soon.
3: Yeah, that's correct, Colin. Look, and I wish I could come on and tell you that there's a bit of light at the end of the tunnel, but unfortunately, the next couple of months look very tricky for us in Ireland. Look, and why is it tricky? As you mentioned there, look, there's the conflict going on in Iran, and just when you thought we were, I suppose, getting over, I suppose, the conflict between Russia and Ukraine, you know, this has kind of raised its head again. So why does it affect Ireland so much? Look, unfortunately, the difficult truth is for us in Ireland that we are one of the most fossil fuel-reliant societies in Europe at the moment on a per-country basis. So no other country on a per-unit basis burns and buys as much fossil fuel as we do here in Ireland. So we burn a huge amount of petrol and diesel for our cars, for our buses, for our trucks. We also are very unusual, Colin, that we burn a huge amount of natural gas to generate our electricity within the country. So we use a huge amount of energy in Ireland, and we produce very little of it here ourselves. And when you produce very little here ourselves, we rely on others to provide our energy for us. And when they're providing our energy for us, that means we pay the price that they want.
2: And where are we getting it from?
3: Yeah, so you kind of have to break it down by different modes of energy. You know, a mode of energy, let's take transport, for example. So how we move around for our cars, for our trucks, for our buses, most of that is oil. So a lot of the oil that comes into Ireland comes in through the refinery down here in Cork. A lot of that oil, actually, not all of it, but most of it comes in from the US. Now, you might beg the question, well, look, there's no war going on in the US. The war is way over in Iran. Why are we paying such a high price? And the answer there is that we pay international prices, not local prices. So even though Ireland isn't connected by pipeline to Iran, and we were never connected by pipeline to Russia, we're connected via prices. So we pay these international prices. And with the war in Iran at the moment, what we're seeing is that, you know, the Persian Gulf being a huge supplier of oil into international markets, even though very little of it was coming actually over here, it affected international prices, and that rose up as well. And I suppose the other thing that's kind of wrapping around this scenario as well at the moment, Colin, is what's going on in Russia. There's been a lot of strikes by Ukraine on Russian refineries at the moment. That is reducing the global world's ability to turn crude oil into useful products. So that's kind of amplifying the pressure that was being in the Middle East. So the outlook for petrol and diesel, particularly the next couple of months, is very volatile and very unpredictable.
2: Okay, well, we've seen government pause tax hikes on petrol and diesel last week. They're going to be phased, possibly, circumstances allowing, back in between November and February. But I suppose people will want to know what is going to ease the pressure on the baseline price to begin with. But are we back to looking at, you know, peace in our time to achieve that?
3: Yeah, and look, I think we have to be honest here, Colm. Within the government's direct control, there's, outside of, you know, manipulating taxation or adjusting taxation, there's very little options. Look, what would have the biggest impact would be if there was a clear, concise and meaningful cessation of the conflict in Iran as soon as possible. Now, that will reduce prices, but war and conflict leaves a kind of a fear premium in markets. So prices are not probably going to go back to where they were 6 or 7 months ago before the current crisis. And, and the other thing I suppose as well, Colin, that's challenging, not only are we seeing prices in forecourts already very high, even with the excise duty cuts that are in place at the moment, but we're probably going to see electricity prices increase, unfortunately, over the next couple of months. And that's because of what's happening with natural gas. We're seeing Qatar is kind of stuck on the wrong side of the Strait of Hormuz. Qatar is an important supplier of natural gas to global markets, not to Ireland, but to global markets. But we will feel the pinch of that in our pockets because gas prices are increasing. And again, Ireland is one of those unusual countries where in Europe we have to burn and buy more natural gas than everybody else on a per country basis.
2: Okay, and but we would have seen, you know, there are more windmills. There used to be more people have solar panels on their roofs. There's, you know, they have smart meters, and the renewables don't seem to be having the impact. I mean, there may not be a sort of a formal pegging of the price of electricity to the price of gas, but they still seem to track each other.
3: Yeah, look, renewables are good, but they're not cheap. You know, the fuel is free and abundant, but the kit that you need to harness and extract that is very expensive. And like everything else, that has gone up in cost. Now, renewables are cost competitive with fossil fuels. That's a good thing. But what that means for managing our expectations, Colin, is that renewables will tend to stop prices going up very high. Renewables will stabilize prices. But the chances of renewables pushing down prices significantly is very unlikely. Again, just because of the steel, the copper and all the bits and pieces that go into that have gone up in tandem with wider energy prices. So renewables are good, but they tend to kind of, I suppose, blunten the edge of the energy crisis rather than eliminate it completely.
2: Okay. And Paul, just in terms of managing the cost of it, because look, the government has done universal energy credits, it's paused cut excise duty and then paused reimposing it. We don't know what the moves will be on the increase in carbon tax, but in terms of the fairest, most effective way of managing energy costs, do you have a view on that?
3: I would indeed. Look, and I suppose my view has been and always has been that we need targeted individual measures to get money into the pockets of the people who need it most. We talk about this energy crisis sometimes in terms of macroeconomics or the global economy, but this is having a detrimental impact on people. About 15% of the families in our country at the moment are not able to pay their electricity bills. And behind those numbers, Colm, you have single parents, single moms, you have elderly people, you have people from disadvantaged cohorts. So it's a real, I suppose, sad reflection, I suppose, of where the country is in terms of the richness that we have. And really, what we have to do to mitigate that is get money into their pockets. Universal credits are politically popular, but they're not pragmatic. We spent about over maybe 1.5 billion euros over the last 4 years in universal credits to help those 15% of families who are not able to pay their electricity bills at the moment. What they would need is roughly 160 million. That's still a lot of money, but it's significantly less and more impactful than the cost of universal credits.
2: Okay. Paul, thanks very much for that. That's Dr. Paul Dean, lecturer in energy in UCC. Well, sitting here listening to all of that in studio is Pete the Builder, and anyone else listening out there in their cars or at home, Pete is going to be wondering how they're going to manage the cost of energy in their home. There's no simple answer. Obviously, you know, there's the retrofitting options and insulate the attic and all of that. In the absence of any of that, are there tweaks? Are there things that can be done around the house to cut the energy bills at all?
4: Yeah, absolutely. It's a tough situation, and especially if you're in a situation where you can't put solar panels on your roof, maybe if you're renting a house or something like that, it's not really an option. Obviously, there's a big investment to be put in to get into that situation. So in the meantime, I suppose the most obvious and simplest one to do is to really monitor when you're using your energy. And I've actually done that this year for the first time because of the fact that the energy costs went up so high. I got solar panels fitted into my house and I became a little bit addicted to watching and monitoring when and how much energy we were using within the house. So I became very aware of it, and I then changed my tariff. So I went from a different supplier to another supplier, and I got a tariff that I can use during the night between 2 o'clock and 5 o'clock in the morning when I'm getting a really low rate. So we have a hybrid car at home, so I charge the car during those hours, and we also try and use our appliances during those hours. So we're using our energy as best we can at the cheapest rate.
2: Okay. So some of your appliances are on a timer, are they?
4: And it's funny, Colin, because I didn't know this until I started thinking about it. There's actually a button and an application in my dishwasher and in my washing machine, which allowed us to set the appliance, but then it wouldn't come on for another 2 or 3 hours. So we were setting it just before we went to bed, and it wasn't coming on, and it wasn't using the energy until the cheapest rate. And it's actually, I've seen a significant difference. Now, the appliances that use most electricity are your kettle, which obviously we use on and off. So try not to keep on boiling the kettle every time you're repeating boiling. I used to have a habit of that myself, make a cup of tea, and then within a minute later, I'm pressing and boiling the kettle again. But

0: then your tumble dryer. Your tumble dryer is your next kind of... Your next appliance is guilty of using a lot of energy, so try and use that as best you can when you can in the cheapest rates. Like, pretty much every tariff has a peak time, which is between 5 and 7 o'clock in the day. Try and avoid that peak time for using your energy. And then again, your heating and your hot water are your next two elements that are going to use the most energy. So obviously, if you're on oil or if you're on gas, or if you've got a heat pump and you're using electricity, just make sure that you're maximising the energy that you're using. So make sure that you don't have your heating on unless you need it, and you have it on the right settings. And sometimes if it's a heat pump, that can mean leaving the heat pump on. So you really need to think about your heating system and try and adjust it to suit your living. We're coming into the colder times.
1: Well, what's the ideal temperature in terms of your thermostat? Because that's an area you can save, isn't it?
0: Yeah, well, look, everybody likes a different type of temperature in the room, but like somewhere between 18 and 20 degrees is kind of your normal setting. Again, I like a colder bedroom than maybe some other people in my house. Like my daughter's like a warm bedroom, but you know, that's, you know, an option, and a lot of homes will have a thermostat that you can adjust that to. And again, your overall boiler will also have its own setting, and if you reduce your boiler setting by a couple of degrees, it's obviously using less energy, and over a sort of a medium to long term, you may see some results there as well.
1: I mean, if people... Should you turn off radiators in rooms in the house that aren't used as much, or does that create a kind of a draft? What's the best thing to do there?
0: Yeah, well, it's not ideal to leave rooms with no heat coming into them, especially during frost or colder times. We still have a little bit of time to go yet before that's going to start happening. But, you know, putting a radiator on you can, there's a little star setting if you've got a thermostatic rad valve. If you turn it down to the star, that will allow some heat into the room, but it won't blast it. Where if you've got your rad opened up fully in a room that's not being used, that's wasting energy. Okay. And there's no need for that. So again, just go around the house and just check, you know.
1: Okay, you've solved a mystery there as to what that little star thing is. Draft excluders on doors, and you know that kind of foamy tape that used to be common in windows to see them, that some people may not have
0: fitting
1: windows now. If you can't replace your windows and doors, or if your internal doors allow drafts to travel around the house, what's the best solution?
0: Yeah, well, look, the old snake at the bottom of the door, we all remember that one, and again, it's very effective. Without the shadow of a doubt, if you've got old windows and doors, the ideal scenario is to change them if you possibly can, but obviously that's an investment and a cost. So if you can't do that, then you are back to trying to prevent the drafts from coming in, because what the draft will do is it'll take the warm air and it'll start recycling it too quickly, and therefore you're not getting the benefits of it. Another very simple tip is if you can, during the day when you're not there, close the curtains as well. That'll help prevent draft and it'll retain some heat. And then same thing again at the doors, where does the biggest drafts, definitely try and put a draft excluder there. Your attic hatch can be a massive source of air being sucked out of the house, I suppose, which in some situations is good. It's good to get circulation of air. But if you find you're in really cold weather, that your hallway is very cold, it's usually your attic hatch that is probably not insulated, and it's causing that massive movement of air, which then causes the draft to come through the home.
1: How do you insulate an attic hatch?
0: Well, you simply get a bit of insulation, and you can, it depends on the attic hatch itself, but you can literally stick a piece of insulation to the back if it's a simple board.
1: So that's
0: there.
1: Kind of rigid thing with the reflector on it that looks exactly. Like squashed glass wool.
0: Yeah, that old kind of Kingspan, or it's a PIR polyiso insulation. If you can stick a piece of that to the back of it, make it a little bit smaller than the overall size, and that will actually have a massive effect. Or if you can go as far as changing it to one of the like Styra type ladders, they're pre-insulated and they've got little draft excluders on them as well. It gives you a safer access to your attic as well. So small, like not high cost changes like that can have quite an effect overall, and you're getting a warmer home. But if you can, go to the SEAI, check out what grants you're eligible for, and try and take advantage of them. Like 80% of the cost of your attic insulation on a standard house is in the grant now. Okay. Like, so it makes no sense for there to be homes across the country with no attic insulation at this stage.
1: Yeah, there would be kind of fire safety advice about running appliances at night, but you're talking about...
0: Well, it depends. If you have any doubts about running your appliance at night, you shouldn't have that appliance. You've got a doubt over your appliance. So I think if you've got a modern appliance, I do not agree that that's a safety issue. I mean, if you're afraid afraid of your appliance running at night, you shouldn't have that appliance in your house. Okay. I wouldn't advise you to put the toaster on in the middle of the night or a cooker or anything like that, but a dishwasher and a washing machine, there should be no issue there.
1: Okay. Well, consult online anyway if you're in any doubt at all. Finally, just very briefly, Pete, blocking the open fireplace, what's the best small gadget for doing that?
0: Well, there's actually a thing you can go to most builders' advisors

0: and get what's called a chimney balloon. And it literally is what it says it is. It's just simply a balloon that blocks that gap. And again, your chimney would be one of the biggest sources of heat loss through the house, you know. So okay. When you don't have your fire on and you've got that space, it is absolutely allowing air, warm air, to escape out of the house.
1: Okay, brilliant. Thanks a million, Pete the Builder, and earlier Dr. Paul Dean.
2: Now, tomorrow is the 1st of September and schools are back, so you will have noticed a lot more traffic on the roads. It's getting so bad in the capital that motorists are paying out more than €2.3 million a month to dodge rush hour traffic by using the Dublin Port Tunnel. Transport Infrastructure Ireland figures show a steady rise in the volume of private cars using the tunnel at peak times. Professor Brian Caulfield is from the Centre for Transport Research at Trinity College Dublin, and he joins us on Drive Time now. Brian, you're very welcome. I'm looking at these figures from Transport Infrastructure Ireland. They actually increased their tolls for traffic heading towards the city centre at peak times in January. Went up from €13 to €14 for coming into town. Outbound was still set at €12. So it's not cheap. It's not a cheap alternative for private motorists. But the number forking that money out is rising. Were you surprised by these figures?
3: I was a little bit surprised that the numbers have increased as much as they have. I suppose the reason that the toll is on it, the reason we have a Dublin Port Tunnel at all, is because we wanted to get rid of freight movements from the city centre, and that has to be kind of, I suppose, guarded, because 90% of the freight movements now don't go through the city centre. Air is cleaner, it's safer, all of these kind of things. So that's the main purpose of having this tunnel. The increasing in cost, I suppose, it's a certain percentage of people that can afford that, and the €1 increase was not enough in order to deter them from using the port tunnel. Perhaps what you want to get at there is, I suppose, it's kind of the elasticity in how much people would be willing to pay, and it could be a multiple of that some people would be willing to pay to avoid the M50, I suppose.
2: Yeah, but I mean, if you look at that, if you're commuting every day in and out of the city, and you're looking at €14 in, €12 out, €26 a day, €130 a week if you're working a five-day week. That's a lot of money.
3: It's an awful lot of money. And the one thing, I suppose, that these figures can tell us is who are the people in the cars that are doing this. There could be definitely a certain percentage of people in Dublin that probably could afford that and probably do this on a daily basis. But then equally, we don't know how many of these trips, or say maybe taxi trips, people that are very late to get to a flight at the airport, whatever it is. All we're getting is, I suppose, the raw number in terms of the numbers of cars, and all I can do is assume that a certain percentage of these are maybe not daily commuters, but they are commuters that are using it. And we see this in studies around the world, that there's a certain level of income that people, when they have it, are willing to do this type of thing, and their percentage of their weekly travel allowance or budget is kind of, they value that more by saving time, not using the M50 or going through the city centre, and they're quite happy and willing to pay for this.
2: Indeed, and of course it is also on the route in from the airport, and a lot of people maybe coming off a long flight will want to get into where they're going as quickly as possible and with as much convenience as possible. Will there be a point though that there will be too many private cars wanting to use the tunnel, and the TII might have to consider other means rather than just putting up the prices in order to curtail them?
3: That could happen. That, like, the increase, I think, in the number of private cars using the port tunnel in the first 6 months of the year was about 2.5%. There still is capacity in the tunnel at different times of the day. One of the things that they could do would be to look at maybe changing the fare structure around the tolls. That could deter people from using it at the peak times when we want the freight vehicles in there and to get private people out. So we could have a much more dynamic pricing, I suppose, on the tunnel, whereby it could get up very, very high. If there's a high demand for freight, we want to keep cars out of there, and we increase the price of the toll for private vehicles using the tunnel. And that type of thing is done internationally as well to remove them, because the last thing we want is that piece of infrastructure to fail in the same way as the M50 is currently failing, and that there's delays in freight movements to get to the port, and that perhaps some goods vehicles, while they're not allowed to go into the city centre anymore, look at alternative routes, and that could clog up other parts of the network and have unforeseen consequences.
2: And also the port.

0: Journal has one of the most well-known average speed camera systems in the country. Still a fair number of motorists speeding.
1: Yeah, that came through from the results there as well. I suppose one of the things about the tunnel, again, when you look at international research, there's no off-ramps and there's lighting and there's a number of other different kind of constraints when somebody's driving through the tunnel that can result in people maybe not keeping an eye on the speedometer as they should be. So that could be one of the consequences. But I suppose even the fact that we're talking that there's speeding happening in there shows that there is capacity and that there is still capacity in the road. While the number of private cars is increasing, there is still capacity.
0: Okay, Professor Brian Caulfield from the Centre for Transport Research at Trinity College Dublin. Many thanks for joining us on Drive Time with that. Now, on Thursday's Drive Time, we reported on a video circulating on social media showing a distressing interaction between an elderly patient and a health worker. At the time, HSE Midwest told us that they were investigating the incident and working to establish the facts. That investigation concluded and found that the patient in the video was not the woman identified in the media, including on this programme, and did not occur at University Hospital Limerick or at any HSE Midwest facility, which we are happy to clarify. HSE Midwest confirmed to us that the video was recorded in another hospital and the family of the woman in question has been informed.
2: Now, still to come, a new state-backed investment scheme is on the way. We're going to have a bit of detail on that, but will it actually get more of us investing? And next, some of the big shows to look forward to on TV this autumn.
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6: We did it and I was kind of going, great, we're going to get immunity, and then Donal had the idea.
7: Can I say something before we do it? Everyone else sacrificed themselves up there. Can we do the same thing here and all stand outside of the circle? I wouldn't stand in.
8: Good show.
9: I kind of love the idea.
10: Fair play to Donal. Donal made a suggestion at the very end. No one questioned it.
7: Hi, is everyone happy?
11: Nice. Obviously, at that point, I'm not going to be like, no, I want to stay in the circle. So we're like, yay, oh my God, Donal, you're amazing.
12: Donal, you deserve to press it.
7: No, I think we should all do
13: it. Not all doing it together, are they?
14: Well, maybe they are.
15: Oh my God! You know that if you are outside the sacred circle, that you will not be immune.
7: That's fine. Do we have the money?
12: Do we have the money?
15: You do have the money.
7: Right. Three, two, one.
6: It was a bit of a sting that immunity was gone.
16: So nobody's safe, and Dono is the hero of the day.
11: Yeah, we're all up for murder. Well done, Dono.
0: The tone there. Well done, Donal. If you weren't watching that, that was Traitors, the first episode last night. Great fun. That was the moment when Donal put his head above the parapet and did a good thing. And you can see that not everyone was so thrilled about it. We'll talk about that in a moment because obviously factions are already forming there. But it is just one of the big shows arriving on our screens this autumn. So let's talk about that. And what else is coming our way? Kate De Mulder, arts and culture journalist, joins us now. Let's talk about Traitors first for a little bit. It's just such a phenomenal hit. What is it about it, Kate, that makes it must-see?
17: Yeah, it is a massive hit and it continues to be, doesn't it? I personally think it's because it kind of revamps the traditional reality TV experience, which has been such a hit in recent years, but has gotten a little samey. We hear the same things over and over again when Love Island comes out every year. So it has gotten a bit stale on the plot front, but it has pivoted into it kind of a high-stakes psychological thriller, which is always a genre that does well. I think also it's brought back that collective viewing aspect. It's kind of the water cooler telly, which means the whole country feels like it's in on a secret. It's an immediate icebreaker, which is kind of what made television so compelling in the first place. You know, we're in this era of kind of binge streaming.

0: filming everything where you can just like shoot through a show in a day or a night or an afternoon. So yeah, this kind of forces you to surrender and pay attention, which I think we're all actually gasping for at the end of the day.
1: Yeah, I absolutely love it.
2: Would you be up for the celeb version? Oh, I don't mean to go on it. I just mean would Ireland sustain it? Well, what do you think, Kate?
1: I would go on it.
2: Would you?
1: Yes. Who wouldn't go on it? Look at who's up on the UK one. Is the biggest lineup of celebrities I'd say ever lined up for a reality TV show. The one coming up in England.
2: What do you think, Kate?
0: Completely. I personally would love to see Katie accuse the likes of Doughty O'Shea or Mary Cassidy for being a traitor across a round table in Tulane Castle. So we never know. But yeah, as you were saying, the UK celebrity one is coming up, which went down a storm last year. So the same is expected this year. For the Celebrity UK version, we have a 21 strong lineup featuring massive names. So we've Richard E. Grant, Michael Sheen, Maya Jama, James Blunt, Jerry Hall, Joe Lycett, and our own very own Joanne McNally. And so we don't have an official start date for that, but it's coming imminently. And that's on BBC One. And that's another stormer for the channel that's surely about to come down the line.
1: Oh my God, yeah, that's going to be absolutely unmissable.
2: I tell you what is unmissable is a series that started out on YouTube and ended up on late night television and has just... I was looking through my eldest son's yearbook and there are four quotes from the Hardy books as your kind of sign-off sentence on it. There's a new series, The Hardy Books, coming.
0: There is indeed, and I actually didn't believe this was real when I first read it, but I'm delighted to confirm it's true. So the Hardy Books gang are set to return to screens in a 6-episode series that, interestingly, is set in modern day. So we're still in Castletown and we still have the cast we all know and love, but now we see them navigate life, love and middle age in 2026. So the blurb for it reads, while Mayo may have ended 75 years of pain and finally brought Sam Maguire home, not everyone is buzzing about life in the county, so we can only assume right. The pains and
2: the lads are still doing a bit of smoking, bit of drinking, bit of fighting.
0: yeah, but maybe they're finding it hard to get up out of a seat as well at this stage.
1: The Great British Bake Off has a very high-profile new judge.
0: Completely. So we have the queen of the cooking-related innuendo, Nigella Lawson, joining the lineup this year. She takes over from Prue Leith, who stepped away last season following 9 seasons. And Nigella now joins Paul Hollywood, obviously, and presenters Noel Fielding and Alison Hammond in the tent. So it's a very clever move, I think, as she represents something we've never had in the show, which is a home cook. She's always called herself a home cook. She's always been about the fish finger sandwich and the late night snack and using full fat milk with everything and dishes that don't take all day. So I think she'll actually put the contestants at ease, which is kind of something that's come up in recent years. There's been a little bit of feedback that the recipes and the challenges have become a bit too convoluted. So I'm hoping they'll take it a bit of a lovely step back with Nigella and we'll go back to, what the show was originally about, being a lovely comfort watch.
2: And a new Irish crime drama brought to you by the people who created Love Hate.
0: Indeed, yeah. So it wouldn't be an Irish TV roundup without a bit of Aidan Gillen in the mix, would it? So, as you said, this is from the creator of Love Hate. It's a new comedic drama, which, according to the show notes, mixes a Bonnie and Clyde-style adventure with an 8th-century tale of monks, Vikings, and buried treasure. So it's based on Dublin book series, and it's been adapted for the screen with an acting lineup including Philippa Dunn from Motherland, Paddy Lee from Peaky Blinders, and Aidan Gillen from Game of Thrones. And it opens up with a nurse working the night shift at a Dublin nursing home, a man trying to stay out of prison while also working at the nursing home, and a mysterious and comatose patient, only known as Anonymous, played by Gillen, who suddenly wakes up. And that comes to RTE on the 27th of September, so that's due to be bro.
1: Yeah, I saw the promo for it last night. It looks like great fun, real righteous stuff. Mm-hmm. I'm looking forward to that as well. Plenty there and plenty more out there to watch. But for now, Kate De Mulder, arts and culture journalist, many thanks.
2: Now, still to come, could a new state-backed account make investing easier? Will it work and who will the winners be? We're going to look at that new government scheme. Plus fewer pupils, but more children in supersized classes. If you think that's a contradiction, we look into that more. And how big a problem is fake honey in Ireland.
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2: The government announces details of its new investment scheme, so who will benefit most?
1: Why is the number of children in supersized classes increasing if the pupil-teacher ratio is on the way down?
2: And have we been stung by honey labelling? We'll hear from Dorina Allen, as new rules mean you'll know how Irish the honey on your toast really is.
1: But first, the news read now by Ray Kennedy.
8: Katie, thank you and good evening from the newsroom. The PSNI has been granted an extension to question a teenager arrested in connection with the death of a man in County Tyrone. The 61-year-old man was found dead next to the seriously injured young girl at a house in the Lisnahull Road area of Dungannon on Saturday. The 8-year-old child is said to be in a stable condition in hospital following the attack. The man's wife was also injured but has since been discharged from hospital. A 16-year-old boy was arrested on suspicion of murder and attempted murder. Superintendent Peter Stevenson said the quick actions of police officers and paramedics gave the young girl a chance of survival.
9: Officers immediately commenced first aid on the woman and girl. I am in no doubt that their quick actions gave the young girl a fighting chance of survival. She is now in a stable condition in hospital. Colleagues from Northern Ireland Ambulance Service and Air Ambulance later attended and took both females to hospital. A 16-year-old male has been arrested on suspicion of murder and attempted murder. He remains in custody at this time.
8: A 21-year-old man has been sentenced to life in prison for the murder of Cork postman and father of five, Barry Daly, in what was described by the judge as a brutal action. Alex Daly was convicted of murder last month following a trial at the Central Criminal Court in Cork. Barry Gallagher has this report.
10: 44-year-old Cork postman and father of five, Barry Daly, was killed outside his home at Rockview Terrace in Donnerail, County Cork, in the early hours of October 12, 2025, after suffering catastrophic head and facial injuries inflicted with a golf club. Alex Deedy of Glenview Convent Road in Donnerail and two teenagers, who cannot be named because of their age, went on trial in connection with his death. Mr. Deedy was convicted of murder last month. Today, Miss Justice Siobhan Langford imposed a mandatory sentence of life imprisonment, backdated to July 3rd, the date of his conviction. Miss Justice Langford described the action that took Mr. Daly's life as brutal, saying while it wasn't prolonged, it was a very brutal action. In the case of the two juveniles involved in Mr. Daly's death, the 17-year-old who was convicted of murder in July and the 16-year-old who pleaded guilty to manslaughter in June, the court heard today that they are both due to be sentenced on September 11th.
8: A man has been charged in connection with an incident in Dublin on Saturday in which another man in his 20s was left in a critical condition. The court was told Gardaí had responded to a disturbance at a premises involving a number of people. Gavin O'Callaghan reports.
11: 22-year-old Augustine Rostas of Convent Place on Hatch Street Lower was charged with violent disorder at the Dublin District Court. Detective Sergeant Sinead Galligan of the Serious Crime Unit said Gardaí had responded to a disturbance at an abandoned premises at South County Business Park in Leopardstown on Saturday. She said that when they arrived, they found three men with significant injuries, and that one of them was taken to Beaumont Hospital, where he is currently in an intensive care unit. She said that Mr. Rostas was arrested at the scene about an hour after the incident. Mr. Rostas spoke to the court with the help of a Romanian interpreter. He said he was unable to get representation due to the legal aid dispute. Judge Stephanie Goggins said that she was prepared to grant him bail, provided he pay a bond of €3,000 and stay away from Beaumont Hospital, as well as all witnesses involved in the case. He was remanded in custody with consent to bail and is due before Clover Hill District Court on Friday.
8: The emergency services in Nepal are intensifying efforts to rescue hundreds of workers believed to be trapped in hydropower tunnels.

0: animals since flash floods engulfed the north of the country 5 days ago. The number of dead stands at more than 900, with almost 4,000 people missing. From Nepal, Kate Varley sends this report.
1: In Kathmandu and across Nepal, cremation ceremonies are taking place for some of the victims of last week's catastrophic floods. Their families are eager that their loved ones receive final rites according to tradition. But for so many others, that is not yet possible. Thousands remain missing, with authorities saying they have begun the process of mass burials due to lack of morgue space. They hope DNA tests mean they will later be matched to families and given proper burials. Of those missing, almost 1,000 are reported to be workers at hydropower projects, with major operations continuing to try and free them from tunnels deep underground. Kate Varley, RT News, Nepal.
0: SIPTU members in the public sector have voted overwhelmingly in favour of industrial action up to and including strike action. The union has accused the government of failing to present serious proposals on pay or provide guarantees against outsourcing. The overall result among SIPTU members employed in health, local government and state agencies who were balloted in this phase was 97% in favour of strike action and 98% for industrial action. The Department of Social Protection has said the emergency response payment has been made available for those living in properties affected by flooding in County Kerry last week. Killarney experienced severe flash flooding last Thursday night, with up to 57 millimetres of rain falling in a four-hour period. The department said the payment is available to people whose homes have been damaged from flooding and who are unable to meet emergency costs for essential needs, household items and in some cases structural repair. Lionel Messi has announced his retirement from international football. In a post on Instagram, the Argentina captain said that while the decision hurt him to his core, he felt the time had come. The 39-year-old famously led Argentina to World Club glory in 2022 and also lifted two Copa America championships with his country in 2021 and 2024. He retires with 125 goals in 207 appearances, making him Argentina's all-time leading scorer and most capped player.
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0: Tonight will bring a mix of clear spells and showers, mainly in the north and west, with just isolated showers elsewhere. Lowest temperatures of 9 to 14 degrees in light to moderate southwesterly winds.
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5: With the latest traffic and travel news, I'm Hugh Hick. Starting with Dublin, where things are unusually heavy on the N7 eastbound between Junction 3 City West and the M50. The M50 northbound, meanwhile, is as you'd expect, with the worst of the delays between Junction 11 Tala and Junction 9 Red Cow. In Cork, the N25 eastbound is slow between Junction 5 Middleton and Lakeview roundabout, and you can also expect delays northbound on Commons Road. It's backed up between the North City Link Road Junction and Blackpool Shopping Centre. Finally, a note if you're commuting in Roscommon that there'll be a temporary set of lights on the French Park side of Castlereagh this week, so watch out for it if you're heading that way. And that's the latest traffic and travel news.
6: Thanks, Hugh. Colm O'Mungoyne and Katie Hannan here with you on Drive Time until 6 o'clock.
7: Now, we were doing a bit of an item there earlier on rising electricity prices in the context of inflation and how you might save a few quid. I'm sure plenty of you want to get in touch on that. 0870 32 32 32. And we touched on making use of the nighttime tariffs if you're on one of those smart meter plans. But of course, if you are going to bed and you are just going to sleep, we should reiterate the advice of the fire brigade, which is turn off and unplug electrical appliances unless they're designed to be left on, like your fridge or freezer. Don't leave the washing machine, tumble dryer or dishwasher on overnight or unattended. And don't leave mobile phones, tablets or e-cigarettes charging overnight. That's the advice of the fire brigade. But if you have any tips on saving a few quid in your energy bills, other than the ones we covered in that slot, 0870 32 32 32 for your WhatsApps. Now, going from saving to investing, the government has announced details of a much-flagged new personal investment account scheme today, which it says will make investing more accessible to the wider public, as long, of course, as they have the money. The state-backed accounts are expected to be up and running early next year. And for more on this, I'm joined by Cliff Taylor, columnist with the Irish Times, and Nick Sharalambos, MD of Alpha Wealth. Cliff, we're going to go to you first.

0: I mean, give us the background to this. What's the pressing need for a state-backed investment schemes with a more tax-favourable treatment than people who just buy shares, sell them and pay capital gains tax?
1: Well, I guess the backdrop, Colm, is that traditionally Irish people have left a lot of money sitting in normal deposit accounts, which currently don't offer great interest rates. And the reason they've done that is that investing in the markets can be difficult, can be administratively difficult. There's a lot of compliance requirements now, and there's taxation complications. So the rationale for this is to make it a bit easier for people to put some of their money into the stock market. There's also kind of a wider EU policy here of trying to get people to invest in companies and to invest in companies throughout Europe. But really, the main goal, I think, of the government is to try and make households more financially resilient, to give them a better return on their savings in the long term.
0: Okay, it's been trailed now for a while that, as you say, they want people to get their unproductive savings out to stop them being burned away by inflation and maybe to invest, although, you know, investments may rise, as fall as well as rise, as they say. Mm. What do we know about how it's going to work and what the incentive will be to take part in it?
1: Yeah, there are a few things we know after today, and there are a few important things that we still don't know. So what we do know is this scheme is going to be open to Irish residents. It will apply to investments in shares, exchange-traded funds, bonds, in other words, the normal things that people invest in the stock market, but not to crypto or derivatives or more riskier investments like that. And what we know, importantly, is that the normal taxes that apply to investments, capital gains tax in particular, and tax that applies when you sell some funds at the moment, are not going to apply in this case. So it will be incentivized from that point of view. Now, there's a few things we don't know, and they're going to be really important, I think, to how attractive this is to people. First, there will be a limit in terms of the amount that people can put in every year. And secondly, while the normal tax structure won't apply, there will be a flat rate charge which will apply to the funds once they reach a certain value. So in other words, when your fund reaches a certain value, all the amounts over that will be subject to this, what we're told is going to be a low rate of tax, but it will apply to all the money above that level. And I think when it comes to making the calculation of how attractive that is, where that threshold is set, and what that new tax rate will be are going to be important.
0: Okay, now the government has rejected the comparison between this and the SSIA. Once upon a time, for every euro saved, the government would give you 25 cent to incentivise it, which was, you know, a bump that probably during the property boom contributed to a lot of people's house deposits. It's not as simply structured as that. But there is a tax subsidisation of it in, I suppose, foregoing capital gains tax on share investment. It's not entirely dissimilar.
1: Yeah, I think really people need to get the SSIAs out of their head when they're assessing whether they're going to put money at this scheme or not. You're right, there were incentives to both, and the state is effectively paying for those incentives. But in the case of SSIAs, it was a sure thing. Or pretty much a sure thing. You put your money in, you knew what the state top-up was going to be at the end of the 5 years, and that was your money. This scheme, you're putting money into the stock market. Experience has shown that over the longer term, the stock market offers better return than leaving your money in the bank or under the mattress at home. But people who are putting their money into these schemes, first of all, need to see the rules that would apply. And secondly, need to realise, I think, that they have to be prepared to leave their money there for a number of years to ride out the ups and downs of the stock market. So in other words, you don't want to be putting your money into this one January and needing it back, you know, the following June or July.
0: Okay, although that will be an option. You're not being locked in for a particular... It's not like the, you know, savings certificates back in the day. We have to leave it in for 5 years or anything else, or indeed the aforementioned SSIA. You can take it out as quick as you want, but, I mean, it takes an experienced investor not to panic.
1: Absolutely. I think one of the attractions of the scheme is going to be its simplicity, and hopefully that's carried through. One of the aspects of that is that you get immediate access to your money, so that's good. But as I say,

0: gains tax. Why should the state forego a chunk of capital gains tax to people who have wealth already to invest in this when, you know, some of that money could be invested elsewhere in other socially productive ways?
1: Yeah, I mean, I think it's a legitimate question. I think, you know, we need to see what limits are put on this scheme in terms of how much people can put in each year. But this is certainly designed for, I suppose, middle and higher earners who can afford to put some money aside. Now, the argument is that there'd be no lower limit, so, you know, anyone could put money in, but less well-off households would clearly have less to put in. And, you know, the evidence from central bank figures is that the main holders of shares in Ireland are the better off. Now, I suppose what the government will hope by putting forward kind of a simple scheme is that that can spread down a bit and that more people in the middle ground will be able to invest in these schemes and have access to the markets. That is the argument for the scheme. But certainly you're right, it is going to be of greater benefit to middle and higher earners.
0: Yeah, and I mean, they have auto-enrolment in place at the moment, which means people will need, they can make their decision on how much they want to put into a pension, which, you know, at the marginal rate is certainly very advantageous. And now this, on top of that, I mean, is the expectation is that the people with the greatest means will be the first movers on this, and then slowly but surely, if people see a benefit to it, that they'll follow suit. But it could be a very long lead-in time for kind of mass participation, and that presupposes the means to do it.
1: Yeah, I think people will nibble at this at first. Certainly people with, you know, limited amounts to put away. There is a significant amount of money parked in bank accounts, and I think the likelihood is that, you know, people would take some of that money and put it into these funds, but by no means all the money that they have in their bank account. One of the concerns, I suppose, from the government's point of view, is that people with existing investments on which they're paying tax and paying capital gains tax, etc., can now move some of that money into these funds,
0: right?
1: And thus there will be a loss to the exchequer. Now they may incur a bit of a tax penalty before they do that. But the real measure of this scheme, I suppose, will be how much it attracts from bank deposits and whether it can really get that kind of investment culture going in Ireland. Because Irish people tend to invest, number one, in the bank, and number two, in their home. And, you know, that is the traditional investment pattern, I suppose, of the Irish household.
0: Cliff, thanks a million for that. Nick Charlambos is on the line. He's MD of Alpha Wealth. Nick, welcome to Drive Time.
2: Thank you.
0: What Cliff was saying there, you know, the cultural aspect of things, Americans who have a retirement fund are constantly watching movements of shares and investments in it. It's, you know, in their interest to be monitoring it the whole time because effectively they manage their own pension. We have nothing like that here in Ireland. Do you think that this is this is the first step into trying to create a culture that's a bit more analogous to that?
2: I think it is, and I agree with what Cliff was saying, but there still is quite a number of options out there for individuals at the moment. I've worked as a financial advisor, primarily based in Cork, for the last 30 years. And we typically have been advising clients of alternatives to the traditional bank accounts. So like, these schemes do exist at the moment. And yes, the tax treatment of them isn't particularly favourable. It currently sits at 38% on withdrawal. And there is this deemed disposal, which is another area that the government are trying to look at and see whether or not that is something that can be addressed. But
0: that's, they look at, sorry, just for the benefit of listeners, they look at the value of a fund, they assume, or you're an investment, they assume you've sold it after 8 years and they tax it accordingly. That won't apply to this as far as we know.
2: That's correct. But there is going to be this disparity between those existing investors. And there's one area that I do slightly disagree with Cliff on, which is that I think this scheme will be taken up quite heavily because it will be promoted as long as there's an inducement by the financial services industry. And that's just to obviously state the obvious. It was the same scenario when the SSIA scheme was obviously introduced back in the late 90s. And I was at the time at much more junior level, but we were incentivized to push these products on the investment side. So I think there is

0: Certainly an appetite. I think the government have slightly mispositioned where this scheme would lie. And I agree with Cliff on the basis that, you know, they're saying it's for, you know, Middle Ireland, but respectfully, it's going to be Middle Higher Ireland, because typically, if you think about it, there's going to be what we think is a limit of around 20 or 25,000 euros per adult. So that potentially looks like 40 to 50,000 euros per year that a couple could invest in the scheme. And if it is as good as we hope and expect, I mean, you've essentially got an opportunity to invest money where you pay little or no tax on. So considering the alternatives, I think it should be attractive. And of course, for those who have like adult children, that could mean quite a lot of money can be fueled into the scheme. But the government have left quite a bit of information, and even the report, obviously, that the government published today, which is this roadmap for taxation, which is where all the recent noises come from, there are still some bits of information that are missing. For example, they haven't given us any kind of guideline to what that tax treatment might look like once we exceed a threshold. And whilst they're saying it's very simple, they still haven't told us exactly what it looks like. They've spoken about the Swedish taxation model, the UK ISA model, where I felt they could have just come out and given us clarity, because I think we have this, I suppose, new phrase of people who, especially during the sort of the COVID period, a lot of younger investors, they want to do it themselves, and yet they're probably a little bit mistrustful. And recent research that we did through Amaroq Research Survey showed us that it's typically the younger cohort that are much more less likely to, prevail of the scheme, which is quite interesting. And yet people who are in their 60s and older are more likely to avail of the scheme.
1: Right. That is an interesting finding in itself, given the people in their 60s probably would have been potentially advised back in the day to stick their money in bank shares as a banker, and then they saw that all come apart, and younger people may have seen the fallout from that. It'd be worth drilling into that with you again, maybe on another occasion when we get the detail, further detail on this savings scheme. But for now, Nick Sharalambos, MD of Alpha Wealth, and earlier Cliff Taylor, columnist with the Irish Times, thanks for bringing us that analysis on this new savings scheme.
2: Now, coming up, how Irish is the honey in your cupboard? New labels will reveal where it really comes from. But next, what does being in a supersized class mean for a child's education?
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1: Look what you've started.
2: I know. 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It never fails to get a big reaction from our listeners. 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Another one tells us it's not just the length of the train journey. Commute to and from the station can be over an hour, particularly if using public transport. No food at Westport station. That's obviously from a West of Ireland listener there.
1: What a load of nonsense. There's no need for tea trolleys. I often get the Sligo train. Just bring a bottle of water, a flask, a sandwich, or a bar with you, and a journey be far cheaper too, and the Sherpa to carry them all.
2: And I was going to say, and who's going

0: To carry that. Years ago in Cork, on the Cork to Dublin train, a full dining car was available, says another listener. It is backwards we're going. Okay, keep them coming in to us. 0870 32 32 32 51 551 for your texts. Now, more than 2,200 primary school children are being taught in class sizes of more than 35. While the average class size is falling, hundreds more children are in very large classes compared to last year. Our reporter Una Kelly has more on this. Hard to get your head around those figures, Una. Just explain to us how we have more children in supersized classes, but while the average size is actually falling across the country.
1: Yes, so the figures are from the Department of Education. It was published earlier this month. So it is correct that the average mainstream class size has reached a new low of 21.9. That's the average, though. There is an increase in the number of children who are being taught in very large classes. And the department defines a very large class as being 35 or more children. And in the previous academic year, the two largest class sizes were 38 pupils. One of them was in a school in Westport and one in Clonmel. Jerry Murray is a teacher principal at Caraban National School in Athenry. The class sizes in that school this year are 30, 26, 27, 24, so all well above the average. I asked Jerry Murray what the impact can be on teachers and pupils.
2: I think it's having a very significant impact on both. I'll start with children. I mean, it's very difficult to meet children's individual needs in a large class size. And we know that there's, I suppose, an increased complexity of need in classrooms in recent years. It's also very difficult for teachers. Teachers want to do their best. We have a new curriculum framework and teachers are, you know, really want to roll out that new curriculum to the best of their ability and bring it to life. But that is very challenging if you've got large class sizes. It's very difficult to have active learning and have all the children learning at their appropriate levels and reaching their potential in a large class.
1: What trend have you seen over your career so far in terms of class sizes?
2: Over my career, I'm teaching 25 years, and when I think back, I don't think I'm ever going to forget my first class that I taught, because it was mixed grade, second and third class, with 35 pupils. And when I look at my own school in the year gone by, we had a class again with 35 pupils, and this year we have classes of 30 pupils, and close to it, many classes. So there have been improvements over the years, but in recent years, we've really lagged behind, and I notice a real frustration among teachers and among parents that this government had a promise in the programme for government to get us back to 19-1, the European average, and that hasn't happened.
0: Jerry Murray there, teacher principal at Caraban National School in Athenry. Una, the teachers' union, the INTO, is calling on the government to commit to funding more teachers in the upcoming budget.
1: Yes, they're saying they want to see a commitment to funding 1,000 more teachers. Now, the Department of Education has pointed out that there has been an improvement in reducing the average class size, but the INTO says even if the average comes down, there are still far too many children in very large classes of more than 35. John Boyle is the General Secretary of the INTO.
3: The way that the Department of Education defines a very large class is so antiquated. We must remember that back in 1990, the very same department put out a statement saying that it wasn't appropriate that children would be in classes of more than 25. Yet in the last year, they have brought the number of children in classes over 35 up. The government in its own programme has made a commitment to bring class sizes down to 19. And yet, because of last year's budget, the number of children in these absolutely supersized classes, totally out of kilter with the rest of the world, that these are allowed to happen in Ireland. It's because government is refusing to reduce the class size the way they promised the people of Ireland. And they can do it for nothing, Una, because the number of children in the country is reducing year on year by 6,000 or 7,000, and all they had to do to get to the goal of 19 in the last couple of years was keep the teachers in the classrooms, and by virtue of the loss of the number of children, because the birth rates are down, we would be down to the EU average of 19. Croatia are stuck on 15, Latvia are on 15, countries with way less resources than us.

0: yet we are languishing at the top of the league of shame when it comes to class size. They give you one teacher for every 23 children. That is totally out of kilter with their own policies even back 36 years ago, never mind today. The children of Ireland deserve the same opportunities as their European peers, and we are going to campaign very, very hard to make sure that happens. And the only way they're going to change it is if they provide 1,000 extra teachers in the budget to make up for the losses over the last few years, to try to get back on an even keel and to try to deliver on the commitments that they made to the people of Ireland in their own programme to get down to the European average of 19 in class sizes.
1: John Boyle there, General Secretary of the Irish National Teachers Organisation, calling for 1,000 extra teachers. Una, you've been getting some political reaction.
2: Yes, Jan Cummings is the TD, is the Social Democrats education spokesperson. She says that she understands the INTO's calls for 1,000 more teachers in the upcoming budget. She says the government needs to do more to reach its target of an average class size of 19.
3: They've gone down slightly, so they were just above an average of 22 and now it's just below 22, so it's not a huge significant decrease, and it's decreasing because of falling population, not because of any plans that the government seem to have put in place. But it is absolutely unacceptable in a country as rich as ours that we cannot get the average class sizes down to 19, which is what the programme for government has promised but has failed to deliver. I think a roadmap needs to be put in place. It is, you know, an opportunity now when the population is falling and will continue to fall for the next 15 years. So a roadmap needs to be put in place as to how they will achieve that. You know, if we want to reduce the class sizes, that means we need to have teachers in posts. We need to adjust how the allocation of teachers to each school happens. That needs to be reduced than what it currently is at. And what we need to see then is looking at how, you know, over the next while, especially this is going to come into consideration when there's a possibility for reconfiguration of schools as well, and how that impacts it. So the government needs to really take a look now as to how they are going to get to 19. And like, that's an average of 19. And for DESH schools, that's lower. And it's really, really important, that distinction. But what I would be concerned about is that who loses out at the end of the day is the child sitting in the classroom. And for any child who's struggling to be in a class with 34 or 37 other students, and you're falling behind, you're not able to get the right to an education that they have enshrined in our constitution. And fundamentally, you know, we will see children fall behind. And that puts extra pressure on the child, on the schools. So really it's doing the child a massive disservice, but it's also absolutely unfair on a teacher to be expected to go in and teach in a classroom that is that has just far too many children in it, and they're not able to give the attention that they want to give. But how can you get around to almost 40 children equally, and how do you manage that in terms of classroom management, teaching and learning, all those things? So we're doing a disservice to our teachers as well.
1: And that was Social Democrats TD Jen Cummins there, finishing that report by Una Kelly. And
4: another fire today there, the M50. Brian Turner, that chat you had about the use of the port tunnel, yeah. You're a couple in there.
1: Yeah, there's one listener saying that they drive to work on the north side of the city centre once a week from Meath. I will take the hit on the port tunnel happily, because otherwise I'll end up sitting at Whitehall for up to an hour sometimes, says that listener.
4: Yeah, somebody else, the M50 is totally unreliable when travelling to the airport, therefore the tunnel is the only real option.
1: And one last extra one there on the tea trolley saga. It goes on. Just to throw something else into the tea trolley discussion, says Margaret, the big thing is the length of the journey. 3 hours or more from Dublin to Sligo is ridiculous. We need to speed up the train times. That's the big issue.
4: Right, now, still to come, it was a decision that hurt. It still hurts deep down, but I understand the time has come. I swear to you that I gave it my all. Lionel Messi signs off on Instagram from international football. We're going to have more details on that shortly, and also we're going to look at where has your honey really come from as new labelling rules come in. Achanish Toshinam, the Free Scales, and the Nochta, Lemarian Nihuluwine.
5: Gorma had a chalem agus gomenni diagib. 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
2: With the latest traffic and travel news, I'm Hugh Hick. You'll meet some delays exiting Dublin City on the north side at the moment, particularly around Dorset Street, which is stop-start all the way through Drumcondra Road and Swords Road up to Collins Avenue. In Cork, the South Ring Road eastbound is backed up between Junction 8 Douglas and Junction 10 Mahon. And in Limerick, Dock Road northbound is slow moving from Docklands Business Park through to Shannon Bridge roundabout. Finally, a reminder if you're commuting in Roscommon that there'll be a temporary set of lights on the French Park side of Castlereagh this week, so watch out for it if you're heading that way. And that's the latest traffic and travel news.
3: Thanks, Hugh. And as you will have heard there in the notes, the news that Argentinian football fans have been dreading has come to pass, with Lionel Messi announcing that he is to retire from international football. In a statement on Instagram, the 39-year-old said he has given everything to the national side, but now has nothing left to give. Sky News sports correspondent Rob Harris joins us now. Rob, as we say, it was the news that Argentinian football fans were dreading, but not unexpected.
4: Now time catches up with even the greatest footballers of all time at the age of 39. Messi decided that his time has passed, as he puts it. In fact, this is the end of his international career with Argentina. We have been here before. In 2016, 10 years ago, he first said he was going to retire after disappointments of losing out in the Copa America. He did come back again. Then a few years later, he also said that he was going to step aside, but he again reversed that decision and did play on, finally landing his first trophies with Argentina, two Copa America titles in between that elusive World Cup that was landed in Qatar in 2022. But now at the age of 39, really distraught still and emotionally hit by the death of his father, Jorge, the age of 68, he has decided that now is time to end his chapter playing for Argentina, a glorious 21 years.
3: Yeah, what a glorious, as you say, 21 years. Six

0: appearances at a World Cup, three appearances at a World Cup finals, only the second player ever to do so. Extraordinary, an extraordinary career which will be much evaluated now.
1: It will be, and the comparisons will be made with the greatest that have played football. Cristiano Ronaldo in this generation, who hasn't won a World Cup like Messi, who hasn't even reached a World Cup final with Portugal. He has won the European Championships. And then you look at the greatest as well, historically, his compatriot, Diego Maradona, Pelé as well, but certainly for longevity in terms of Messi playing at the six World Cups, the second highest World Cup scorer of all time with 21 goals, Argentina's all-time greatest scorer as well. And he was still making such an impact in the United States recently. I was there to find New Jersey, and Spain were completely dominant that day. It was not a day that Messi made an impact, but in the semi-final against England, when England were believing that they were the ones who were going to reach the final, it was Messi magic who took advantage of England holding back. In fact, he had the two assists that helped Argentina complete the comeback to reach the final as well. And yes, he is 39 years old, and he is playing in Major League Soccer, very much not a top tier league, but at the weekend he did score four goals playing for Inter Miami, so he is still able to make an impact. And this statement doesn't say when he might decide to call it a day for his club career, but certainly he's still able to perform in a top division as we've seen at the weekend.
0: Yeah, that's what I was just going to say. And it'll be a lot of talk now, of course, is how long will he stay playing at club level. But as you say, no indication in this announcement that he's thinking of hanging up his boots there yet.
1: Yeah, we've not got any indication whether or not he wants to go to coaching at all. He's had a very different persona, Messi, compared to Cristiano Ronaldo, in part because he doesn't speak publicly in English. So he's often done his talking, certainly in our part of the world, through his goals and through what he does with his boots. So we've just viewed him through that prism. But certainly he's really been emotionally devastated by the death of his father, Jorge, at the start of August. He's the person who inspired him, who started on the whole journey to the Barcelona Academy over two decades ago, who inspired the whole journey. And he spoke only recently about the disappointment of him not being there at the final in New Jersey. But he does say in today's letter, a handwritten letter he posted online, that he had written the words 2 days after the final, that he had decided to retire. The fact that it is the end of this journey with Argentina. But he said he was more convinced than ever before, after his father died, that he did want to decide to end his international career. And we do look, obviously, at the bigger picture as well, in terms of whether this is a move to prolong his club career, because, you know, it is grueling playing throughout the entire year if you are representing your country and your club. And there have been times in the past where he might have not played qualifiers but then stepped in for the final tournament. But certainly he talks about this now being time for the next generation to come through. But so many of us will have those special memories of seeing him play. I was there in Qatar in the Lusail Stadium in 2022 when it was his two goals that helped to ultimately eclipse Kylian Mbappe, even though he's the one who got the hat-trick, then scoring in the penalty shootout as well, to ensure Argentina were world champions again. And the fact that really a special career would end with the biggest trophies of them all, and the fact having won it all with Barcelona and Paris Saint-Germain as well, certainly going down as one of the legendary figures to have ever pulled on a football shirt.
0: That is for sure. That is for sure. Rob Harris, Sky News sports correspondent. Many thanks for that.
2: Well, it's nothing if not versatile. You can add it to your porridge, drizzle it on your festive ham as part of the glaze, or even in the latest innovation, with added chili, you can stick it on your pizza. But what are you actually eating when you pour honey into your meals? New EU-wide rules, which came into force in July, means blended honey products will need to print the origin of their honey in jars. And to much surprise, we see very little from the Irish honeybee there. In fact, Asian and South American bees seem to feature more in our honey jars. Well, for more on this, we're joined by Paul O'Brien of the Irish Bee Foundation and Doreena Ellen, chef, author and founder of the Ballymaloe Cookery School and Ballymaloe Organic Farm School. Paul, we'll go to you first. You've been working on getting the food labels corrected, I suppose, for a long time. A good day in your campaign?
3: Oh, absolutely. And It's been done by all the beekeeping communities all across Europe who have been struggling with this

0: money fraud, for want of a better word, for enough many years, and we tried everything, but we've been lobbying with the European Beekeepers Association to get the labelling, and the French have been very much behind this, to get the labelling correct once and for all, so the consumer can make a clear choice when they pick up a jar of honey. They can see what exactly is in it. Is it Chinese honey, African honey, Brazilian honey? They can make their choice, because a lot of the labels look like nice flowery gardens in Ireland and farmyards, but there's not a bit of Irish honey in it at all. So at long last, the customer has a choice.
1: And this breaks it down by percentage. You're not just going to get a blend of EU and non-EU honeys, which is the way it used to be. You'll get a breakdown by the provenance, by percentage, as to where the honey has
0: correct.
1: Come from. Isn't that it?
0: There's jars of people now, because the law came in June, July, and they got time to use up their products they had. And the new jars are appearing on the shelves now in a big supermarkets and multiples. And ask the customer to look carefully, because some of them are hard to spot. And you'll see some of them are 95% from China and 5% from Tanzania. And, you know, that's not Irish honey. And people have a choice now. They can buy their local Irish honey, or they can buy this product, which is called honey.
2: Doreena Allen, you're a big proponent of Irish producers and Irish produce. Is it time we rallied behind the Irish bee?
3: Oh my goodness, this is long, long overdue. We've all been battling for this for a long time. And I mean, I think it was in, I have an article of Russian May 2024 here in front of me. And it starts off by saying, watch out when you buy your next pot of honey. I mean, the reality is that over 50% of the honey on the shelves at the moment is faux honey or suspect honey. But it's one thing now, actually talking about, at least now, with thanks to all the work that's been done, it'll say on the label where the honey's come from. But at least that's honey. But a much bigger issue, equally big issue, is the fact that a lot of what's in the very inexpensive honey is not honey at all from anywhere. It's actually just a syrup, and it comes from rice, or it comes from sugar beet, or so it's actually. And it's really difficult. The fraudsters are incredibly clever. They seem to be really difficult to pin down. And they say that the honey fraud business is actually more lucrative than the cocaine business. So, I mean, whatever about getting honey, to get something that's actually bulked up with a syrup is a whole other matter. Yeah.
2: How much would you need to be spending on a jar of honey, Doreena, to how much does it cost basically to produce, and how much should you be spending on it?
3: It costs a lot to produce honey, and if you're getting a pot of honey for 2 or 3 euros or whatever, you want to be asking questions. So basically, if the beekeepers get anything in terms of return for their work and their dedication and everything, it would be starting at 7.50, going on 8.50, some are even over 10 euros depending on the honey, because there's so many different types of honey. At different times of the year they taste different, early in the season, later in the season. You know, there's white thorn, dandelion, wildflower, rapeseed, heather, apple blossom, ivy, and some of them are, you know, they produce much less of it than others. This is a really gourmet product, and it's something that apart from its healing qualities, which we've known about for such a long time, but really you can be suspicious if it's very inexpensive, I can tell you. And normally, you know, the very best thing is to, in every parish in Ireland, there are beekeepers, dedicated beekeepers, and to try to do a bit of Googling if you need to, or else try and find out what beekeepers are local to your area, because remember that honey will also carry the antibodies of your area, and people who have asthma and eczema and things like that very often find that if they can lay their hands on that, it helps too, you know?
1: Okay, Paul, if Irish people can find Irish honey, is there a chance that the purchase of Irish honey by choice would lead maybe to wider honey production and maybe greater availability of Irish honey? And could that ultimately lead to some moderation of the price point it's been seen at now?
0: Oh, absolutely. This is, as Doreen has mentioned there, the first thing was to get the labelling correct, and the fraudulent products that go into honey globally are horrendous, because the word honey is not tied down enough for food products. But we've been encouraging for

0: quite a while through the National University of Galway, University of Galway it is called now, diploma courses to get the youth and the younger personnel to take up the art of beekeeping. But unless they can make a living out of it, it's not going to be productive for them. As most, Adrina will confirm this, most of the beekeepers in Ireland are 50 years plus, and it's a hand-down skill from mother and father to sons and daughters. But it's getting harder to keep beekeepers active because the price point is too low and the amount of effort goes in is terrible to compete with a shop that's showing a nice flowery Irish label and selling it for €2. We've been knowing this for years, this product needed to be sorted. This is the first step. The next step now is to get the Irish consumer to look, as Drina says there, it's a gourmet product, and if they start to support it, others will take up the hobby of keeping bees, and hopefully we'll get more young beekeepers and they can make a living and make a sustainable living from the product.
1: Paul, thanks very much. That's Paul O'Brien of the Irish Bee Foundation, and of course before that, Dreen Allen, chef, author and founder of the Ballymaloe Cookery School. Thanks both.
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5: Who was the real Judy Garland? 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
6: The start of Katie Taylor's final ever fight week and a weekend of sport which saw medals for Ireland on the water. Plenty of talking points in soccer and Interpro champions crowned in rugby. Keith Tracy, Stephen Kelly, Lindsay Peat and Ruby Walsh are standing by as part of our Monday Club. 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
1: Well now, could we be facing into a winter of industrial action this afternoon? The trade union SIPTU has voted for public sector strike action over pay. And for the latest on this, we're joined now in studio by Brian O'Donovan, RTE's work and technology correspondent. Brian, this vote for industrial action up to and including strike action, how overwhelming was it?
7: 97% in favour of strike action, and then a separate ballot asking would you do industrial action was 98%. So pretty overwhelming, and they have a big representation of the public sector, around 75,000 workers. They'd be across health, local government, state agencies. So this was SIPTU today. Tomorrow, Forsa will announce the result of its industrial action ballot. They're even bigger in the public sector. They're actually the biggest public sector trade union. Last week, we had the Prison Officers Association and Unite. Their members all voted overwhelmingly in favour of strike action. In total, you're going to see about 19 unions carrying out these ballots and announcing their results. So what's going on here? Well, basically, at the end of June, the last public sector pay deal expired. Normally, under the normal course of events, you'd move into July and the unions or the government would get around the table for a couple of weeks and hammer out a new deal. That didn't happen this time. What happened was the union said, this time is different. We want something different this time. We want you, government, to give us guarantees, to give us commitments, to make us an offer effectively at the outset of this process. And then we can take this to our members and consider it. They said the government didn't do that. They've accused the government of failing to make a meaningful offer. And as a result of that, they've decided to engage in these industrial action ballots.
1: We did see, obviously, Brian, not in the industrial relations sphere, but we did see the fuel protests back in April. And in the aftermath of that, many trade unions coming out and saying, well, if that's the way you get results, if that's the way you loosen the government purse strings, well, then we can do that too.
7: You've hit the nail on the head. That's exactly what's happening here. And there's a very interesting line today in the statement from SIPTU, from SIPTU Deputy General Secretary Adrian Kane, in which he says, make no mistake, the government's decision to ignore workers while providing extensive financial support to other sectors is a political choice. The clear lesson here is that the government responds only when it is placed under pressure. So that's what's happening. And you're right. After the fuel protests over Easter, there was a sense in the trade union movement of, well, hang on a minute here. We've always played by the rules. We've balloted. We've sat down for talks. We've been the good boys and the good girls. And then we see these guys blocking up motorways and streets and they get this huge support package. Now, of course, the government pushed back and said, well, actually, workers also benefited from that support package because we saw fuel costs coming down and that benefits everybody who drives a car. But on the union side, they would say the rule book has now changed. We now need to get tough. Now, what's happening here is we're getting these overwhelming results saying yes, up to favour of industrial action, up to and including strike action. That doesn't mean they're going on strike next week. It doesn't even mean they're submitting notice of industrial action next week. This is something they're going to keep in the back pocket. There will be talks. They will eventually get around the table. But now the unions can say, well, we've done our balloting. We've done the paperwork. We've done the prep work. And we can pull the trigger on this if we're not happy with what you're offering us. Now, there's a statement in this evening from the government saying it is disappointing that the unions are taking this stance. They have said, look, we are willing to talk. We're happy to sit around the table. We want to do a deal. We want to negotiate. But as I said, the union stance on this is yes, but we want you to make an offer first. And we want concrete cast iron proposals that there will be a decent pay deal on the table when we do get around for talks.
1: Right. You could find yourself outside government buildings for some of those long nights as if those talks go on. Or indeed, you could be looking at picket lines in times to come.
7: Absolutely. Busy times ahead, I'm sure.
1: That's it. Okay, Brian O'Donovan, thanks a million. That's Brian, their RT's work and technology correspondent.
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6: 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Now let's go over to Met Éireann for the latest forecast with Aoife Keighley.
10: Thank you very much, Katie. Well, it is going to be generally unsettled for the coming days with rain and showers at times and temperatures in the mid to high teens. But this evening, many areas are going to stay dry. It is going to be cloudy for most, though, with patchy rain and drizzle across the west and north. Tonight, then, clear spells will manage to break through with plenty of dry weather overall, but scattered showers are going to affect the north and west, with just the odd shower elsewhere. Lows tonight of 9 to 14 degrees in light to moderate southwesterly winds. Tomorrow, then, it's the first day of meteorological autumn, the 1st of September, and most places will start the season dry with just scattered showers and sunny spells, but it will turn cloudier through the afternoon with more persistent rain developing in Ulster, possibly turning heavy at times near northern coasts. And another spell of rain will move into the southwest tomorrow evening. Highs of 15 to 20 degrees in moderate southwest winds. And tomorrow night then, it is going to turn wet and breezy as that rain spreads from the southwest, turning heavy in some spots. But that's your latest forecast, so have a lovely evening.
1: Yeah, thanks very much on that, Aoife. Now we do have just a bit of political news in. The EU defence ministers are gathering in County Wicklow today for an informal meeting. That's part of Ireland's EU presidency. The Minister of Defence in a statement said they're going to be discussing a range of issues with the counterparts, including Ukraine, Lebanon and maritime security. There may be more on that throughout the evening as well.
11: And lots of you still getting in touch with us, and many thanks for all of you getting in touch with us today. We do love to hear from you. On that item you had about new labelling for honey, can the food producers do this for chicken, please, says one listener. And again, another listener getting in touch about that item we had about school places. There were 63 pupils in one room in the first year in secondary school. That's from Kieran.
1: In 2026, that's I don't think I've ever heard that before.
11: That must be from a while ago, or maybe it's 36. But that's
1: 63. Well, there you go. Stay in touch, Kieran, if you have any more info on that. That's our lot for today. You can hear all of the items on the programme anytime. If anything, you missed anything, or indeed you want to listen live on future occasions, go to RT Listen. Today's programme.

0: programme was produced by the series producer Ronan Coveney. Research was by Andrew Fleming. The broadcast coordinator was Stephen Higgins, and James Feeney was on sound. Marie Crowe's up next with Inside Sport.
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3: Thanks, Colm. Coming up on the show today, the start of Fight Week for Katie Taylor, more medals for our rowers, an eventful soccer weekend, women's rugby interpros and much, much more. Plenty for us to talk about. Our Monday club of Lindsay Peat, Keith Tracy, Stephen Kelly and Ruby Walsh are all standing by. But first, we pause for the news and Angelus.
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1: It's the RTE Radio 1 News at 6 o'clock with Ray Kennedy. Good evening. Emergency services in Nepal are intensifying efforts to rescue hundreds of workers trapped in tunnels since flash floods hit the country 5 days ago. The Nepalese authorities say more than 930 workers are missing. Officials said the number of dead is now more than 900, with almost 5,000 people missing overall, including two Irish citizens. Some 590 foreign nationals from 39 countries are among those still unaccounted for. Mass burials have begun for those whose bodies have already been recovered. The PSNI has been granted an extension to question a teenager arrested in connection with the death of a man in County Tyrone. The 61-year-old man was found dead next to a seriously injured young girl at a house in the Lisnahull Road area of Dungannon on Saturday. The 8-year-old child is said to be in a stable condition in hospital following the attack. The man's wife was also injured but has since been discharged from hospital. A 16-year-old boy was arrested on suspicion of murder and attempted murder. Superintendent Peter Stevenson said the quick actions of police officers and paramedics gave the young girl a chance of survival.
2: Officers immediately commenced first aid on the woman and girl. I am in no doubt that their quick actions gave the young girl a fighting chance of survival. She is now in a stable condition in hospital. Colleagues from Northern Ireland Ambulance Service and Air Ambulance later attended and took both females to hospital. A 16-year-old male has been arrested on suspicion of murder and attempted murder. He remains in custody at this time.
1: SIP2 members in the public sector have voted overwhelmingly in favour of industrial action up to and including strike action. The union has accused the government of failing to present serious proposals on pay or provide guarantees against outsourcing. The overall result among SIP2 members employed in health, local government and state agencies who were balloted in this phase was 97% in favour of strike action and 98% for industrial action. A 21-year-old man has been sentenced to life in prison for the murder of Cork postman and father of five, Barry Daly. Alex Deedy of Glenview, Convent Road and Donnerail was convicted of murder last month following a trial at the Central Criminal Court in Cork. Mr. Daly, who was 44, died of catastrophic head and facial injuries that were inflicted with a golf club in the early hours of the 12th of October last year. Passing down the sentence, Miss Justice Siobhan Langford described the circumstances of Mr. Daly's death as brutal. She imposed the mandatory life sentence for murder backdated to the 3rd of July. A man has been charged in connection with an incident in Dublin on Saturday in which another man in his 20s was

0: left in a critical condition. The court was told Gardaí had responded to a disturbance at a premises involving a number of people. Gavin O'Callaghan reports.
1: 22-year-old Augustine Rostas of Convent Place on Hatch Street Lower was charged with violent disorder at the Dublin District Court. Detective Sergeant Sinead Galligan of the Serious Crime Unit said Gardaí had responded to a disturbance at an abandoned premises at South County Business Park in Leopardstown on Saturday. She said that when they arrived, they found three men with significant injuries, and that one of them was taken to Beaumont Hospital, where he is currently in an intensive care unit. She said that Mr. Rostas was arrested at the scene about an hour after the incident. Mr. Rostas spoke to the court with the help of a Romanian interpreter. He said he was unable to get representation due to the legal aid dispute. Judge Stephanie Goggins said that she was prepared to grant him bail, provided he pay a bond of €3,000 and stay away from Beaumont Hospital, as well as all witnesses involved in the case. He was remanded in custody with consent to bail and is due before Clover Hill District Court on Friday.
0: US President Donald Trump has again threatened to hit Iran hard after the two foes traded fire for the first time in over a month. Iran's president has warned that more fighting with the US was not in his country's interest. Our correspondent Fiona Mitchell reports.
2: After a prolonged pause in military action, the US carried out what it called targeted strikes overnight to tackle an imminent threat from Iranian rocket launchers on Larak, a small island near the port of Bandar Abbas in the Strait of Hormuz. Though the US President Donald Trump has repeatedly said this route is now open once again, its traffic remains at a fraction of its pre-war levels. After Iran retaliated against several US bases in the region, the US leader threatened to hit Iran hard, while Iran's president, Masoud Pezeshkian, warned that more fighting with the US was not in his country's interest. The resumption of fire has raised fears of a return to major hostilities. After 6 months of war, the foes remain at an impasse, with Iran keeping the strategic Strait of Hormuz closed and the US persisting with a naval counter-blockade of Iran.
0: The Standards and Public Office Commission has launched a formal investigation into the Minister of State for Horticulture, Niall Collins. The inquiry relates to complaints made against the Minister of State after reports by the Ditch website about the sale of local authority land. Here's our political correspondent, Barry Lenehan.
3: The Standards and Public Office Commission, or SIPO, is to carry out a preliminary inquiry into complaints made against Fianna Fáil Junior Minister Niall Collins. The complaints relate to reports that the Limerick TD had, while a councillor, voted to sell local authority land which was bought by his wife. Complaints, including from People Before Profit TD Paul Murphy, were lodged against Mr. Collins in April 2023. It's understood SIPO could not take further action before now, as a Garda investigation into the issue had not run its course. Gardaí decided not to pursue the matter. Mr. Collins declined to comment this afternoon pending the outcome of the inquiry, but he has previously stated he was in no doubt that his actions around the sale of the site were legally correct at all times. SIPO has appointed an investigating officer to look into the issue. Inquiries like this are rare, but it's unclear how long exactly it will take.
0: Lionel Messi has announced his retirement from international football. In a post on Instagram, the Argentina captain said that while the decision hurt him to his core, he felt the time had come. The 39-year-old famously led Argentina to World Cup glory in 2022 and also lifted two Copa America championships with his country in 2021 and 2024. He retires with 125 goals in 207 appearances, making him Argentina's all-time leading scorer and most capped player.
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0: Tonight we'll bring a mix of clear spells and showers, mainly in the north and west, with just isolated showers elsewhere. Low temperatures of 9 to 14 degrees and light to moderate southwesterly breezes.
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0: take us through it all. We'll begin our build-up to the Katie Taylor farewell, and Ruby Walsh and Lindsay Peat will reflect on all the weekend's action for us in our Monday Club. We want to hear from you. 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
1: Hang on to your hat, it's going to be a massively tense finish. We are hoping that Zoe and Mags can get up. The Dutch are in three, Ireland are in one, and they're in the lead position now. Zoe Hyde and Mags Cremen, the finishing line approaching, and they look as if they might just have done enough to get the gold medal in this world final. The Dutch have no answer, and Zoe Hyde and Mags Cremen, they've been brilliant all week. Today, they're as good as gold.
2: Cole Palmer's going surging. Palmer with a hit!
1: And Simon Van Dorp, cheered on by the home crowd and the Boz band, smiling as they approach it. They're going to claim the gold medal, and it's the battle for silver and bronze out in lane one. Conan and Mags, are they going to shade it? They're just about home from the United States. It's silver for Ireland in Irish rowing now. We have one mighty Mags and Mags Cremen teaming up with Conan Patsaya for world silver in Amsterdam.
3: And to Brian and Bobo, and to Bruno Fernandes, hat-trick in front of the Shefford end. Right now, he's the prince of this place.
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1: Fiona Marta extending her advantage now over Caroline Florian as Lauren Henry comes in to be crowned world champion in Amsterdam. And Fiona Marta, here you come again, a silver medal for the Galway woman.
0: Now, a lovely montage of all of the weekend sports action put together by our own Sue Murphy. If anybody has any weekend highlights that they would like to share with us, do let us know. 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Our Monday Club is Lindsay Peat, Keith Tracy and Ruby Watt. They're standing by with their highlights. But first, Siobhan Madigan is here to bring us all the sports news of the day. Siobhan, you're so very welcome. And you're going to start with this story, I think, that everybody was expecting, but
6: yeah,
0: still hard to hear.
6: Yeah, isn't it? It's hardly breaking news, but weeks after losing the World Cup final with Argentina, their captain Lionel Messi has confirmed his international retirement this evening. He's 39. He confessed that he made the decision on July the 21st, which was 2 days after his side lost to Spain in New York in that World Cup final. He's since had a difficult enough time personally. He lost his father, Jorg, at the age of just 68 following illness, but he had a glittering career on the international front, 207 appearances in all for Argentina, including one here in Dublin. He scored 125 goals along the way, captained a side at the World Cup in 2022 when they lifted the trophy. He also won the Copa America titles in 21 and 24. He had gold as just a teenager with very, very long hair at the Olympic Games in Beijing in 2008. And they also won the 2022 Finalissima tournament, but he says that's it for an international career now, and he'll concentrate for whatever time he has left with his club side.
0: Yeah, Keith Tracy sitting next to you there. Keith, it does feel like the end of an era because he's so synonymous with that Argentina jersey. Clubs come and go, and maybe the Inter-Miami connection hasn't really caught everyone's imagination, but it is those moments with Argentina that you think of when you think of Messi.
7: Yeah, the Argentina moments obviously live long in the memory. There's an awful lot of Barcelona clips that when I think of Messi come into my head, you know, the commentary that's so good, the Ancara Messi, when he beats about five people and sits down a defender and chips the goalkeeper. Unbelievable player. I've seen every tactic imposed on this player in terms of man marking, being physical, being loose, trying to make him your friend during the 90 minutes, and there's just nothing you can do. When Messi's on form, you just get on your hands and knees and you pray that he's not quite in the mood. He's the best player I've ever seen, the best player I've ever seen live. And yeah, even my son has come down the stairs today, he's seen the news that Messi was retiring from Argentina, and he's a little bit upset about it all. And that's what he does. He gets every you know, man, woman or child gets on board, just loves to watch Messi play.
6: I saw Messi play at the 2008 Olympics. Oh. And everybody was talking about this long-haired young lad coming from Argentina, and he was going to set the world alight. But that wasn't Messi. Messi was

0: was another long-haired young lad on the Argentina side, and he was the one that drew your attention straight away. He played in the right wing at the time, and he just ran the show.
1: Even back then?
0: Even back then.
1: From the start.
0: And you knew he was going to be the man.

0: Messi was very rarely quicker than the player he was up against, but he could make them look very, very silly. And when you look at these wingers today, it's basically their main strength is their speed. But Messi's ball manipulation, the way he could keep the ball, it was like he had Velcro on his foot, just kept the ball really close. His low centre of gravity, and something that doesn't get spoke about very often when you think of Messi is how good he was in the air for somebody who was not very tall, and the strength of the man when he gets the ball rolled into him, being able to, when you get to a certain level in football, you start using your arse as a weapon to back into people, and Messi was absolutely brilliant at that.
1: Lindsay Pete's laughing there, I'd say you can relate, Lindsay, can you?
2: Oh yeah, I would use any body part I could to manipulate any defender or get my way. So I think just, I grew up on Messi in Barcelona and what he brought, but I think the longevity of his career, like we talk about legends, but to be able to have a career over so many decades and still hold that like legendary status, or just, you know, winning the Ballon d'Or, I think 8 times, you know, and be voted that at top of your game over that many years and not be sold by Barcelona and they're, you know, the greatest ever goal scorer. I think that is testament to the man that has retired today, because I think football is such a fickle sport. You know, superstars come and go, but I just don't think they'll, like you said, they'll make another Messi. And it goes a lot back to, you know, growing up on the streets of Argentina or Brazil. I think like a lot of kids, if we're to go back to it, and I know Damien Duff and going back to that RTÉ production, but you, and even now, I learned so much more learning, growing up on the streets, trying to learn my own trade or manipulate people just by playing rather than in coaching sessions. Not that it doesn't have its place, but yeah, so it's a sad old day.
1: Okay, well, we'll be talking to Stephen Kelly about Messi and his impact a little bit later on. But back to the news of the day. And Siobhan, looking at the price tag for Bradley Barcola and then thinking about what Messi could be possibly worth, $123 million for Liverpool's new player.
3: Yeah, finally a deal done, announced by Liverpool in mid-afternoon. He completed his medical this morning. Bradley Barcola is now officially a Liverpool player. As you say, $123 million, $106 million up front, and the remainder then a potential add-ons will be heading back to Paris Saint-Germain. Barcola has signed a 5-year contract at Anfield and he'll wear the number 29 jersey. That'll be a must-know for all those young footballers out there, yeah, demanding shirts from the likes of you.
1: Absolutely. Arsenal playing this evening?
3: Yeah, Arsenal returning to Premier League this evening. They're travelling to Villa Park to play Aston Villa. It's amazing to think this early in the season they've already had a 10-day break since that opening night win over Coventry. In that time, they've added Ezri Konsa to their squad and he could debut for them tonight against his former side, kick-off at 8 o'clock.
1: Okay, I was Googling how far away Cross Malina is from Dublin, because I wouldn't mind going to see Kobe McDonald playing some club championship.
3: It's quite accessible, but we've a rather busy weekend upcoming. But Kobe McDonald will surely be the big draw in Mayo football. He's set to play for his club, Cross Malina Deal Rovers, in the Mayo Senior Football Championship. They'll play against Mayo Gales on Sunday, a place in the quarterfinals of the county championship at stake. He's 18. He, of course, signed a new AFL deal with St Kilda's, following on from Mayo's All-Ireland victory. The season has since, though, come to an end in Australia, and Kobe is back in Ireland enjoying himself at Electric Picnic over the weekend. He sought permission and it's been granted by St Kilda's to play GAA now in the off season and in Australia before he'll return there in November.
1: Super stuff. And just to finish up, some golf news, Siobhan.
3: Yeah, this is one that's kind of been coming down the tracks for quite a while, but the Financial Times reporting this evening that preparations are underway for LIV Golf League to file for bankruptcy protection as soon as next week. Settlements have been offered to various players at reportedly just pennies on the dollar. The report suggests that the PIF are now willing to provide a $100 million bankruptcy loan in order to meet those settlements.
1: Right, Siobhan Madigan, thank you for all of that. We'll be talking to you during the week, because no doubt you'll be following all the Katie Taylor action and reporting back.
3: Ready
1: to us.
3: Ready to go for it. Yeah,
1: we're busy week ahead.
3: Going to shoot the starter's gun tomorrow morning. Yeah, Katie is in town, so
2: it's Siobhan amazing. Come in, shadow box there.
3: I'm ready for her.
1: Get
3: your tickets now.
1: Yeah, enjoy the weekend. We'll be talking to you, Jordan. Thank you so much.
3: No bother. See you guys. Have a good one.
1: Ruby Walsh, do you have a weekend sporting highlight for us?
4: I saw lots of sport at the weekend, Marie, but my sporting highlight was meeting the Mayo footballers at Electric Picnic.
1: Before we get on to you meeting the Mayo footballers there, you went to Electric Picnic. I'm surprised.
4: My daughters dragged me.
1: Okay. That makes sense.
4: They wanted to see Amble, so we snuck in late. But to meet Jack

0: Ryan, Jordan Flynn, Matthew Owen, Dara Byrne, Kobe, of course, but just a normal bunch of lads who come off the stage, really enjoying themselves. I thought they were, they are a cracking bunch of lads, but I just thought it was brilliant to see sports people getting as much enjoyment out of the success they're having as they're getting. I thought it was brilliant to see old-fashioned fun.
1: That's actually a great point, Ruby, because people generally, these days anyway, don't tend to enjoy the moment. They move on to things pretty quickly. But the Mayo lads, Lindsay, you're having a great day here. Now, you're laughing away at this. I'd say you appreciate them having the fun as well.
2: Well, firstly, they look so young on stage. And I think that Ruby, I was like, oh my God, I'm showing my age here now.
0: I felt old, don't worry.
1: Did they remember you, Ruby, from your racing days, yeah?
0: Thank God Jordan Flynn did already. Actually, none of them would have known me.
2: You could have just kept on giving them a clue. But I thought they looked so young. I was very impressed with their attire, by the way. I loved that they were up on stage and they were joining. But I'm laughing, Ruby, because our first All Ireland in 2010, we went on the beer for weeks, and come 2011, that was not a season to remember. So I'm just kind of thinking to myself, please don't let it be another 75 years, lads.
1: Maybe it doesn't really matter as much because they've got over such a big hump that the expectation to do back-to-back mightn't be as high.
2: Oh no, we just got in the swing of celebrations too much because we were as much into the heavy training as we were as the heavy celebrating. So, like, I've been there, you know, and we were like, we couldn't back it up in 2011.
1: Did you dance on the podium?
2: I did, yeah.
1: When you won?
2: Yeah, because I've told you the story, have I? Because Ty Connelly did it with Kerry when he won it, and I turned to Niamh McAvoy Sr. and said, now, Twinnie, when we do this, you know, when we win with Dublin, please God, against Tyrone, we'll do the same. But she bottled it and I went up.
1: You went and did it. No yeah. Better woman.
2: But they were brilliant. It's great to see. And it's great to see Kobe, as I said just before we went on air, not missing the celebration. So St Kilda are sound for letting them back.
1: That's actually a great story, the fact that St Kilda are given the three Irish players permission to play for their clubs, and that people will get to see them. But of course, Kobe being the main one, but Eamon Armstrong and Liam O'Connell as well. So the pre-season starts November 9th, so they'll be obviously back for that. But to see a professional outfit, Ruby, I'd be interested in your take on this as well, to let the lads go and do something that's really important to them, because we're often having debates on this programme about whether or not lads can, and ladies and girls and boys can, are allowed to play GAA and play soccer. You know, you hear these horror stories about kids being stopped from doing different things. But this is a professional team saying, do you know what? You go and do what you need to do.
0: Or what you want to do. And if you want to play, play. I agree with me. It's a bugbear for Marie as well, especially with underage. Like, all kids want to do is play games, whatever the sport is, and to be told, no, sorry, you can't play that one because you're actually training for this one. I just think that's so wrong. And I think it's brilliant that St Kilda's are letting the lads come back and play. All is fine and well till someone picks up a niggle or a knock, and then it probably isn't so funny. But it's wonderful to let lads go and play that want to play. I just think that should be the norm.
1: Yeah, and look, it's probably a good PR move from the AFL as well, because there's been a lot of negative press around the number of players being looked at and the number of players leaving, and the female players particularly as well. And Jarlett Burns has spoken recently about the GAA and the AFL trying to improve their relationship. So this does look good as well, Lindsay.
2: It does, and I thought that myself, Marie, that, you know, it's very respectful at the same time. I mean, they could have said, listen, this is a contract, and really pulled rank, if I'm honest, but they didn't, and I think they know how important it is. And even the little snippets of, like, their PR showing him in a Kilda's gear, and, you know, even bringing up Irishisms with some of his teammates and see can they guess what they mean. I think it's been a lovely introduction for him. But I think it's also obviously nice to see how important the GAA is, because that is his foundation. Like, mm-hmm. There has to be enough credit given to the GAA itself and Cross Maline and all the coaches that have been up, because they've been the biggest influence on Kobe's career, as much as his dad has obviously been as well. But I think it's time that they, but as I said, I think it's a respectful move at the same time, but there is a bit of what would you say, PR stunt behind it, yeah. I'd say, a bit as well, which is good.
1: Mark O'Connor was a success story last year, coming back and playing for Dingle as well, so we'll see how they get on the club championship, yes, now, and what their next few months look like. Keith Tracy, any sporting highlights for us?
3: Yeah, to be honest, I was like Ruby. I had a brilliant weekend of sport. It started on Friday night. I done the Louth Derby, drotted it against Dundalk, and Brandon Kavanagh scored a world class goal, a chip to the back post. Daryl Horgan then probably scored another goal of the season contender in the 89th minute, a free kick to win the derby. That was a brilliant game. But I was looking at the Derry and Shamrock Rovers game. I was looking at that and it was 3-1 in the 70th minute, and I thought Pats have a chance here. We could get an actual title race. And I've been adamant that

0: we're not going to get a title race. But just as the glimmer of hope started to set in that Derry could go and beat Shamrock Rovers, 70 minutes gone, away to Derry, 3-1 down, Shamrock Rovers find a way. Just find a way. Did an XG, Marie, of 0.89 and scored 3 goals away from home. Every now and then you're playing and you're in the midst of battle, and it's not about being pretty, it's not about the tactical output, it's just about somehow getting something out of the game. And Shamrock Rovers did that. I know I think they're winless in 5 now, but I think the reaction from the tough spot they were in at the weekend just goes to show you that Stephen Bradley is still getting a really good tune out of the Shamrock Rovers team, and I expect them to win the league fairly easily now.
1: So you don't think there's a title race there, Keith?
0: No, I think the fact that they've come out of Europe probably hurts the rest of the league, that they've only got that one singular goal now. If they're in Europe and they've got league phase football, then maybe they become a little bit stretched, maybe complacency comes in. And St. Pat's over the last couple of years have ended the season really strongly. But the fact that Rovers have got such a strong squad, Marie, and they can chop and change, I don't see them losing, you know, 5, maybe 6 games until the end of the season, even 4. I don't see them doing that, and I don't see Pat's being consistent enough to overtake them.
1: Yeah, one of our texters, Ruby, has raised a very interesting point. I'm going to put it to you. Should professional athletes be allowed to play GAA? How does that fit in with the amateur ethos?
2: Well, that's all it is an amateur ethos, Marie. They're treated as professionals. They train like professionals. Unfortunately, they're amateur and they have to go to work, but they're equally as fit as any professional.
1: Lindsay?
3: Absolutely, Marie. I've had conversations with ex-teammates, and we kind of look back in our career and ask ourselves how we actually did it, because really our focus was more on being a professional athlete within a semi-professional environment or an amateur environment for a lot of my career. So how we did it, and it's about your own standards and how you implement it, but you have to work around your work schedule. So you're up at 6 o'clock. We used to do gym with Irish Rugby at 6 o'clock in the back lane of the Aviva. It was just this very small gym. That was the only time we could all meet collective as a group. And if you weren't doing it at 6 o'clock in the morning, I know when Barra came along for me, I was doing it on my own at 9 o'clock. Thank God for late night opening gyms. And you were batch cooking on weekends. You had to time was your enemy, but you had to be your best friend, and you had to logistically work out your week by week by week, and within that you had to get rest and recovery as well with that. So if you didn't have a great support network around you, like, to be amateur status and be the best you could be, you just wouldn't be able to function.
1: Jim, one of our texters, has also pointed out that the season is only getting as serious in Australia. St Kilda's did not make the top 8. They're not in the top teams at the moment. So they finished 11th. But still, I mean, they're still a professional outfit, and they'd still have aspirations of improving as well.
3: Which, like any professional team, you could look at Liverpool, and we're talking about, you know, it's been since 2012, so all these stats brandished around. Like, it depends on what manager you have in, what cohort of players have you got in, who you're going to buy in with the money you have. So it swings and roundabouts, and albeit that they're not in the top 8, it's still a professional outfit. And look, there's net pros and cons, but, you know, if Kobe was to come back in 2 years' time, I'd love to see the development of them as an athlete physically and what they can bring back, and anything that they on a pro side get from a professional league and bring it back to GA, you would hope it's going to bring the standard of the players and the coaching staff and the environment around you even up further, if we can, as much as you try and keep it amateur at the same time. I know.
1: Always complex, I think. It's a hard discussion to actually get into, because there's so many differing views. But thank you for all of them. We're going to take a very quick break, but do stay with us, though, because the Premier League was exciting again this weekend. Lots of talking points, a few messages in already about it. So Stephen Kelly is standing by to go through it all.
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5: With the latest traffic and travel news, I'm Hugh Hick. First to Dublin, where the M50 northbound is slow approaching a collision affecting the left lane after junction 4 Ballymun. Elsewhere in the capital, there's a queue building on both sides of Ranelagh Road between the Triangle and Marlborough Road Junction. In Cork, there's a southbound delay on the N28 before the Hilltown turn off through to Shannon Park roundabout. And finally then, a reminder if you're commuting in Roscommon that there'll be a temporary set of traffic lights on the French Park side of Castlereagh this week, so watch out for it if you're heading that way. And that's the latest traffic and travel news.
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3: Now, you're so very welcome back. We're turning our attention to football. Keith Tracy is here with us. Stephen Kelly's on the line as well. Lindsay Peat and Ruby Walsh are sticking around too. So we'll have lots of opinions flowing very shortly. But Stephen, I'm going to go to you first because we've been chatting already about Lionel Messi retiring from international duty anyway. Argentina did play Ireland in the Aviva 2010, I think, around then. Both yourself, actually, and Keith were in the squad. So Stephen, you got to see him up close and personal?
4: Yeah, we did, yeah. It was one of those, I think, all of the thought and all the process you kind of going through your mind is like, oh my God, get to see Messi in the flesh. And genuinely, kind of just throw it on the pitch. I don't think we got to see a vintage him in any stretch of imagination. I almost feel like this was him before. I think this was him full throes of Barcelona career. And I almost think Argentina was like, didn't have as much of the forefront of his mind. So I think especially a friendly in Dublin for the opening race staging, which was huge, you know, I don't think any had any sway towards him. So we didn't by any means get to see a vintage Messi, but you still to see the man up close and see his touch every now and again and different things was pretty incredible. And to say that you were there was great, but it wasn't the Messi we all know and love and that we're going to miss.
3: Yeah, I got to see him playing for PSG against Lille just in a league game in France. And same thing, he wasn't in his full flow, but when he did turn it on, like even just for moments when he decided he was going to go for a ball, like it was just magic to see him and for the kids and everything. But one thing that Paul from Sligo has pointed out, Keith, that he admires Messi because of his behaviour on the pitch. No diving, no throwing his hands in the air, no moaning to the match officials, which is a rare enough thing these days, but I thought it was quite evident in the World Cup that he doesn't get involved, because a few times when there was shenanigans going on and his teammates were getting into rows, the cameras were always on him, so you'd see him glance over his shoulder, see the row and go the other way as quick as he possibly could. So he had that great presence of mind just not to get involved.
5: Yeah, and to be fair, Messi doesn't need to get involved. I think it's Rodrigo, the Paul is nicknamed Messi's bodyguard. So he's got a whole host of Argentinians lining up to defend him. And I've heard them describe how attritional they were during the World Cup as well, as a gang of thugs backed up by Messi's brilliance. And that's pretty much how it was. Everybody seemed to want to win the ball and give it to the great man. And look, there's very little you can say that hasn't already been said about him, but he's the one player that really struck fear into everybody, and it doesn't matter where he is on the pitch, and Kells will know, when you're one-on-one with somebody like Messi, you just start fearing the worst. And you know, you could be deep in his half and you're still absolutely terrified. Most players would just pass the ball backwards and get themselves up the pitch, but not Messi. And like you say, you can be so aggressive. I remember the second leg in Anfield, when Barcelona went to Anfield and Andy Robertson giving him a bit of slap in the head as he went past, never really reacted or got involved in any, didn't dive, never really tried to get anybody sent off. And the amount of physical treatment been dished out to him over the years, he's a brilliant player, brilliant personality. And if there is somebody you want to have the temperament of, it would be Messi, never mind the talent.
3: That's for sure. So Kells, Stephen, is that your nickname? Was that your nickname when you were playing for Ireland, is it?
4: That is a nickname, that is, yeah.
3: I didn't
4: original,
3: know that.
4: Original.
5: Don't tell them my nickname, Kells.
4: That's for after hours, Keith.
3: Someone called Ruby Rubes last week, was that...
6: It was him.
3: What's it?
6: Kells.
3: Kells and Rubes. Right, well, I hope that they know those two names don't stick. Right, moving on to the football. Stephen, let's start with Manchester United and Bruno Fernandes and just the magnificent display from the Manchester United captain, and just how good he is when he's at his best. And yesterday was one of those days, albeit against Ipswich Town, but still.
4: Yeah, no, he is. Listen, we've been on here on many occasions, and Cawley's been on here slaughtering him for his behaviour and his, you know, the way he goes on about things. But it's like you can't but admire the genius of the man when he's on it.

0: Like the first goal, like it's one thing to go through and take the touch. The second thing to smash it with your left foot in top corner the way he did. Like he is a sensational footballer. He really is. And you feel like Manu a full flow with him at the helm could really be something special. It's just keeping that consistency. But for him, the consistency levels he's shown over the last few seasons, regardless when Manu have been on it, you know, he's player of the year for a reason. In what was, you know, a tough league, but he's a wonderful, wonderful footballer. Again, just showing his quality.
1: Paul has texted us in, and no surprise that we've got this text message. The Harry Maguire handball incident was a farce goal and should never have stood. What do you think, Keith?
2: Yeah, an absolute disgrace. I was watching the ref watching all this morning because I wanted an explanation for it. And look, I don't understand why we have to overcomplicate this. When Harry Maguire goes to press the ball and I think it's Akpong tries to lift it over his head, Harry Maguire handballs it. He then takes a shot that's gone wide and is deflected into the back of the net. The first question is it handball? The answer is yes. So there doesn't need to be a follow-up question of where was the shot gone, what happened after it, whether it's he means the handball or he doesn't mean the handball, it's still handball and it shouldn't be given. And I just find it, I find it very hard to believe that it would have been given the other way around. If Ipswich scored a goal like that, I don't think that would be allowed to stand, because it's just easier, you know, to not allow it for a Manchester United. And what Kells is saying there, I think is true. I think Bruno Fernandes is a brilliant player, but I also think there was a huge slice of luck for Manchester United to get back in that game against Ipswich. If Nunes doesn't fall over towards the end of the first half, Bruno Fernandes has finished his world class with his left foot, but that opportunity doesn't present itself. The Maguire handball to go 2-1 up is another huge slice of luck to get that. And look, they end up winning the game 5-2, so maybe it's not a huge talking point, but there's a lot of United fans now saying to me, we scored 5 and Kobe Mainoo looks brilliant. I still think there's an awful lot of weaknesses in that United team. At left back, at right back, I still think they need an out-and-out centre-forward. And yeah, I'm not fully convinced. You look at Luke Shaw for the when Fatawu nutmegs him and goes around the back for Leif Davis. That's not the Luke Shaw that we all know and love in 1v1 situations. So I don't think anybody's looking at United thinking their striking fear in was we don't want to play them.
3: But I thought Harry Maguire's handball was at least something positive for him and United. Short, it was a contribution against him.
4: That's very true, yeah. Actually, Ruby. Good point.
1: Lindsay, it's curious on the technology. So, like, you've played pretty much all sports at a really top level. How can rugby and other sports get video technology so right and soccer just can't seem to nail it?
4: Because I think they rely on video evidence when they need to, when the decision is beyond the referee's capability when on the pitch. And I think sometimes for me personally, I've really taken a back step as a soccer fan, because VAR just absolutely drives me nuts. It interrupts the flow of the game all the time. And I agree with Keith, that was it's a blatant handball, and I know it was 5-2 in the end, but you look at Ipswich, who's newly promoted, and if they had stayed within the 1-0, they went 1-0 up, you know, and you do need slices of luck or bad luck in their instance. And you're kind of looking at newly promoted teams, it's a very different psyche when you're playing a Manchester United, who are one of the top five in the league compared to maybe the bottom half of the league. So I just think when it comes in, even we look at GAA, if we're looking at Hawkeye, it comes in when human, like you can't make a decision at a human level, and it shouldn't be given so much responsibility away from the referee, because they play an important part. Like, neither the referee nor the technology should have an impact on the game as they should. It should be about the players, and everything else should be incidental around that and shouldn't have to come in until it's necessary for bigger decisions, for me.
1: I think it's a conversation that we'll probably keep having towards or throughout the season, but for now we'll park that. One of our texters has said, anti-United as per usual on RTÉ. Ruby, you're a United fan.
3: I am a United fan, yeah. But it doesn't mean I'm not anti them at times.
1: Alan Cawley's a United fan.
3: Defence
2: is shocking.
3: Simple as that.
2: Defence is shocking, but I don't think there's any getting away from it. Harry Maguire, in the interview after the game, said it might have brushed me fingers. I hit him in the forehead, bucked out in front of him. And how can you be rewarded, Marie, for shanking your shot? But if the shot hits the target and goes directly in, the handball comes into play. The fact that he shanks it and it hits somebody's shins and goes in, he gets rewarded for that. Baffling. We shouldn't have went past the first question, is it handball? If the answer is yes, we don't need a follow-up question.
1: Stephen, I'll give you the last word on it, because Keith is being accused here now of being anti-Manchester United. What do you think?
0: You know what, it is handball and it shouldn't stand, but the rules have changed. This before last season, well, it was last season, whereas any contact with the hand in the

0: build up to a goal, the goal's disallowed by a team in the Sensi. Whereas that's changed now, which has made the difference in that rule as well. I was on Sky Sports this morning chatting to Dermot Gallagher before this, and I was literally going, how was this done? I was literally arguing with him before he went on Ref Watch. I was like, how did this? And he was just explaining to him. I was like, oh, all right, that makes sense now. But it's still, it is ridiculous. So, you know, when there's an advantage played from a handball, it shouldn't count. It's as simple as that.
1: Okay, we'll park that now. Let's move on to Chelsea, Keith. They got the 4-3-1 over Brighton, but there's a huge amount been made about the lack of possession that they have. So it was 38% in their win over Fulham, 25% against Brighton. Does that matter?
2: No, not the slightest. Doesn't matter to me. I don't think it matters to the Chelsea players. I think the only time it matters is if you get battered and the other team have 80% possession, you're thinking we're totally outclassed here. But if you're winning the game and you're being productive, it doesn't matter if you've 10% of the ball, if you're really productive when you win it. And Javi Alonso was asked this question after the game, and he said, we don't have, you know, we need to hit 65% possession or 70% possession in this game. Needs must. We keep the ball for as much as we need to, and if we can hurt the team, we go and hurt them quickly. You know, I think in modern day football, there's an awful lot of weight put behind possession stats. And even now, modern coaches, you will ask them, how'd you get on in the weekend? They'll go, we'd 70% possession. What was the score? We lost 1-0. Oh, okay. It just all seems a little bit crazy to me. And I'm delighted. I think when the opposition have the ball, it's a great chance to use your press as a weapon. And if Chelsea can press well and finish when they have the ball, it's absolutely not an issue.
1: Stephen, four goals, four different goal scorers. They look like they were having a good time anyway. It was a really entertaining match. How far do you think Chelsea can go?
0: You know, when they move through the gears the way they do, Morgan Rodgers and Palmer, they just look like they're enjoying themselves, which is kind of scary when players like that are actually enjoying
1: football. They're pals, though, aren't they?
0: Yeah, I know, but it's more like on the pitch they're smiling and they're happy, and you kind of think that's kind of scary, I think, if you're in opposition, because Palmer is one of those lads that you just go, when he just looks like he's free, he can do anything. Rodgers is similar. The way he sets up for that first goal, I think attacking-wise they look brilliant. They look absolutely sensational. Defensively, again, question marks at times, things they do. Obviously, get Martinez in there is a big one for them, just that bit of presence in goal. But and Keith's right, possession, it's so overrated. I think so many teams keep possession, but it's between the back four and the goalkeeper. It's not hurting you, it's not doing anything. If anything you're giving the opposition a chance to press you and win the ball high up the pitch. So for Chelsea, for me, I think Alonso, I think he has them pouring at the moment, and it's a team that I think they're looking at bringing another two players in. I think the chance they could have hijacked the Enjoy deal from Spurs by all accounts, which I won't be happy with, but he's a good signing if the game through the door as well. And Fernandez, who I don't think they need him. I think he's. I think his attitude and stuff and all, I think if they can get rid of him, I think that wouldn't be a bad thing either.
3: Keith, obviously City went down to London to take on Palace, scored four again, Erling Haaland with a brace. Better than the week before?
2: Yeah, I think so. I think Crystal Palace are one of those teams that no matter, like, they will always lose their best players, but they just keep trucking on and keep getting the next players off the conveyor belt. So it's always difficult going to Selhurst Park, but to score the four goals and Ryan Cherky all of a sudden, I know I was watching the Pep Guardiola documentary, and there's a lot of people in the Manchester City background didn't seem to fancy the signing of Cherky, but Pep Guardiola really wanted him. He's obviously in the building now, and he's looking around and thinking that the one reason that I'm at this club is not here anymore, but it doesn't seem to be an issue. He seems to have really bolstered down, and even Erling Haaland, I think his haircut really suits him. I think it's took absolute years off him, and he still has that leap and presence in the box. So look, I think City will still be the best of the rest. I expect Arsenal to win the league, I expect City to be second, but with Rodri and Bernardo Silva and John Stones and Pep Guardiola coming out of the building, I think if Manchester City pick up Champions League football this season and throw a couple of punches within the Champions League, it's probably a half decent season. When you think of the amount of managerial icons that have moved on over the last couple of years, with Sir Alex Ferguson and Jurgen Klopp, very rarely does the next man in hit the ground running and do well. So Enzo Maresca is really up against it, but he seems to have started well.
1: Yeah, very much so. Lindsay, what about Liverpool and Arola? And speaking of possession, actually, they're the opposite. So in their first game that they drew, it was 60% possession they had against Newcastle and 70% against Forest.
4: Yeah, I think we're just going to have to give Areola time. I think, again, last year when Slot brought in so many changes and so many new players, it, like, they hadn't embedded them with injuries as well. And

0: So I think, look, it's not the best start to the season, but I've been impressed with Newcastle now in their first two games, so I can't say that they haven't been, like, they've been eye-opening now. I know it's very early, but yeah, look, I was delighted we just didn't lose, to be honest with you. That, because it, like, we were obviously 2-1 down towards the end and then got the draw. So I think better things to come, but... yeah, having so much possession. But like Keith said, it's what you do with the ball. And I was very impressed with how easily Chelsea were able to cut through Brighton and attack easy. And for that was one sign under Jurgen Klopp, Liverpool were able to do press, break on the counter, score some really easy goals. And whether we'll get that back under Areola, I'm not sure, because obviously his CV has been with lesser teams than Liverpool and lesser names, like obviously coming from Bournemouth, and he did a brilliant job there, but now he doesn't have to rely on that hard work and pressing when he's much better player, calibre of player underneath him. So look, as a Liverpool fan, I just hope we're a little bit more consistent this season than last year, because I didn't know where we were at.
1: Well, Stephen, you know where you were at. Two games into the Premier League and Spurs are rooted to the bottom. They had all the stats, but they still got beat 2-0.
2: They did. You know what? I'm watching it go. Actually, first half did all right. Had a few chances, missed a few chances, but I'm still, I was like, every signing we made, I'm like, oh, we've overpaid for him. I'm just thinking, oh, no. And the pressure that comes with that, and even the pressure, even look at Liverpool now. Mercola's gone in the door, another £100 million player. Like that it will hopefully ease Liverpool's pressure because he's such a good player. But if he doesn't hit the ground running, that's going to increase the pressure, because that's £300 million worth of players up front for Liverpool. That's just going to make them want to do more. Spurs are similar. Spurs are bringing in players to beat the band, and how, you know, Tonali, I think, yeah, will be fine. Fernandez, good player, but overpaid. Savio, or Savinho, whichever one you call him now, he changed his name as soon as he signed. He's again 85 million for a player that's not really done anything in the Premier League. Marmoush, similarly, good player, but not done anything in the Premier League. So there's all these players who people are like, oh, they're Premier League players, but they've not actually achieved anything or done anything in the Premier League apart from Tonali. So it's a worry, but you feel like they've got a squad there that should be able to, listen, they should be better than last season, which was 17, so that wouldn't be hard. But, you know, Spurs are realistically looking to go for European football, and you know, they look poor defensively. They have to sort that out, and yeah, I'm just kind of not the most optimistic, to say the least.
3: Well, there's so many questions about so many of the managers and the squads and the players, but Arsenal doesn't have that problem. Keith, today take on Aston Villa this evening. All seems to be going to plan so far.
4: Yeah, I don't want to speak too early because there is a potential banana skin tonight against Aston Villa, and I do expect them to have some sort of reaction. They were obviously embarrassed in the opening fixture against Brighton. They've lost an awful lot of players, but Unai Emery is a manager that will, I think he'll want to show his best football against Arsenal, and Arsenal just haven't signed Endre Ezri Konsa as well. You know, the Aston Villa will be right up for this, given what happened on the first one. But I have to be honest with you, Marie, this could come back to bite me on the arse. What I've seen from Arsenal, they look the most stable. They look the only club at the minute that doesn't have a question mark over them. You know what you're going to get. Defensively, very, very solid. Set piece wise, I know they've got all that game management. They've got all the dark arts in the locker. And again, I think up the top end of the park, Saka, they've got so many. Jokeres is still banging in the goals. Havertz is still coming to the party. I believe Gabriel Jesus has just gone to Barcelona. Just goes to show you how mad the transfer window is these days. And sorry?
3: We all agreed with you.
4: Oh, sorry, I thought somebody said Keith there.
3: That was Kells.
4: Arsenal's last five competitive away wins have all come by a one-goal margin, and I wouldn't be surprised if they get over the line tonight with a 1-0 win.
3: Okay, well, Stephen Kelly, we'll let you go. Thank you so much for all of that, and we'll be talking to you next week. We're going to take a break, but don't go anywhere, because we'll be starting our build-up to the Katie Taylor fight after these, and we'll also be looking back on the weekend's Interpros.
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3: You're so very welcome back. Lindsay, Pete, Keith, Tracy and Ruby Walsh are with me in studio for our Monday Club. 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Lindsay, yours was, of course, the Interpros.
0: It was. We just finished the Interpro Series there the weekend just gone, and congratulations to Munster.
3: That sounds like it's hard for you to say.
1: It was hard to say anyway.
0: It is not, Ruby. It is. Like, obviously, I've played for Leinster. I'm a Dub true and true, so that's my province. And look, I'm not going to take away from Munster. They have been absolutely dominant throughout the series. I think they put 62 points on Ulster. They've beaten Leinster twice, and they finished the tournament unbeaten. And that is, like, I suppose my standout is for two. One, that Ulster won their first Interpro game after, I think, 2023 is the last time they won it. They've probably been the whipping boys over the last couple of years, but after three losses in the first three rounds, they come back and beat Connacht 29-10, which I think is testament to the character of the girls, because Leinster also put 75 on them the weekend before, like, scored 11 tries. Robin O'Connor scored 5 of them, and that was in their home venue of Kingspan. So to come back and get that win is testament, and they actually played some really, really nice rugby. I know Murray Houston, their head coach, was just, he said it himself in a post-match, that he saw glimpses of what, you know, the capabilities of this team, but to finally put it all together in one performance was great, and they came on the winning side against Connacht. So Connacht will be disappointed. I was impressed with them, but they probably had inconsistencies over the tournament as well. And then, if I'm honest, Leinster will rue themselves. They'll rue their performance. They had some absolutely brilliant rugby to get them into Munster's 22. They put them under so much pressure, so much so that they, Enya Breen got a yellow card, if I'm not mistaken. So, but they just didn't punish Munster when they went down 14 players. They didn't punish them with their decision making in the 22, and you can't continue to put teams under pressure and not be ruthless and clinical. And that's really the probably summary of Leinster's performance against Munster. Lots of possession, lots of territory, lots of expansive rugby, but when it came to 22 entries, they just couldn't finish. Where on the flip side, Munster's defence was absolutely outstanding, and then when they got into Leinster's 22, made a count. Beth Buttermore has been in with the Irish team.
3: How good is she? Tell us about her.
0: I've played against Beth. She's a product of the underage system. She's come in behind the likes of Jill Burke and Kate Sheehan as Munster's previous hookers, and she fills a dynasty of really high performing hookers that have made it to Ireland. And but I suppose my point is, when you're in elite performance environments such as our senior women's, it's brilliant to be there and it's such an accolade, but when you're constantly high bench and not actually, like, she still is yet to get her first cap. So I'm hoping with 8 tries and 2 player the matches over the tournament that Scott Beeman has seen something that merits getting her first cap, because we're going to, it's a nice introductory into the WXV series, which will start in Tallaght Stadium on the 20th September for our Irish women against the US. So I just think she's been a shining light, because being in that environment and not getting that call up or not getting that first cap, that long awaited first cap, it can actually inhibit your confidence, and you wouldn't begrudge her if she wasn't performing at the individual stage, but she was standout. So I've played against Beth a number of times. We've clocked heads. She's I don't know her too well, but she's a great athlete, and I know they've spoken highly of her work rate within the Irish setup. So I'm hoping now in this WXV window that she will finally get that first cap. So two highlights of my weekend for that.
3: Anyone else play their way into Scott Beeman's plans?
0: There's a couple of under 20s. I know Sally Kelly got her call up. She started the weekend. She's a product of Ennis. She was her ball carrying and her defensive stops were unbelievable. I know Chisholm, I played with her at Rayway. She's played with Bowes. She was lightning. I think overall, the calibre of player within the Munster squad, they just looked a little bit more cohesive. Aoife Corey was there, but they're all in that Irish setup. So it'll be just interesting

0: to see. Originally, the PWR players were meant to go back to their provinces, so I was really dying to see how they'd come in and how they'd set the league alight, but that then was decision was retracted. So you would have had the likes of Sam Onan, Clina Maloney, Niamh Jones, Niamh O'Dowd, all back with their provinces, and I really think that would have upped the ante, because attendance is probably on the downside, were really low. So it's just hard again for the RFU to fit in the tournament within a very, very top heavy calendar. So it'll be interesting to see. But look, I think there's a couple of players who didn't do them, like Enya Breen was exceptional the weekend, and I know Enya's been injury riddled, so hopefully she will be back in the setup and get her nod again.
1: Okay, lots to look forward to there, and a big shout out to the Irish rowers, another fantastic World Rowing Championships. They were in Amsterdam over the last few days, so they came back with one gold and two silvers. Mags Crimmin was one of the real standout athletes over the weekend, winning world golds with Zoe Hyde in the women's double sculls. That was back on Friday, and then she was on again on Sunday with Conan Pazaya in the silver in the mixed doubles. So there was a brilliant few days for the rowers, so fantastic, and congratulations to them. Ruby, will you be building up to the Katie Taylor fight?
2: Oh, definitely, Marie. Look, it's so long since she fought, but look, what an incredible career Katie Taylor has had. What an incredible athlete she's been. What an ambassador for the country she's been. She's just been incredible. And look, I suppose it'd be a surprise if she doesn't win on Saturday night, but it'd be a fitting end to an incredible career.
1: Yeah, it really will, actually. Shout out to Fiona Murta as well. I did mention her there with her silver and the women's single sculls as well, because there were so many medals. Will you be there, Lindsay, on Saturday
0: at
1: night?
0: At the moment, I don't have a ticket, but we'll see. Watch the space. I'll definitely be watching her. Like, it's one of the... She's one of Ireland's greatest athletes, like, hands down. What she's done for the sport, what she's the ambassador for the country, how she's held herself, and, like, 40 years of age now, going to be, third time... undisputed champion of the world. She's just given the sport her all.
1: Yeah, she really has. So we'll be hearing from her on this programme tomorrow. She'll be speaking to Jackie Hurley. Time for us to take a break now, though.
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0: Tonight on Arena with me, Christine Leach. Shano star Edwina Gookian on the cake dance tradition. Finine Collins will be telling me about the new Ross Piano Festival. And as I, Claudius, turns 50, we'll talk about the series itself and the TV it inspired. You can text us on 51551. Our WhatsApp is 0870 32 32 32. Or you can email us to arena@rte.ie. So tonight, first of all, from dancing on film sets to Ken Loach to championing a nationwide revival of Shano's and social dancing, Edwina Gookian has built a career out of reconnecting people with the simple joy of moving together. This weekend, as part of the Sean Corcoran series in Drogheda, she's inviting dancers, chancers and everyone in between to take part in something called a cake dance. Edwina joins me now on the line from her native Leitrim to tell me more. Edwina, you're very welcome back to Arena.
3: Thanks, Christine.
0: So first things first, I think we better find out the answer to this question. What is a cake dance?
3: It's exactly what it says on the cake. It's an old tradition that I came across in documentation in the Irish Traditional Music Archives there on Merrion Square, where in the 1700s was the earliest account I could find of it. People would gather together on a day of significance, such as Easter Sunday or the summer solstice, and they would gather in their local in a field or a place of significance, like at a sacred well or on top of a mountain. And they would have a game of hurling or football. And when that was over, then the crowd would gather together and a piper would sit down that would be hired for the day. And in front of the piper, they would dig a small hole in the ground, and that was for the money for the piper. And then beside the piper would be a door for dancing on. And of course, the most important part was the cake. And it would be hugely decorated in flowers. It mightn't necessarily be a sweet cake. It could be a boxy cake or a fruit cake. And everybody then would take turns dancing. And when the final dancer had danced and everybody had donated their money into the hole for the piper of what they thought the value of the tune was, everyone there took a

0: turn voting for their two favourite dancers. And when the votes were counted and the two winners were announced, they had the honour of being awarded the cake, but they also had to slice the cake up and divide it up amongst everybody. That was the honour. Right. But there's also accounts of them not cutting up the cake and walking off with it and everybody giving out about it. And that's actually where the saying comes from, that takes the cake.
1: That the person took the cake home and didn't share it. Okay.
0: Exactly. Yeah. There'll be none of that now on Sunday.
1: None of that on Sunday. So in order for all of this to work, people have to participate. As you said, names go into a hat for people who would like to dance. Do you ever worry that you won't get enough names in the hat?
0: No, there's sometimes it's the opposite problem. There's too many names in it. The poor Piper's fingers are falling off trying to play for everybody. But it's the kind of thing where at the start I put a call out and you'll always have, you know, 9 or 10 dancers and everybody else saying, no, we're just here to watch. And between encouragement and courage growing, over the space of a half hour, you'll find people signing up to you, handing you a secret little piece of paper with their name on it saying, throw that into the hat, or someone else throwing it in on someone else's behalf, which is even better because the person's not expecting to be called out at all, so which always causes great cheers and ructions.
1: Fantastic. Yeah. This event is taking place on Drogheda's St. Lawrence Street, and that's close to where Hall's Bakery once stood. So how important is that particular sense of place and local history to what you're creating here?
0: Yeah, Rosa Corcoran chose this spot for it. You know, that she's a director of Sean Corcoran series, and it's an excellent choice and location. And, you know, for me, running the cake dances over the past number of years, I've always done them in really rural locations and in fields and on tops of hills and all sorts. And this is the first time I've ever done it inside and, you know, in a town on a main street that's been closed off specifically for it. So the site of the Hall's Bakery is obviously quite significant, and they're designing, there's a cake been designed as well to commemorate the Hall's Bakery been there. So okay, I'm excited for it right under St. Lawrence's gate.
1: Fantastic. And can we know whether it'll be a sweet or a savoury cake this time?
0: Oh, it'll be sweet.
1: It'll be sweet. Your work frequently blurs the lines between performance and social gathering. So is there a moment when these events are happening when you can sense that people are moving from being observers to being participants, where there's a palpable shift that's taking place? Do you notice that?
0: Yeah, well, the cake dance is a very safe space for people to dance. And really, a lot of my work is about creating that it's not a performance. And while you can get up and perform, it's a very safe place to perform. And if you feel like not dancing solo and bringing 3 or 4 people with you, you know, that's fine too. So you do see, as people settle into it and see that this is for fun and we're all sitting around this cake and Piper to support each other, rather than sit here and judge. And while it is voting, sometimes you'll see the person who has, as they describe themselves, as 2 left feet and not a note in their head, is the person that wins because of the courage to get up and do it and the crack that they brought with them. So it's the safe space that brings people from one side to the other.
1: Yeah, it's much more about people actually enjoying themselves. And it's a very embodied thing too, of course.
0: Yes, absolutely. Well, you know what it's like to dance when you find your tune or your song that lifts you away, or a musician, when you start dancing to them, whether it's around your own kitchen or at a wedding or a friend's house or at a nightclub or a night out, you know, it's something, it does something for your body. Yeah. You really enjoy it. And when you get to do that communally, you know, with other people who are in the same state, it's nothing but doing great things for your community and your state of mind.
1: Well, it is true that people do actually want to dance. And you hear most often when someone's been to a wedding, oh, I haven't danced in ages and that was great. So is it true to say that our tradition of dancing for pleasure and certainly dancing in public has been lost over time? And you've done a lot of research into why that happened. Would you tell us about the Public Dance Hall Act of 1935?
0: Yeah. Well, I wouldn't say it was lost. It's there and people have continued to dance. Obviously, there's, you know, a huge dance community across Ireland. But I would say that it was not lost, but possibly dormant on the wider public, you know, because every human can dance and move. So the Dance Hall Act was introduced in 1935, which made it illegal to dance unless you held a dance license. So if you were to organise a gathering in your house or in a hall, at a crossroads, in a pub, wherever, in a barn, anywhere people gathered to dance, if you didn't have that license, you were essentially doing something that was illegal. And to get that license, you obviously had to pay the fee and have it approved by state, the local clergy and the local judge. And it's still

0: in law today. It's still on the books.
1: Yeah, that's interesting, isn't it?
0: Yeah.
1: It is mad. But it was a question of control, essentially, controlling.
0: Oh, that's where it came from. Yeah, yeah, it was all to do with control and control of how people were socializing and moving and music that they were listening to. But really, it came down to control of the overall moral of Irish society and how you could control that and not have degenerate people, as we were being described as in the 20s and 30s.
1: Yeah, so a lot of this work is about taking that back and also about uncovering forgotten stories and forgotten customs. So I'm curious about what draws you to the idea of reviving these traditions rather than simply researching them or treating them as history or looking to preserve them or document them. There is a difference bringing these things back into the real world, isn't there?
0: There is, you know, I don't want them to be flat. I want them to be 3D, you know, and that they survive, because these are things that our ancestors were doing, and they were doing them for the fun and crack of bringing community together. And we can see in the world today, whether it's locally or nationally or internationally, there's a real need for people to come together again. And you usually see a resurgence in these kind of traditions when sometimes the world looks like it's falling apart and we're getting totally disconnected from our families or neighbours or whatever it may be. So you can see there's this urgency again to bring people together, and whether it's to grow food together or eat together or celebrate together, that's what people want. And you can see now in those traditions that we're looking back at that people were doing for hundreds or thousands of years, that's essentially what those traditions revolved around, usually around the seasons and celebrating the land and what that land has given us and provided with us, just like now in Lunasa and the harvest and all the food that's coming with it. And then to be able to celebrate together, be it through music, song and dance and feasting.
1: Yeah. The research that you did into the Public Dance Hall Act, that led to the Devils in the Dance Hall. Would you tell us about that?
0: Yeah. So the Devils in the Dance Hall is basically a big dance night with the Gralton Big Band up on stage. And I was really influenced. I come from Leitrim, and just over the road across the hill from me was the site of Jimmy Gralton's dance hall, which is another story in itself. You know, he basically built a hall on his land after the local hall had been burnt down by the Black and Tans. And this hall was ran by the local community rather than by the church. And it just received a huge amount of backlash because it was such a free thinking space, and he was very much a socialist and a man for the working class people. And the hall was burnt down in 1932, and he was deported, the only Irishman ever to be deported. So his story kind of influences it a lot. And then a lot of my research then started looking into music and dance of that time, particularly the role of women in dance and the control of women and how they were looked upon when they were arriving to who they arrived with, what they wore. Were their sleeves above their elbows? You know, were their elbows on show? Were they wearing lipstick, smoke, and the company they kept, and particularly how they moved and who they danced with? Mm. So all of these things really influenced it. So it's basically a night. The Devils in the Dance Hall is a night for people to throw themselves back into the 30s with the Gralton Big Band and their roaring sound up on stage of a mix of swing and traditional Irish music. And I'm there to call the dances and get people dancing. And you come into that hall and it's like travelling back in time. And everybody is just there not to look at each other and say, look at that one dancing, or this fella I think needs a great dancer. It's everyone is so immersed in the music and lost in it, and having such a great time that nobody has time to be looking at anyone else, only enjoying themselves. And it's just magic. I'm really enjoying it. It's such a selfish project.
1: Yes, well, I think
0: I'm having a great time.
1: Yes, you said you're producing the environment that you'd like to be in yourself.
0: Exactly. That's it. I'm basically, when I go to the Devils in the Dance Hall, I'm throwing a party for myself.
1: We have a clip of some music, actually, from the Gralton Big Band who play at the Devils in the Dance Hall events. This clip that we have was actually recorded in your kitchen earlier this year, Edwina, as part of a Cayley House special. And we can actually hear your feet dancing along. And this is Cathy Jordan singing Madam, I'm a Darling.

0: So that's Madam I'm a Darling, sung by Kathy Jordan with music from the Gralton Big Band and percussive dance steps by my guest this evening, Edwina Guckian. And that recording was made, as I said, by our colleagues in Cayley House earlier this year in your kitchen of all places, Edwina. And I should say as well that you're hosting the Devils in the Dance Hall at Cork City Hall for Culture Night this September on Friday the 18th.
1: That's right. Yeah, I'm very excited about that one. It's probably the biggest dance hall I've ever been in.
0: Shano's dancing has no rules, is that right?
1: That's right, yeah. No rules. It's just dance as yourself. And I always say to people, you know, sometimes people ask you when you've danced, you know, and they might record a video of you and they'll say, what did you do there at 1 minute, 18 seconds? Can you show me that? And I haven't a clue, because the great thing about Shano's is you have a collection of movements within you, almost like notes. You have a collection of notes within you, and they, however the music is played or the musician plays, draws those movements out to you in different ways. So you never really know how you're going to dance or what you're going to do. And really, when I'm finished, I don't really know what I've done either.
0: Traditionally, yeah. It was a male tradition, right? And I feel there's a strong movement of women coming back to it or into it. Or is it just that the women were written out of the history?
1: Oh, I think it's that. I think it might be that the women were written out or possibly not seen or undocumented to do it, you know. At some stage, there were definitely women doing it. And when I was growing up, I did see women do it of an older generation. They danced slightly lighter on their feet than the men. But it used to be, a lot of people come to me today and say, what you do now, I used to see my dad or my granddad doing it, and we always thought he was drunk, but he actually was just doing Shano's dance. And it probably was something that they did when they might have had a few drinks in them, and the music, they softened up and the music took control of them, and they said, I just need to dance, and off they went and danced and shuffled around the place. So a lot of the men, it's very relaxed and low to the ground, and it's not extremely graceful, you know. It is quite masculine, and depending on how you portray it, I suppose. So it wouldn't have been seen as the most ladylike dancing maybe in, you know, in earlier times, but there certainly were lots of great women dancing too.
0: Absolutely. And there's always that connection between the beat of the feet and the heartbeat, isn't there?
1: Oh, absolutely. Yeah. Zoe Conway wrote a great piece about that, Boulan Creole, Boulan Cree, which we're performing this weekend, actually, as part of RTE 100. She wrote a great piece of music about that, about the connection between the music and the beat of the heart and the beat of the feet as well.
0: And with all this talk of suppression and oppression, how do you think it's become sort of ingrained in people that they have that feeling of self-consciousness, and it maybe it's sort of at a cellular level in our history? How do you manage to feel so free in your body when you're dancing? Where do you think that comes from in yourself?
1: I suppose it's something that I've always had the luxury of having. You know, it's just dance has always been encouraged from my childhood, and dancing with other people. You know, it was never a case of where you were shoved out and danced to perform, you know, and make sure you did it well. It was always a case where we danced with other people. And I think that's the secret to it, is when you're dancing with others and we're all in the same equal joy. Like, look at Electric Picnic and the crowds singing and dancing around the place, and the feeling of that when you're leaving. It's the exact same thing. It's community and communal joy together.
0: And so do you think it's really a question of you set it up and people will come and they'll get involved? Or do you have any tips for people who are thinking, I'd be too self-conscious, or, you know, ways to get into it?
1: For a cake dance or for dancing?
0: For cake dance. or for dancing in general. For cake dance, if people are going to turn up.
1: Yeah, absolutely. And you can do your own cake dance. You don't need to have me or anyone else. Anyone can run their own cake dance. All you need is a cake and a musician, and away you go. And remember, that space, like that door or that board for dancing, it can be a dance. But if you say, well, I don't really feel like dancing, I think I'll sing a song or tell a story too. Well, then that's your version of a cake dance. Who says you have to get up and only dance? We don't have to We don't have to stick to just what they were doing in the 1500s or 1600s. We can do whatever we want.
0: Yes, to modernise it.
1: To grow.
0: Absolutely. Yeah. And part of what you're doing is actually encouraging others to run their own events and teaching others how to run them, right?
1: Yeah, oh, absolutely. Yeah, and it's just empowering, I suppose, particularly the next generation. Empowering.

0: in them to bring their community together. Don't wait for others to be doing it for you. Go away and do it yourself. If you want to do a cake dance and you really want one to happen, or a crossroads dance or whatever, house dance, then go away and organise it yourself. Bring people to your house or your local crossroads, and your community will support you if you put the word out. Everybody will, if they see it's not for anyone, you know, one person's benefit, it's for a whole community's benefit, then people will come out and support it.
1: Absolutely. I have to ask you before I let you go about the door. Was that traditionally taken down off its hinges and put down on the ground and then reattached
0: it
1: afterwards?
0: Was.
1: Yes.
0: Yeah, absolutely. Yeah, my granddad had great stories about that. He'd be fierce annoyed because he was a carpenter. He used to make doors for people, and he said then you'd go to their house and hear they were dancing on it. But they used to dance on the door, because if the floor wasn't great, if it was like the dry mud floor in the cottages rather than the flagstone floor, even the flags were hard on the knees for dancing, but they put down the half door and they'd dance on it because of the better acoustics. And sometimes around here they'd put a pint of water on each corner, and you had to dance your best steps without spilling any of the ishka out of it.
1: Yes, so, I have heard
0: challenge.
1: About that. So both
0: yeah.
1: good for the acoustics, good for the balance, and also good for the joints, not too hard on the
0: yeah.
1: knees. Fantastic. But you don't have to have a door to organise a cake dance, right?
0: Oh, not at all. No, throw down a board, anything at all you can rattle out.
1: Fantastic. Thanks so much for being with us this evening. And the cake dance takes place on St. Lawrence Street in Drogheda as part of the Sean Corcoran series this Sunday at 3 o'clock, with no booking required. You can just show up and put your name in the hat, and you can find more details at seancorcoranseries.com. That's all one word. And you can also find out more about the Devils in the Dance Hall events at edwinagookian.com. Edwina, thank you so much for being with us this evening.
0: Slán, Christine. Slán.

0: And that was Fontaines DC with their new single Marianne. They just headlined Electric Picnic and they have just announced that they'll be headlining Slane on the 26th of June next year.
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0: For two decades, the new Ross Piano Festival has brought world-class musicians to Wexford. To tell us about the festival's remarkable journey and this year's programme, I'm delighted to be joined by pianist and founding artistic director of the new Ross Piano Festival, Finian Collins. Finian, for listeners who are not familiar with the Piano Festival, would you tell us about it?
11: Absolutely, delighted to do so. So it takes place every year at the last weekend of September in New Ross in County Wexford. And it takes place mostly in a very beautiful old church, which is built into a Norman ruin, St. Mary's Church, high on the hill, looking out over the town and the River Barrow. And it seeks to celebrate the versatility of the piano as an instrument, show all the different things it can do. It's mostly solo piano, but there's always been an element of chamber music. We've started small and we've become quite big in the sense that we bring very high-level international pianists to New Ross. I've sought also to present many Irish debuts, so the first performances of many artists from abroad. We've celebrated Irish pianists, and here we are in a blink of an eye. We are at the 20th festival.
0: 20 years on. So you are very well known by people in the classical music arena, but for listeners who don't know you, would you tell us a little bit about yourself? And I understand that you grew up in a house with three pianos. Is that correct?
11: Yes, that is correct. I'm the youngest of four.
0: Yes.
11: We all studied piano. When my elder sister started to learn the piano, there were no pianos in the house. But my parents, wonderful people that they are, supported these four piano-leaning children to such an extent that eventually they did have three pianos in the house, a grand piano and two upright pianos. And
0: not one each, three between four.
11: Indeed, three between four. We always had to take turns. So I played the violin and my brother played the cello, and it was a very, very musical household. And our parents, who are not musicians, must have wondered where these people came from.
0: It's quite remarkable. And you got a scholarship at the age of 6 to study at the Royal Irish Academy of Music.
11: I did. Well, I suppose being the youngest, I was just dying to get at it. Yeah.
0: You had to get out of the house so that it only had the 3 pianos.
11: Exactly.
0: And I remember you were very young when I first saw you

0: playing on TV and I remember it. I've never forgotten it. Yeah, absolutely. For all of those music lovers who turned to 20 years ago for this festival and invited you, it's worked out pretty well because the festival has gone from strength to strength, in fact, over those 20 years. And there's been an enormous amount of talent coming through the doorways of St. Mary's Church of Ireland since then. But it's actually still largely the same original committee running the festival. Is that correct?
1: That is correct. We have an amazing team of voluntary people from around New Ross who just love music and who love getting involved. Great community spirit, huge generosity, giving their time, led by a fantastic chairman, John Kissan, who's actually decided to retire now after 20 years, and he's been terrific. Connie Tantrum, who's our director, is a remarkable lady who just puts so much energy into the festival, completely dedicated to it, so much spirit and attention to detail. And so, you know, I make the program and I do a lot of the artistic work, but without the committee on the ground to do logistics, to, you know, book the pianos and to work out the Portaloos and all the things that need to be done, ticket sales, you know, it's an amazing team of people. And yes, by and large, we've had one or two, you know, new committee members, one or two people who've retired, but it's pretty much the same people who are there.
0: Yeah. And the venues are really important, aren't they? I mean, you were first invited to test the acoustics, is that right?
1: That's right. Yeah, because the people at Music for New Ross previously had been using the courthouse, which didn't have a great acoustic. Or no, sorry, it had a great acoustic, but it started to have problems. It was also very small. And when I came into the area, they asked me to test St. Mary's Church, and we discovered it had the most beautiful acoustic for piano recitals, and critics from around the world have commented on the clarity of the sound. It's just your traditional typical shoebox size shape auditorium, really. It's a Church of Ireland church, but it transforms into a really nice place for a concert.
0: Fantastic. And over the years, I presume there's been some highs and some lows. Would you tell us about some of the highs and maybe some of the lows of running a 20-year-old piano festival?
1: Yeah, well, there's been so many amazing performances that I've enjoyed in that church. You know, so many. I think back to Nicholas Ungelich, who's one of, I think he's the only pianist that we've had, and we've had about 100 pianists. He's the only one who's passed away in the 20 years. He was an extraordinary American pianist living in France, and he performed the most extraordinary Brahms, and I remember he played a César Franck piano quintet with the Ben Quartet, who are one of the finest string quartets in France. That really lingers in the memory. I'm very proud of the fact that we commissioned the Ross Tapestry Suite, which is a 15-piece suite of pieces by 15 different Irish composers, inspired by the Ross Tapestry, historic tapestries which tell the history of New Ross and the southeast of Ireland. So it's been... Yeah, there's been lots of highs. The lows, I suppose, well, you'd have to name COVID as a low, because of course we didn't have a festival in the COVID year in 2020, but we did manage to have one single concert with people spread out all over the church. It was, you know, a much more reduced program, but it was one concert. We didn't count that as one of the 20. Mm. I suppose that would be the low point. There's been stressful moments when, for example, I remember years ago a violinist who was meant to come, you know, cancelled at the very last minute because she was ill or something, and I had to find a violinist. That's the stress of running a festival, because you never know who might, for very good reasons, have to call off their performances, and then you really can be stuck.
0: Well, will you tell us who you're bringing to New Ross this year?
1: So this year we have a fantastic array of artists. We have Jamie Duffy, who's a young Irish Monaghan pianist, very, very familiar to huge audiences out there. He's developing a huge career on the lighter side, I suppose. He's a real mix of folk and contemporary and classical music. He's on our Thursday night. We have the fantastic French pianist Jean-Eflamme Bavouzet, whom I met years ago in Geneva and who really has an extraordinary international career. I bumped into him again at the Verbier Festival. Anna Fedorova, Ukrainian pianist living in the Netherlands, who really made her name touring with the Ukrainian Freedom Orchestra shortly after the war began 4 years ago. We have the RTE Concert Orchestra of this parish coming down for our closing concert in the Roman Catholic Church in New Ross on Sunday the 27th, and we're going to have a concerto gala where three pianists, myself and Jean-Eflamme and Anna, will direct from the keyboard one of the great piano concertos of the repertoire. So I will do Grieg, Anna will do Chopin number 2, and Jean-Eflamme will play Beethoven's 4th, so that is already selling extremely well. We have the young Irish pianist Deirdre Condria doing a coffee concert. She was the best placed winner at the Dublin International Piano Competition. We have the Nigerian, Romanian, British pianist Rebecca Omordia, who's going to do a first for us, which is she's going to do a survey of African piano music, so music from African and African diaspora composers. And we have the Swiss pianist Fabrizio Chiovetta doing a very interesting program on Sunday morning of Scarlatti paired with a whole lot of other composers. There's a masterclass, there's a young pianist concert where children from the area can try the grand piano for free on our Wednesday night. There's a world premiere of a new work by local composer Jerry Murphy, whom we've commissioned to write a piece to celebrate our 20 years. I was practicing it today and it'll be heard for the first time on Friday, the 25th of September. There's chamber music with Rachel Roberts viola and Robert Plain clarinet. So lovely pieces by Mozart and Schumann and Bruch for those instruments. So really there's a lot of music for piano, for chamber music and for piano and orchestra throughout the weekend.
0: Real variety in the lineup. We actually had Jamie Duffy on Arena previously talking about Solace, and we might just give listeners a reminder of his debut single that became, as you said, the most streamed debut by an Irish artist since Hozier's Take Me to Church.
1: Incredible. I'm so jealous.

0: That's so beautiful. Mm. Will you tell us a bit more about the closing event and the RTÉ Concert Orchestra involved?
1: Yeah, so we're delighted that the RTÉ Concert Orchestra are coming down. We've had them, we had them actually for our 10th festival and we had them once since then, and we're it's just so lovely that they make the trip down. I mean, it's a lot of effort to come down. The idea of having three piano concertos in one concert where each pianist directs their concerto from the piano, I think is really unique. It really appeal to people. As I said, Jean-Yves Flamme will play Beethoven's fourth concerto, a beautiful, lyrical, dramatic piece. Anna Fedorova playing Chopin number two. An amazingly lyrical and tuneful work. And then I'll be doing the Grieg Concerto, which of course is, again, one of the most well-known and beloved concertos in the repertoire. And I performed it with the concert orchestra actually about a year ago with Gavin Maloney conducting. And I'm taking it on as a special challenge to conduct it myself from the piano. And actually it's quite rarely done in that piece, and I've never done it before. So it's going to be really interesting to see how it feels to direct that piece from the piano.
0: Yeah.
1: With the orchestra. And I think it's going to be a really special concert.
0: I have to ask you, how do you conduct and play piano at the same time?
1: Well, you often have to use your eyes and your sort of, you know, if you're, obviously there are the bits where you're not playing and you can conduct, and generally speaking that can come at the beginning or can come at the end or in the middle, depending on the piece. But then when you are using your hands to play the piano, it's really just a question of listening, them listening to you very much. They become chamber musicians. Using your eyes to look at the, you know, if a flute has a solo, you look over at the flute with sort of an inviting look on your face and encourage them to come in and play with you beautifully. Nodding your head a lot. The body language is hugely important. Clear body language. And then relying on the orchestra, and Mia Cooper, of course, the leader of the orchestra, is so wonderful that she will also help to lead a lot of the entries. And it's very much a collaborative process with an orchestra when there's no conductor.
0: Yeah, it sounds quite remarkable. I'm not sure
1: how. Well, we'll see how it goes.
0: And all live. Yes. We do have time for a quick taste of what Grieg's Piano Concerto first movement will sound like. Mm. This is Svato Slav Richter on piano and the Monte Carlo Orchestra.
1: Wonderful.

0: Beautiful.
1: Yeah, it's so Norwegian sounding, isn't it? So Nordic.
0: Yes. Yeah. Before I let you go, Fionnuala, I understand you are also the artistic director of Music for Galway and that you'll be announcing a new season of that tomorrow.
1: That's right. It's a busy week. Tomorrow I'm going to Galway to launch our 45th international concert season, Music for Galway. So in about 24 hours, if people go to musicforgalway.ie, they'll be able to see the programme of events which we will announce for the season from September all the way through to next April. And so that's an exciting moment.
0: You're a busy man.
1: I'm not sure. Pays the bills.
0: The full programme and tickets for the new Ross Piano Festival are available at www.newrosspianofestival.com. Fionnuala Collins, thank you so much for coming into us today.
1: Thank you. It's been a great pleasure.
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4: It's not you. 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
6: Churchill tells me you're the best meteorologist in the country. I need a forecast.
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0: 50 years ago this month, as autumn set in on a quiet Friday night in 1976, BBC Two aired the first episode of a historical drama that was expected to slip quietly under the radar. Shot on a shoestring, made entirely in the confines of shonky studio sets rather than on location, and plagued by rumours of a production curse, I, Claudius, did not at first seem destined for greatness. But within weeks, it was pulling in over 2.5 million viewers an episode and revolutionising television drama in the process. The series was based on Robert Graves' brilliant 1930s novels I, Claudius and Claudius the God, which told the story of the wildly dysfunctional Julio-Claudian dynasty of ancient Rome. The trick here was that it told the story like it was a high-class soap opera. The series served as a launchpad for a golden generation of British acting talent, with Derek Jacobi as Claudius himself in a career-defining role. John Hurt played the murderously unhinged Caligula, alongside an ensemble cast of legends like Sean Phillips as the scheming Livia, Claudius's grandmother, and Brian Blessed as Augustus. Joining us now to look back at the legacy and the backstage drama of I, Claudius on its 50th anniversary is Paul Whittington. So Paul, as I was saying, the expectations for this were very, very low.
14: Yeah, they were really. In fact, they had trouble making it. And there was supposed to be a curse around the whole thing dating back to a film in the 30s that never got finished. So it got the go-ahead and then it didn't. It ended up on BBC Two, of course, because it was never going to be in BBC One. And Jack Pullman was hired to adapt his novels, Graves' novels, and then it got cancelled and then it got picked up again and Robert Wise was directing. But really people thought, who is going to watch this? It was 13-part epic about the Roman Empire, as you've just said. And

0: you know, who was going to be interested in that? And yet something very strange happened through a combination, I think, of casting and Robert Wise's direction, and also that script, which was turned into an amazing script. So yeah, it was unlikely, and as I say, the casting was crucial.
1: Mm. Will you remind us of the story? Claudius of the title was a real historical figure, obviously, and Graves turned that story into two page turners, essentially.
0: He did. He filled in the gaps because Claudius was he was the grandson, as you said, of Livia, Augustus's second wife. He was the first Roman emperor, so he was a direct descendant of Julius Caesar, but he had a stammer as he grew up. He had a stammer and a limp and a kind of twitch, and so the his family weren't very pleased. The Claudians weren't very pleased about this, and so he was kept in the background. And at the games that they would have, they would hide him in the back seat so nobody would see him because he was considered inferior. Because of that, nobody took him seriously, and he survived the relatively benign rule of Augustus, of course, but then the increasingly brutal rule of Tiberius and Caligula, and was kind of the last man standing, and therefore became emperor himself. And this is the epic that the series took on.
1: And so why or how did the creators come up with the idea to restructure Roman history as essentially a soap opera?
0: Well, I think that came out in the writing. I mean, what Graves had done was fill in the gaps. People didn't really know as much. They knew the fact of his life and the fact that he was disabled and the fact that he took an interest in history and was therefore not an idiot, even though everybody assumed that he was. Graves filled in these gaps and made Livia the villain, which she probably was, but people aren't, for instance, totally sure that she poisoned Augustus. The facts don't look good. She probably did. So in the writing of it, what Jack Pullman did was bring in humour, something which was really quite absent in the novels, because I read them. They're good, but they're not funny. Mm. And so what he did was he bigged up Livia as the villain, which was something that Shan Phillips had to get her head around. She found that difficult. And also what he did was when he came to Caligula, he used humour too, because otherwise it was just going to be, you know, impossible to for an audience to digest. And gradually because I watched it, as we mentioned off air, I watched it when I was too young to watch it. My sister was watching it, I think, my older sister, and it was considered educational. I think RTE showed it later in the 70s, so I probably saw bits of it between the two. And people started watching it because they wanted to know what happened next and who were all these awful people. There were hardly any nice people in it.
1: So it became addictive television pre-binge watching.
0: It absolutely did. And it had a huge impact on a lot of things that were going to come after it.
1: You mentioned Shan Phillips' terrifyingly wicked portrayal of Livia, one of the great TV matriarchs, I suppose. But she had an influence then, it could be said, on the TV that followed and female characters that followed.
0: Well, she definitely did. I mentioned that she had difficulties with it. There's quite a good documentary on YouTube about all this, but she was struggling with, you know, how why is she even on that? And Robert Wise, the director, said, don't worry about all that. Just lean into it. Be her, you know, be cruel, be this, be that, be disdainful. She was very funny in playing it. She kept saying, because she despised Claudius. She didn't understand him until latterly, and she would keep, when he would go to kiss her goodnight, she would say things like, that's my foot you're standing on. She was really disdainful of him, but it worked what she did, and that characterization it dominated the part of the story that she was alive in. And this show was shown on PBS in America, and it was nobody expected it to do well there, of all places, and it was a huge hit. And people like the creators of The Sopranos were watching, and Livia Soprano, Tony's mother, is not called that by accident. And also Dynasty, Alexis Carrington, apparently was based on Livia, if you can believe that. So it did have that sort of broadness, but at the same time it was telling a complicated story in a very witty way.
1: Hmm. The other big name here is John Hurt, of course.
0: Yeah.
1: John Hurt's depiction of Caligula involved scenes of carnage that were, as you said, you were too young to watch them when you first saw them.
0: I was.
1: Pretty unprecedented.
0: They did
1: for,
0: me no good, yeah.
1: For TV in 1976.
0: Yeah.
1: How did John Hurt manage to keep audiences watching?
0: Well, he didn't want to do it, actually. But he had made a breakthrough the year before in a TV film by Quentin Crisp, which he was terrific in. That was a very brave thing for him to do at that period. And he didn't want to go and to do it. And Robert Wise invited him to a cast party, even though he

0: wasn't going to be in it. And he liked them all. Like, he liked Brian Blessed and all these people, and he knew Derek Jacobi already, great stage actor. And so he decided to do it. And he was advised that he should go over the top, and he did. And he's really funny in it. Like, there are all these scenes where he's saying, you know, people today, and, you know, he's kind of, you know, he's bemoaning the state of Rome, and he's also a maniac. But what he understood in his performance was that maniacs don't know that they're maniacs. Like, when he wages war on King Neptune and has his soldiers bring a load of seashells back to the to his palace, and he makes his horse a senator, and he marries his sister, and so forth. And I won't tell you much more than that. But he thinks all of this makes perfect sense, and that was what was wonderful about Hurt's performance. He was very funny.
1: We have a clip from one of the scenes you just mentioned. This is John Hurt as Caligula.
2: The streets empty of crowds and flowers, no triumphs awarded, no games, no celebrations, but three miserable old ex-consuls waiting at the gates to greet him, and a room full of cowardly stay-at-home senators who spend all their time in the theatre and in the baths, while he has spent 6 months living no better than a private soldier. Yet, your emperor has returned, but with this in his hand.
3: But Jove, you ordered no triumphs.
2: Well, of course I ordered no triumphs. Do you think I'd order triumph for myself?
3: But you ordered us not to order any.
2: Yes, and you took me at my word, didn't you? Typical. It didn't occur to you that I might be leaving it up to you for your love to show itself freely. Didn't occur to you that it might be my natural humility speaking.
1: It's quite campy, isn't it?
0: He's very campy, and you can hear how good the writing is and how funny the writing is. It's wonderful. Yeah, he was really terrific in it. And as you say, it was his career really took off after that, you know, Alien, etc., etc., etc.
1: Yeah. It's impossible now probably to imagine anyone other than Derek Jacobi as Claudius, but he actually wasn't the first choice, was he?
0: No. Charlton Heston, if you can imagine that. It'd
1: be,
0: you know,
1: wouldn't have been good.
0: Well, for him to be anything other than a Lomax, wasn't he in Dynasty? Am I wrong about that?
1: Am I
0: deluded? So yeah, that was a very bad idea. Ronnie Barker could act, actually, so that wasn't totally off the wall. But really, when they were considering those people, they were going to have a young, sort of younger 20-something Claudius, and then an old one. But they picked Jacobi because they knew he had the range to do it. And he realised what a challenge it was, but also what a wonderful opportunity it was to play him old. They would have to. They had terrible makeup in those days, really heavy, gloopy makeup that would stick to your face and took, you know, 3 or 4 hours to put on. But getting it off was worse. He had to sit in a hot bath while they gradually steamed it off every night, and it really played havoc with his skin. But whatever he did, it worked. I mean, the way he worked it was said afterwards that it took him a while to stop, stammering and doing this with his neck. But he was incredible in the role, and he really brings out the way that Claudius survives is by pretending to be an idiot, certainly through the reigns of Tiberius and especially Caligula, who becomes kind of fond of him like a palace pet, and he has to play this game and use his wits to survive. And some people, like his mother, despise him for it, but it works, he survives.
1: Well, let's listen to a clip now of Derek Jacobi as Claudius.
4: Senators, it is true I'm hard of hearing, but you will find it's not for want of listening. As for speaking, again, it's true, I have an impediment. But isn't what a man says more important than how long he takes to say it? It's true, again, I have little experience of government. But then have you more? I at least have lived with the imperial family who have ruled this empire ever since you so spinelessly handed it over to us. I've observed it working more closely than any of you. Is your experience better than that? As for being half-witted, well, what can I say? Except that I have survived to middle age with half my wits, while thousands have died with all of theirs intact.

0: So you mentioned the toxic makeup and the endurance that was for him. But there were other things that happened. It had to be shot in studio and not outside.
1: Yes.
0: And that was an issue, but eventually possibly became one of the great things about it.
1: I think it did, because the only thing, it stands up really well because of the acting in the script, as you can hear. Now, so occasionally the sets rattle. But Robert Wise said that they didn't shoot on location entirely because of budget. He wanted it to be to have that claustrophobic feeling. And when you think about it, had they shot, the German campaigns in Wales, it would look like Life of Brian, wouldn't it, straight away? Which hadn't been made yet, but it still would have looked like it. But also, I was thinking about this last week. All these characters in the confines of these states, which were pretty good given what was at their disposal, they seemed huge. These historical characters seemed huge, which was appropriate. So I actually think it did become a strength, and it did work and make it stronger.
0: And when Claudius does eventually become accidental emperor, he has a secret plan, right?
1: He has a secret plan because he's a Republican and he always has been. Livy taught him history when he was young, if you can imagine that. And so he wants the Republic to be restored. He wants the emperors to fall. So his plan is, according to Graves' books and so on, is his fourth wife, Agrippina, probably murdered him, and her son, not his son, Nero, who is worse than Caligula, if that's possible, becomes emperor. And Claudius hopes this will so discredit the institution that the Republic will be restored. So that's his plan, but it doesn't work. Spoilers, it doesn't work.
0: Spoilers.
1: Yeah.
0: Would you tell us a bit more about the production curse? What were the things that made the cast discuss that?
1: Yeah, this went back to the 1930s film, which sadly never got made, Charles Laughton as Claudius, which would have been marvellous. And there are a few clips of him. All sorts of things went wrong during that production, and Merle Oberon, who was she playing? She was playing his wife, I think. She was in a car crash and was badly injured, and so they halted production. So this idea then transferred itself to some of the cast members. I get the impression Brian Blessed might be a little bit, actors are anyway.
0: Likes a good yarn.
1: Yeah, no, but they are superstitious.
0: Yes,
1: and
0: no, that's true.
1: There was a rap party and an extra died at it. And then Jack Pullman died. He died within a year of it. He was only 52. He died of a heart attack straight away. And then the producer, who wasn't even 40, he died in a car crash not long afterwards as well. So there was this idea that they would joke about it, that who would be next.
0: Yeah, the scriptwriter and the producer.
1: Yes, exactly.
0: Yeah, pretty shocking. Mm. 50 years on then, so the production values are still definitely placing it in the 1970s. But in terms of pure drama and the calibre of the cast, as you said, it did have an enduring impact that we still see to this day. So you think about shows like The Sopranos and Succession perhaps as well as heirs to I, Claudius.
1: Yeah, I think so, because the makers of those, they will all have seen it or come across it, and nothing on that scale had been attempted to that point. It was so daring in many ways, and in some of its scenes it was so explicit and violent, and yet it had to be to tell the story. So it's an incredible piece of work.
0: Well, my thanks to you, Paul Whittington, for remembering I, Claudius as the TV series turns 50 this month. I, Claudius and Claudius the God are available to buy on DVD now or via video on demand platforms including Apple TV and Google Play and YouTube, or if you have access to BBC iPlayer, you can catch it there. That's it for tonight's Arena. 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Tomorrow night on Arena, we'll have live music from Roe, a new biography of the critic and writer John Berger, and we'll hear about Meredith, a brand new play coming to the Gate for the Dublin Theatre Festival 2026. Tommy O'Sullivan was on sound tonight. Michelle Brown was our researcher. Demi Geraghty was our broadcast coordinator. And the show was produced by Sinead Egan. Fiacnó No Brain On is up next live on RTE Radio 1 and on RTE Listen. I'm Christine Leach, and I'll be back with you tomorrow at 7.
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3: RTE News on Radio 1 with Harry Manning. Good evening. Emergency services in Nepal are intensifying efforts to rescue hundreds of workers trapped in tunnels since flash floods hit the country 5 days ago. The Nepalese authorities say more than 930 workers are missing. The number of dead is now approaching 1,000, with over 4,000 people missing overall. Some 590 foreign nationals from 39 countries are among those still unaccounted for, including two Irish citizens. This man has been scanning the list of rescued people, hoping his uncle's name appears.
4: I'm looking for my uncle. He was working as an engineer on the customs building being constructed on the Chinese border. We don't know whether he's dead or alive. His name is also not on the rescued people's list.
3: The US President Donald Trump has again threatened to hit Iran hard after the two foes traded fire for the first time in over a month. It comes as Iran's president has warned that more fighting with the US was not in his country's interest. Our correspondent Fiona Mitchell reports.
5: After a prolonged pause in military action, the US carried out what it called targeted strikes overnight to tackle an imminent threat from Iranian rocket launchers on Larak, a small island near the port of Bandar Abbas in the Strait of Hormuz. Though the US President Donald Trump has repeatedly said this route is now open once again, its traffic remains at a fraction of its pre-war levels. After Iran retaliated against several US bases in the region, the US leader threatened to hit Iran hard, while Iran's president, Masoud Pezeshkian, warned that more fighting with the US was not in his country's interest. The resumption of fire has raised fears of a return to major hostilities. After 6 months of war, the foes remain at an impasse, with Iran keeping the strategic Strait of Hormuz closed and the US persisting with a naval counter-blockade of Iran.
3: The PSNI has said an 8-year-old girl has a fighting chance of survival because of the quick actions of police officers. She was seriously injured in an attack in Dungannon, County Tyrone, in which her father was killed. She is now in a stable condition in hospital. Police are continuing to question a teenage boy arrested on suspicion of murder and attempted murder. Sinn Féin MLA for Fermanagh, South Tyrone, Colm Gildernew, said the local community is devastated by what has happened.
6: There's still a very palpable sense of shock and sadness at what has unfolded. The community of Lisnahull itself and the wider Dungannon community are just devastated that a family in our midst has suffered this terrible, terrible tragedy. The community of Lisnahull is a very close-knit one, and one which I know will rally around the family here and will give them all the support they can in the time ahead.
3: SIPTU members in the public sector have voted overwhelmingly in favour of industrial action, up to and including strike action. The union has accused the government of failing to present serious proposals on pay or provide guarantees against outsourcing. The overall result among SIPTU members employed in health, local government and state agencies who were balloted in this phase was 97% in favour of strike action and 98% in favour of industrial action.
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3: Tonight will bring a mix of clear spells and showers, mainly in the north and west, with just isolated showers elsewhere. Lowest temperatures of 9 to 14 degrees and light to moderate southwesterly winds. And that's all from the newsroom for now.
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8: Indeed it is, and it's Fiona O'Brien. Delighted to be with you once again this Monday evening, minding the shop for John Creedon tonight and for the next 2 and a bit weeks, maybe 3. We'll see how we go. It is music all the way, as always, from now till 10 here on RTÉ Radio 1. We've got music tonight from CMAT, from Joni Mitchell, from Squeeze. The Waterboys are in the mix. The Stones are in there as well. We've got some great new tunes from Declan O'Rourke, from Sirka Richardson, from Fontaines DC. Big announcement from them today. The Whileaways, Murrin Bradley, Claire Sands, Scullion, Wallace Bird. And we'll be dipping into our brand new RTÉ Radio 1 album of the week from Sam Smith. All of that and loads more, but to kick things off for us tonight, with birthday greetings to Van the Man.

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And who done me out? High-term fashion.

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And who did your homework?

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0: Maggie's Place.
1: It started coming on rain.

shirt in a pair of pants, and I was getting wet. Saturated. And Maggie opened up the window. And Jane swung out her right arm. She said, hi. I said, hi. How you doing, baby? She said,

0: mind if I do? That's a bag. I mean, now you gotta, you know, sort of turn it upside down, something like put it in a rack, fold it, press it, call it a record, something like that.
1: Oh, yes, indeed. Two there from Van Morrison kicking things over for us tonight, and that one from his very first album, Blowin' Your Mind, which he released back in 1967. And it was an album that Van himself doesn't really regard as a true album because it was compiled and released without his consent. A couple of months previously, apparently, he had signed a contract that he hadn't fully studied. And it stipulated that he would surrender pretty much all control to the material that he would record, and that's in there among them. But how great is that? Who drove the red sports car? Young Van the Man, back in 1967. And before that, kicking things off for us on what would be his 81st birthday today, and still rocking and rolling and making great music. The opening track to his fifth album, which he released in 1971. That album, of course, being Tupelo Honey. We heard Wild Night. Well, it's 8:15 and you're tuned to RTE Radio 1. If you've just tuned in, you're very welcome along. It is Fiachna O'Brien. Delighted to be with you. Always a joy to sit in for John Creedon on the John Creedon Show. And if you want to get in touch, you can text me, of course, on 51551. 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Let's see, how else can you get in touch? Oh, yes, Creedon at RTE.

0: e.ie is the email address from anywhere on the planet. Equally, you can find me on Instagram. It's at Fiachna O'Brienon, and on Twitter, it's at F O'Brienon. This is brand new from the Whileaways.
1: Two, a one, two, three, four.

Yes, indeed. That is the latest glimpse into Sirica Richardson's forthcoming album, Draw the Outline. And that's called Adam, Pacing in the Park. And that's the latest, the last single before the album comes out. In 10 days or thereabouts, she created that one with James Vincent McMorrow. They have two songs that they worked on together for the album, so I'm looking forward to that very, very much indeed. And before that, The While Away is the first release from their upcoming studio album, When You Are Falling, which is due out, I think, on the 25th of September. That's their fifth album. And they are marking the event with a special concert in Galway's Town Hall Theatre on Tuesday, September 29th. And that one, that one entitled Don't Say You're Gone, written by Noriana, all about resilience and friendship and finding hope even during life's most difficult moments. 22 minutes past 8, and if you've just tuned in, it is Fiachna O'Brien. Delighted to be with you with RTE Radio 1, and it's lovely to see the texts coming in, flying in. Susan's there in Kilcool, sending birthday greetings to Van, the man. She says all the rock and roll lifestyle didn't stop him and Mick and Keith and Paul and Ringo and Bob Dylan and even Willie Nelson from rocking. Indeed, 'tis good for you, Susan, I think it's a good prescription for life. Derek is there as well, speaking of the Whileaways. He says the Whileaways and Clare Sands on the same playlist, couldn't get any better. Yes, we'd have music from Clare a little bit later on. And Derek tells me that he was at the Arcadia Folk Festival this week in Western Massachusetts, and he saw Alison Russell there, phenomenal as always, and even more so with the Hadestown experience in her resume. Indeed, oh, she's extraordinary, as you might have gathered from my previous programs. Indeed, Alison will be not too far from these playlists here, Derek, in the shows to come, I'm pretty sure. Sonia's there as well in Colorado. Lovely to hear from you, and thank you for the very kind words, ear candy and all of that. Excellent. Shane is there as well. Mr. Alger, it's lovely to hear from you. I noticed some of your posts from Electric Picnic. He's happy to be on board, even though he's swamped after it. All of the highlights on his socials. Well, thanks for getting in touch, Shane. Hope life's good with you. And then Matthew is there as well. He's a long-time listener, but a first-time visitor to Ireland. And he's just back from a few days in and around Galway, especially impressed with Connemara, which was spectacular. Well, I have roots down there, Matthew, and at any opportunity, I head off down there. It's a beautiful, beautiful part of the world. And we are blessed here on this island to have many of them. But he wants to send a big Gurumila Mahagath to Kira from Westmeath for coming to visit. Creedon@rte.ie is the email address, and 51551 is the text number. All right.

are, yes indeed. There is another musical legend celebrating a birthday today, Anthony Thistlethwaite, who is of course a water boy and a sore doctor for many years now, as well as being a wonderful artist in his own right, a blues man and a journeyman, and he turned 71 today. And there he is, joined by Mick Taylor, of course, former member of John Mayall's Blues Breakers and the Rolling Stones, of course. Eddie Reader's there on those remarkable gospel-y backing vocals on that great version of Fisherman's Blues, which you can find on Anto's 1997 album, Stinky Fingers. So we send love, big grow, to Anto today and his Lobreha. And before that, the Waterboys from their 1985 album, This is the Sea.

0: that was an album that could not wear itself out in our world back in the late 80s, and the soundtrack to many's The Road Trip, Medicine Bow, and I see that Mike and the lads are out on tour with Steve Earle at the moment, I think coming here in a day or two, if I'm not mistaken, and great reports coming from all of those shows. Nish Keitha Ling, Rosemary is there, ex-Delgany, now Sandy Mant, and loving Vans, Tupelo Honey, and looking forward to the next few weeks. Well, thank you for the kind words. Let me see, Maeve is there as well. She says, great to hear you. Just delighted, but we'll have to forsake you later on for traitors. Ah, here in Shaw Idir, now 9:30. Well, buen soltas, Maeve. Cecilia's there in Rush as well, saying welcome back. And just wanted to say hi. And Dee is there, who just left Kerry for Dublin with the two dogs and the two cats. A happy arc on wheels. My goodness me. Dee, yes, the first time I tried to travel with a couple of cats, we didn't get it right. But anyway, that's for another time. let me see who else is there. Lilis. Oh, Lilis. Banachti agatha Lilis. Agus. Breathla, son, I could either Griffor Bug Mave, the King's Bug Shave, or Bald Bug Shants, Lilla Sacha, that's when I'm going to see Ogamahad, look, it's Inthach Clush Tolwitz, and happy birthday to Mave there. Agus Brona and Shin, Agaishtach, the Bardakini, dancing, toe tapping going on. And 51551, of course, is the text number if you want to get in touch. And Creedon at RTE.ie is the email address, and at Fiac Nobrian on an Instagram if you want to get in touch that way. All right, back in a moment with the beautiful new release from Declan O'Rourke.
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Isn't that a beauty? That is the latest release from Declan O'Rourke. It is called For Free, and that's the second glimpse into his forthcoming album, Oceanic. A love letter to family, that is. It started off as something for his mum, but then he soon realised that it kind of rings true for all of the gang, all the family. And that is produced by Declan and his longtime pal and collaborator, Jim Mogini of Midnight Oil. And I want to send greetings to Terry Moore, who is tuned in from Central Illinois, and he said he tells me he spoke with Jim a few days ago, and yes, lovely to have connected in recent times. So, and also good to hear that Declan's heading over the pond there to do a few shows with Todd Rundgren, according to Terry. So that'll be great. But before he does any of that, he's going to be heading out on an Irish tour throughout October and November, or maybe it's afterwards. Actually, now that I think of it, there's plenty of time between now and then to go off playing with Todd Rundgren. But on the 8th of October, he's at the Cork Opera House, and on the 9th, he's at the Mullingar Arts Centre, and he goes from there to the Westport Town Hall on the 10th. And then on the 17th of October, he's got Vicar Street in Dublin. And then in November, he's got a bunch more shows from Coal Island to Killarney to Ennis to Cavan Town Hall to the Solstice in Navan, the Guildhall in Derry, wonderful place, and loads more. So there we go, Declan O'Rourke. Well, if you've just tuned in, you're very welcome along. It's 21 minutes to 9, and you're with RTE Radio 1. And it's Fiachna O'Brien. Delighted to be sitting in for John Creedon once again for a little spell. And we have greetings from Lucy, who's there in Macroom, enjoying the tune. And Maisie is there in Wicklow with her husband Alan and the little girl Maisie. Brian Quish, a long time listener of the show here in Squamish, Canada. Hope I'm saying that right. And the show comes during his lunch break. It's a good excuse to take a 2-hour one. Well, thanks for the kind words. First caught wind of you when buying the People album in Canada in 1989. My goodness me, yes. Well, we're still playing those songs, Brian. You'll be glad to hear any chance we get. And it's lovely to hear from you. Karen is there as well, who wants me to send greetings to her cousin Carmel. And the message from Karen is that she hopes you have your feet up with a glass of wine in hand, enjoying the fresh air and the beautiful scenery and the peace and quiet in beautiful Castle Gregory. There's a few tweets as well. Eamon is there wondering about Baxter Jury. I saw that he was here last night, I think, was it? He's not too far from our playlist here, himself and his dad. That's Baxter Jury, of course, is Ian Jury's son, and what's in the river is in the stream for sure there. Ray, good to hear from you as well. And Sean Deneen is there. The gang is all here. It's all great to hear from you. Now, all right, where are we going to go to? The 31st of August in 1968, having attended an anti-war rally at London's US Embassy, the Rolling Stones released this.

Yes, indeed. That is music from the Mighty Rootsmen, joined by Toots and the Maytals, joined by Luciano, joined by Michael Rose, and guess who else is with them? Ronnie Wood, from a very recently released The Mighty Rootsmen Strike Back, which is a reunion of the reggae legends, and they are, as you can hear, reimagining rock and pop classics with soul and rhythm and heart. That's what they say. Toots Hibbert in there. And doing that version of the Stones classic Waiting on a Friend. Before that, a song that the Stones released on the 31st of August 1968. What's that? Honestly, I haven't got the calculator or the mental arithmetic at the moment, but Street Fighting Man, written after Jagger attended an anti-war rally at the United States Embassy in London, during which mounted police attempted to control a crowd of 25,000. And the single was indeed kept out of the US top 40. I think it got to number 48. A lot of stations refused to play it. Anyway, let us play it tonight. Well, if you've just tuned in, you're very welcome along. 11 minutes to 9, and it's Fiachna O'Brien. I'm delighted to be with you on this Monday evening. Frank Folan is sending me a gorgeous sunset there. Well, that was just the morning, the sunrise over the Alwi Mountains. Over the Alwi Mountain, should I say, in Ballyvaughan, in the heart of the Burren. Well, Frank, great to hear from you. Credo does need a suspect, sure isn't he entitled to it from time to time. And indeed, betimes, sure he's off doing other things. But a suspect is, I hope, what he's having. Anything from Dolly, he said. That podio, that scene in Podio Shays with Dolly Parton and Steve Cooney. And Steve Cooney doing an incredible job on The Coat of Many Colours, has been doing the rounds, and has been doing the rounds for years indeed, but absolutely beautiful. And Begley with him there as well. But good to hear from you, Frank. Let me see who else is there. Jerry is there in Derbyshire, who mentions Vince Power. He was Mr. Irish Music Man in Ireland and in the UK for many years. And the Fesh in Liverpool was a great lineup. We were there ourselves, indeed. Van was there, and Paddy Maloney with the Chieftains, and it was, and Claire Sands was there as well, and Finbar Fury and so on. But Jerry, great to hear from you, and thanks for tuning in. Mimi is there. Can we give a shout out to Faye and Emma, who are just back from the Electric Picnic after four nights? Oh my goodness. And they're currently drying out the tent, scraping muck off their boots in the back garden, and well, wish them every luck with that. Mimi, yeah, it was a wet one. I didn't get there myself, unfortunately, this year, but there's a few more. Let me see who else is just in from the picnic. There's a couple more, but some great, great performances, including this Irish superstar, Aberlathy Hira.

Well, Rachel is tuned in there in Greystones, just cleaning the mud off the wellies from the Electric Picnic and reflecting on the amount of amazing young Irish bands who they saw over the weekend. The talent seems to be oozing out of these fabulous young Irish musicians of all genres, blown away by it all, starting to feel just about human again and enjoying the tunes. Well, Rachel, thank you so much for getting in touch. And we play that as well for Faye and Emma. Mimi tells me they're just back from the four nights, drying out the tent, scraping the muck off their boots as well. And indeed, for anyone who's just come back from a rather wet Electric Picnic, but I'm sure now happy and that they survived it all and heard some great, great bands, including that one, the mighty Fontaines DC. And from their forthcoming album, Dopamine Chamber, it's due for release in October, and it is a body of work that will deal with escapism. And on that song, Marianne, they're asking the question about where is one to escape to when the act of escaping becomes more and more difficult. But I'll tell you what, we'll all be escaping into the grounds of Slane Castle next summer. That's going to be the place to be. They've just announced that they'll be headlining that legendary music venue on the 26th of June 2027. Damien Dempsey's going to be there. Madra Salah are among the special guests as well. And Hayley Williams, she of Paramore. My goodness me, I saw her opening up for Taylor Swift in a massive stadium in Dublin a couple of years ago, and she had the audience in the palm of her hands. Amazing. And that's going to be some day out. And before that, bringing herself out heroically out of a bout of illness to totally win over the crowds at the Electric Picnic last weekend, of course, with CMAT and Euro Country. She did an amazing version of Jolene, I think, as well. I think I saw that. Martin Pretorius is tuned in. A superstar is right. He said CMAT's a pop sensation, much needed in times where lots of AI music is trickling into places, to playlists. That music ain't got no soul, to quote Bob Seger. The CMAT has loads of it.

0: and long may she reign. Thanks for getting in touch, Martin. And I hope you are troubadouring away. Martin, of course, and a remarkable songwriter and singer himself as well. Well, if you've just tuned in, you're very welcome along. Liam and Bernie are there, sending a text into 51551 from the south of Spain on their 47th wedding anniversary. And they rarely miss a night on the Creedon Show. Well, it's great to have your company. Susan's there as well in the sunny southeast. Enjoying the tunes, the Stones' fab new album. Do you know what I've been doing, Susan, on my road trips recently? And it's been kind of an amazing exercise. My son has been travelling a lot. He is 14 years old, and it's kind of, you know, there's a bit of work experience involved in coming, helping out the lads, loading in and out of these music venues, carrying the heavy drum traps in and the guitar amps and all that kind of thing. But as we've been travelling, he's developed an interest in the Rolling Stones, but wanted to listen to them chronologically. So from the very beginning, the very first album, and we have now, just yesterday, in fact, driving back from a gig, listened to the new record, which he had already listened to, but an amazing exercise. But Susan, great to hear from you. She says she can't wait to hear Spin of the Murphy Men at some stage. They're going to be playing at the Tracton Arts Centre in Menan Bridge next Saturday. That's a beautiful music venue, Susan. We were actually up in Newry the night before last, home to Declan and Brendan Murphy, known to the world, of course, as the four of us. The two of them, the four of us. There's often four of them, anyway. 51551 is the text number if you want to get in touch. Creedon@rte.ie is the email address. I want to send greetings as well to Joe, who's out there in Los Angeles, and Teresa in the Wilging Arts Services place. Sending a message in on Instagram if you want to get in touch on Instagram as well. It's @FiachnaO'Brienon. Back in just a moment with a track from our gorgeous new album of the week.
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Well, now, Lilith O'Leary was texting earlier on asking me to play something Dasbug for his sister Maeve on her low brow. And hopefully that'll fit the bill. That's from our brand new RT Radio 1 album of the week, which is entitled Hazel Eyes. He refers to those hazel eyes in that song called Everlasting Love. That's the closing track on Sam Smith's new album. It's his fifth album. And it finds him arguably moving away from kind of pop spectacle towards a warmer, more intimate sound. People have been remarking on the honest storytelling in it and the organic sound, and yeah, love all of that. That is the closing track, and we'll be dipping into that across all the music programmes here on RT Radio 1 in the week ahead. 8 minutes past nine, and if you've just tuned in, you're very welcome along. It is Fionn O'Brien. I'm delighted to be with you on this Monday evening, holding the fort for John Creedon once again for a couple of weeks. Gilbert is there, Gilbert. He's doing his Michael Caine impression. I think that's because we mentioned John Mayall earlier, and from London. And did you know that his son Gaz runs London's oldest one-nighter, Gaz's Rock and Blues? I ran into Gaz on many's again, not many years now, Gilbert, in London many years ago. If you're out and about in London on a Thursday night, he used to go in the early 80s. I think I might have gone in the mid-80s once or twice. And his brother, this Gaz's brother, oh my goodness, his name escapes me now. Runs, is very involved with Massa and all the gang at the Fuji Rock Festival. Jason, that's him. Jason's a great guy as well. But Gilbert, lovely to hear from you, and delighted that you enjoyed Street Fighting Man as well. The production on that song is incredible, he says, as is Jagger's voice. And it was Jimmy Miller, of course, I did know, who produced Exile on Main Street, and also produced Moving On Up by Screamadelica, another Primal Scream, another a band that the young lad is getting into. But Gilbert, great to hear from you. Ian is there as well in Dublin 8. How's me old flower keeping? I'm keeping great, Ian. How are you doing? And JJ Cale and John Martin, we'll get to them at some point during the stint. Now, let me see. 51551, of course, is the text number if you want to get in touch. Helen is there in Cork and enjoyed hearing Van the Man by Two at the top of the show. And Paula is there wanting me to include her sister Cecilia in Thornley in our music dedications. She's a faithful, nightly listener to the Creedon Show and a wonderful sister. That comes from Paula. Well, meet a boy has Paula. Creedon@rte.ie is the email address. And as I mentioned, 51551 is the text number. Let us do this.

Two there from Squeeze, who Brona tells me were brilliant in Vicar Street. She saw them at some point. And that's from 1981, Tempted, from their East Side Story album, a song that happens to be sung by Paul Carrick, who was a keyboard player, and Glenn Tilbrook, and I think Elvis Costello, contributing a line or two in the second verse, as you could hear. But Glenn Tilbrook, big Creedence show greetings on his 69th birthday, which it is today. I remember seeing Glenn Tilbrook and Chris Difford, I think just the two of them, doing an acoustic set in the acoustic tent in Glastonbury a couple of years ago, and it was absolutely marvellous. Before that, of course, the title track to their 1979 album Cool for Cats, featuring that rare lead vocal, rare enough lead vocal from Chris Difford, and that gorgeous London voice of his. It is 18 minutes past nine, and you're tuned to RTE Radio 1, and Anne is tuned in from Cannes, where she says it's very hot. A hot, hot Cannes. It's cooled down a bit here, Anne, so if you need a little cooling down, sure, you can get yourself back towards home. But of course, home is Cannes, and but it's great to hear from you. Hope life is treating you well. Little Adele, she says, or a little Pavarotti even. I see. I see the direction we're going in. Kieran is there as well, who's tuned in from the Beacon Hospital after an operation and enjoying the tunes. Well, Kieran, we wish you a speedy recovery, and glad that the music is keeping you company. Robert is there as well, in the truck on the M8 northbound, loving the tunes, and thanks for the kind words. It is delightful to be back behind the mic on RTE Radio 1 here, Robert. So safe driving, always great to hear from you. And the Mouse, also regularly tuning in. They're lucky to have a sold-out gig at the Tea Room Sessions on the 19th of September. Who's playing that night? The one and only Catherine Pretty, whose music we play regularly here. Gorgeous singer-songwriter from the general Birmingham area. And so, yeah, we'll get to something from Catherine in the coming nights. Marion is there as well, sending a text in. Thank you, Marion. Saw you in Connolly's Alep on Sunday night, last Sunday week, wasn't it? Yesterday week with Liam and co. And it was what a great, great venue that is. If you're ever in the vicinity of Lep, Union Hall, Glandore, that kind of general area in West Cork, pop into Connolly's and Lep. It's a great spot for music. And during the summer, of course, they have that wonderful outdoor venue there as well. And it is becoming a home from home for us whenever we get half a chance. We two nights there. We might even do three next summer. Any bit of luck. Anyway, Squeeze by Two there. Well, it is Fichtna. Delighted to be in for John Creedon with you on this Monday evening. And this is Wallace Bird.

Alam Cara, isn't that a beauty? That's a recent release from Claire Sands. The second release from her upcoming album, They Tried to Bury Us, which is due for release pretty soon, October, I think it is. And that was released in the aftermath of the riots that took place in Belfast some months ago.

with local musicians and singers and all joining in. And the video, of course, presenting Belfast in a very different light, one defined by hope and collaboration. And what a joy it was to be in Belfast a couple of weeks back during the FLA. There was a powerful and beautiful sense of community in the air, and indeed the tunes were in the air on every street corner, kids playing concertinas and fiddles, and people from every part of the city coming together through music, and that's a gorgeous thing. And of course Claire has released that 50% of the proceeds on Bandcamp go to a Belfast based Annika collective. And before that, we had Wallace Bird with Call the Healer from her gorgeous new album, I Can See Your House From Here. And she's heading out on tour fairly soon. She is one of the most riveting live performers that I've ever seen. And if she's coming to your area soon, she's kicking off. It's this coming Wednesday, actually, at the Pavilion in Dunleary. And then from there, she heads to the Spirit Store in Dundalk, and then to the Grand Social in Dublin on Friday, and then down to Macroom, to the Priory Gap, and to DeBarra's Folk Club in Clonakilty. I walked past the door of that just a few weekends ago. I popped in there. And that's September 6th. And then the White Horse, another fantastic music room down in Ballincollig on the 10th. Dolan's Warehouse on the 11th of September, and the Roisin Dubh in Galway on the 12th. And Clears, of course, in Kilkenny on the 13th, Wallace Bird's tour. She'll have Cuí de Barra in tow with her as well on the drums, and I think possibly opening for Wallace as well. And Cuí is a remarkable artist as well. Oliver Cole is tuned in, enjoying the squeeze vibes. Himself and his little boy Elliot are dinging it in the kitchen. Oliver, great to hear from you. And Elliot, it's great to know that you're tuned in, above all. And so we said warm greetings to you both and to all the gang there. And the Manon Abu, says Brona, on foot of hearing Claire Sands there for sure. And 51551 if you want to get in touch. All right, you are tuned to RTE Radio 1. It is Fiacna O'Brien with you until 10.

Bad is a very recent release from Murden Bradley, heralding the kind of beginning of a new chapter for her. She's now 19 and finding her own voice as a writer and a storyteller. She's a masterful interpreter of blues music, self-taught under the influence of her dad, and she turns her attention now towards her own observations and her experiences and her outlook, and that's called Not Going Back. The reverence for the traditional music remains there, but these songs are no longer just windows into another era, they're windows into herself, and that's a beautiful thing. And indeed, she is out, I think she's playing at the Harvest Time Blues Festival on the 4th of September, Friday. And before that, Joni Mitchell from 1974, from that Court and Spark album. We had Free Man in Paris, 24 minutes to 10, and it is Fiona with you, sitting in for John Creedon. And Ray Lennon was tweeting earlier on, he said, enjoying the beginning of the programme with Van the Man by Two, and mentioned Scullion had a great album in 1979, two tracks, and you mentioned two. I've gone for another two, including a brand new one, Ray, so hopefully you will enjoy this. This is the first of two from Scullion.

We don't need radar. Radio will do just fine. What a beautiful line that is. Two there from Scullion, and that one from their 2012 album Dream Sailor, the title track, and I play that for Ray. Ray, I hope that ticked the old Scullion box there for you, and I'll play it also for Nick and the boss and all the Clegg and crew out west. And before that, a very recent release, Face in a Crowd, which is the first glimpse into their new album, which will be called Home in the Sky, and that's due for release, I understand, in the spring of next year. Well, you're tuned to RTE Radio 1. It's just coming up to 9:45, and there's a stack of texts and bits and pieces coming in. Carol and Tom are there, tuned in from Spain, and Marianne enjoying the tunes and the selection. Thanks so much, Marianne. Great listening tonight, says a text. But I nearly forgot a special birthday, and I'll never live it down. So if you have a minute, to please wish a very happy birthday to Dennis. Maybe a Lisa O'Neill too. Lisa O'Neill, God, that last EP that she made is absolutely gorgeous. I probably won't get to it tonight because the clock is against me. I'd need at least 6 minutes to play one of her great ones. but we said birthday greetings nonetheless. Felix is there in Ennis as well, and it's lovely to hear from you, Felix. Thank you so much for getting in touch. 51551, of course, is the text number. And Rory is there near Faro in Portugal. He must have heard me talking about roadies and young lads. And he says, there's a great song about roadies and moving on by Jackson Brown called The Loadout. But you probably know that. I do indeed. It's been played a few times. Let me see. Anne is there as well. I too was at the FLA, she said. Amazing. Wasn't it just extraordinary? Just great to see. I actually was heading into the lift one night. Myself and the young lad was with me as well, and out stepped this man, and he put his arms out. He says, "Fiacna," and it was Mihalo Halun, and who was my tin whistle teacher way back in Coláiste Éireann. And I'd say Mihalo lives out in Innishear now. So if anyone is near Mihalo Halun, please tell him. Please send love and gratitude for teaching me the tunes. And he had this beautifully lovely simple method. I started off learning piano and couldn't make sense or head or tail of all the notes and the staves and all of that. And I'm in awe of people who can sight read. But Mihalo just wrote down the letters. So if you're playing a tune, if it was F, B, A, B, and all that kind of thing. And we'll never forget. So it was great to bump into him at the flat as well. What are you playing for me, says Anne? Anne, it'll have to be another night. I will play something for you. You mentioned Adele and you mentioned Pavarotti, and I know some of your other favourites, so we'll dig something out for you in the coming nights. Elaine Beverly Tyrrell tells me her dear brother Craig and his Dutch wife Helen and her partner Hugh all had a lovely meal together last Monday. Excellent. Elaine, it's great to hear from you. I hope life is good. Let me see. We haven't got much time.

Great track from Van, says Brendan in Leitrim. Well, yes, indeed, on what is his 81st birthday. That is Van, the man there, from his 47th album, which he released just last year. And that's the title track, Remembering Now, a return to form, if ever there was one. Geraldine has tuned in. Would we be able to dig out a song for her 50th wedding anniversary, which is tomorrow, from the Lookalikes? Her husband was one of the original members of the band, and his friend Sean was also there and was his best man. And sorry to hear about your loss, Geraldine, a few years ago. Marty's gone, but we will definitely dig out something from the Lookalikes for you tomorrow evening, all going well. Well, Shinna Will, thank you so much for your texts and your emails and your tweets, and above all for your company this evening. It's lovely to be with you again. We'll do it all again, same time, same place tomorrow. I'm going to leave you with a beautiful new release from David Murphy and Ether Ensemble. This is due out on Friday, and it's their wonderful version of Led Zeppelin's Rain Song. Till tomorrow at 8, for myself, Fiachna O'Brien, Tog Bugay. I'll see you.

0: David Murphy and the Ether Ensemble with Rain Song, ending tonight's Creedence show, which was presented by Fíochna O'Brien. And we'll have more great music coming up at 11 when we join Cathal Murray for a late date.
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0: Taking in the last of the August air, we've got more news from the natural world as Mooney goes wild in just a few minutes' time. First, though, at 10 o'clock, Harry Manning has the latest news.
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7: Good evening from the newsroom. There are fears for around 160 jobs at the Irish operation of payments firm PayPal. Sinn Féin TD Rory O'Murchu said he had received confirmation from the company that it is planning to cut 164 roles, which is almost 12% of its Irish workforce. A spokesperson for PayPal would not comment on the number of jobs at risk. The Department of Enterprise said it received a collective redundancy notification from PayPal on Friday. Authorities in Nepal have said they have made progress in accessing some of the hydro-powered tunnels where around 100 workers are trapped. Rescuers are in a race against time to free the workers by digging, drilling and blasting through mud and debris created by the flash floods 5 days ago. Professor Arnold Dix is an engineer who is advising the rescuers in Nepal from Australia.
8: I can get satellite data, compare that with the information coming out of the helicopters, look at ground photographs and things, and we can work out whereabouts the actual tunnel should be, because the actual signature of them's gone. Everything's just missing. It looks like a lunar landscape. Once we're sure where the power station was, then we commence typically some sort of digging.
7: The US has said it is seeking to create the conditions which would bring Iran back to the negotiating table. The comments from the US Treasury Secretary Scott Bessent followed renewed US strikes on Iran today for the first time in a month. It saw Iran launch retaliatory strikes on several US bases in the region. Mr. Bessent today was adamant that its latest economic sanctions are having an impact in Iran.
9: They are going to continue exerting

0: pressure, and we've had very good discussions. The economy doesn't have to collapse. We just have to have the regime come to their senses.
1: The US President Donald Trump has said he is reviewing the United States' position on the Falkland Islands. The remote archipelago in the South Atlantic is ruled by the United Kingdom. When asked by reporters about the island's sovereignty, Mr. Trump said it was one of many positions he was reviewing. He did not signal if the review would change the United States' position on sovereignty. Argentina's President Javier Milei has previously claimed sovereignty over the islands.
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1: Tonight we'll bring a mix of clear spells and showers, mainly in the north and west, with just isolated showers elsewhere. Lowest temperatures of 9 to 14 degrees and light to moderate southwesterly winds. Tomorrow morning will be mainly dry with scattered showers and sunny spells, turning cloudier through the afternoon with more persistent rain developing in Ulster. Highest temperatures of 15 to 20 degrees in moderate southwest winds. And that's all from the newsroom for now.
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Yes, a wonderful hour of nature ahead of you now until 11 o'clock right here on RTE Radio 1. In studio, Niall Hatch and Richard Collins. Keep your heads down, boys. Keep your heads down.

0: Do you remember that cartoon? That's the sync tune for a cartoon that was on TV back in the 1970s. Dick Dastardly and Muttley. Isn't that what it was called?
1: It was called Dastardly and Muttley in Their Flying Machines. That's a total blast from the past.
0: Absolutely.
1: And I hadn't thought about that in years. And it's a spin-off of another program called Wacky Races. And it was one of those weird Hanna-Barbera cartoons. So I remember Muttley the dog was always like laughing in this breathy kind of way, and Dick Dastardly was always trying to stop it. And they're trying to stop Yankee Doodle Pigeon from delivering messages. It's all going back to me.
0: I would never have remembered. I was just looking for a song with pigeons in it because I want to talk about pigeons. But they were actually trying to stop
1: this homing pigeon called Yankee Doodle Pigeon from bringing messages. He had a little satchel around him when he's flying, and they various inept ways in their biplanes of trying to catch him. It was and then Wacky Races and Penelope Pit Stop and calling help, help. It's coming back.
0: God, you do that very well. Do you remember that cartoon, Richard? Do you?
2: No, but one comes to mind, and it's called Poisoning Pigeons in the Park by Tom Lehrer.
0: That was the song.
2: Yeah, well, it'll be a perfect song for this, you know, because we're all about killing off pigeons.

0: can't be talking about poisoning pigeons in the anyway, park.
1: That's the only thing that comes to mind.
0: The world seems in tune on a spring afternoon when you're poisoning pigeons in the park. That's how it goes. They're the lyrics. Yes. I remember it well. Yeah. Anyway, I have a question about pigeons, and so has one of our listeners. But the other day, I was coming out of my estate, and I saw a wood pigeon struggling with what looked like a branch. It wasn't a branch, it was just a very large twig. And it's August. And last week you were saying, Richard, it's all over for the birds. Christmas dinner's been eaten and they're letting it all hang out and they're taking it easy. But not for pigeons. Pigeons, in particular wood pigeons, they keep at it. Another brood. But how many do they have, I'm wondering?
1: They only produce one or two eggs. Now, you have to breed often to get enough young through, so you breed repeatedly. So brood pigeons have a much more extended kind of loose attitude to breeding. And the street pigeon, the ones that you see all over the place, they breed even in December and January. You see them under bridges and all sorts of things. So a low reproduction.
0: So it's not seasonal when it comes to the pigeon family.
1: Well, it's seasonable up to a point, but they stretch the edges of it, shall we say. We get them breeding very early. March, you often see a wood pigeon's nest, and then you often see one rather late. I think you would be able to either confirm or flatly deny this now.
2: Oh, 100% confirm, far be it from me to go against anything you might say, Richard. No, you're absolutely spot on.
0: Just stop plamosing each other.
2: That's fantastic, isn't he? No, the thing with pigeons is that wood pigeons particularly, they do have a much longer breeding season than most other Irish birds. As you mentioned, they're the feral pigeon or the street pigeon, Richard. They have a very long nesting season. And the collared dove, another member of the pigeon family, they have no nesting season at all. They nest all year round, provided the weather is good enough. Obviously, if it's extremely cold and it's pouring rain, then they may forego it for a few months. But if you have a mild, balmy winter, they'll nest all the way through. So wood pigeons, as you said, Richard, they can go right through from February and March, easily through to early November if the conditions are right. And one of the reasons that pigeons and doves can do this in a way that other birds can't is they're not so dependent on one kind of food. So if you are a blue tit, for example, you only really can feed your youngsters caterpillars. So you time your nesting, you've evolved to time your nesting with the peak emergence of caterpillars, which tends to be sort of late April through May, and maybe as late as early June, but usually finished by then. And then that food is gone. If you're a bird like a finch, you as an adult may mainly eat seeds, but you still have to find insect larvae to feed to your chicks, and so your nesting season, again, it's the late spring and early summer. If you're a pigeon, you're not feeding any of that type of stuff to your chicks at all. What they do is they eat what they normally do. The adult pigeons will eat all sorts of leaves and shoots and berries, anything they can find. And rather than feed that food directly to their chicks, they produce a special milk in their crop or in their throat. It's called crop milk. And both the male and the female do this. It's different to mammalian milk. They both produce it. And this is what they feed to their chicks. So the young wood pigeons will literally stick their heads down mum or dad's throat and sort of lap this stuff up. And that means that those chicks aren't relying on their parents being able to find a particular type of food. Whatever their parents can eat, and they have a wider diet, they're able to produce this milk for their chicks. That's why the wood pigeon was doing that. And if you see a bird like that carrying a stick or carrying a branch, it's certainly nesting. There's no other earthly reason a wood pigeon would do that.
0: Do they use the same nest? And if not, why not?
2: Well, with wood pigeons and other members of the pigeon family, often they don't because it's so flimsy, it's usually collapsed by the following year.
0: The following year. I mean, if they're having two or three broods a year.
2: Even then, when you see the state of their nests, they really are badly made. If it was still in serviceable condition, yes, they will top it up. And maybe that's what that wood pigeon was doing. It may have been sort of making repairs to those nests. That sort of weird nesting habit of pigeons and doves and their flimsy nests, it led to one of the strangest and most alarming phone conversations I've ever had. Years ago in Birdwatch Ireland, I answered the phone and there was a lady on there who was really quite upset, and so I had a lot of sympathy for her. And she said that she'd found a sort of a little bundle of sticks and a few quite roundish white eggs, a fair bit smaller than chicken eggs, she said, but still substantial, lying on the ground underneath one of her Leylandii hedges. When she described to me, I said, well, that would sound to be the nest of a collared dove. They famously make these really flimsy nests. They love Leylandii, one of the only birds that do. What's happened is it was flimsy, it fell down maybe with a gust of wind, it's on the ground, and those eggs aren't going to hatch out. There's nothing can be done for them. The embryos would have chilled at this stage, so nothing will happen. And I'll never forget what she said. She was so relieved, and she said, oh, I'm so happy that you told that to me, because I was really worried they might be rat's eggs.
0: Okay. And it just made me, you know, we shouldn't laugh either.
2: Well, no, but it did make me worry a little bit about the state of the education system. But still, I wasn't like that on the phone. I was just able to reassure her, and she went away very happy and knowing a bit more about biology too. So it was good. But that's when you find these bundles of sticks with eggs in them, it's always these pigeons or doves. They really build bad nests.
1: There's a reason why you would move house if you were a bird. If you would sit on

0: the nest for a week or two and young in it for a couple of weeks. Parasites, things that infect your plumage and bite you and things like that, ticks and fleas and creepy crawlies of various kinds, they are in the nest and they've laid their eggs in there. Now, by moving to a new nest, you outwit these. They've got to start again from scratch. But so it's always a toss-up whether you're going to stay with the old nest and put up with the residents, the other residents, or whether you're going to build a new one. So moving house, it may be an incentive, but of course you've got to make a big effort to move house. So it's swings and roundabouts. You've got to trade them off and make a decision on that basis.
1: So there you are. It was wood pigeon. It was building a new nest, and it probably is going to breed again.
2: Indeed.
1: All the pigeon family might just do. Anyway, Richard, I'm sure you saw that video and that photograph, should I say, and you've seen it, I know that, of the pigeon sent in by one of our listeners with feet covered with feathers. So I want you to imagine what a pigeon looks like. Of course, it's got feathers, but think now of their feet. They're bare and baldy, mostly, most birds. But then this one had feathers growing out of the feet. Ugh, to look at it isn't the prettiest thing in the world. I know pigeon fanciers quite like this, but to see a pigeon with feathered feet, Niall, what's going on?
2: It does look really bizarre, and you can see from this pigeon, the way it's strutting around, that it isn't terribly comfortable the way it's walking either. This is one of these mutations that has been developed in captivity. People breed strains of these pigeons, all of these domestic pigeons. It's the same species as the feral pigeons you see on the streets. They're all descended from a wild bird called the rock dove, which you still find in parts of the west of Ireland and on some offshore islands in remote areas on sea cliffs. It's a very shy bird, strangely, for a bird that's descendants have become so tame around humans. And over many hundreds or even thousands of years, these were selectively bred by humans, and a whole lot of different breeds were created and still are being created in exactly the same way as all the breeds of dog alive today have descended from the wolf, even though many of them look nothing like a wild wolf. Some are much smaller, completely different colors, floppy ears, all these things. So these mutations were selected for by breeders. So some of them wanted pigeons that weren't the normal sort of grey and black color you get in the wild. They wanted some that had maybe reddish color in them or were pure white. Some people wanted to breed ones that had sort of fanned out tails, almost like a miniature peacock, that looked more elaborate like that. Some bred for long, long necks just to show these birds as sort of a quirk. There were also breeds that were bred for their meat and for their eggs. So some with sort of larger breasts than others, so there'd be more meat on them. They would lay larger eggs, perhaps. And so they had those. And some were bred particularly for racing and for homing and carrying messages, where they were selected for this homing instinct and this migratory ability. And this is one of those types of pigeons. It's one of these sort of featherfoot pigeons. There's several different breeds. Some of them originate in Turkey and Hungary and other parts of Eastern Europe, where people bred them to have this sort of mad growth of feathers across their feet. So it looks like they're wearing like almost like large snowshoes or something over their feet. They look very, very bizarre. It's very cumbersome for the bird. You can see how this wouldn't evolve in the wild because it really hinders the bird's survival chances. But when it's in captivity and they're being fed and they're not sort of subject
1: to... But these were in the wild.
2: Well, this is clearly an escape. Mm. So it's escaped from an aviary or a dovecot or some pigeon fancier probably quite close by.
1: I don't think it's attractive. I don't think it looks good.
2: Now, the vast majority of birds have bare feet and bare legs. Mm. You might see birds like rooks that have kind of like shaggy trousers, but those are up for the thighs coming down. Most birds have bare legs covered in sort of scales, very reptilian-like scales. There's two major exceptions in Ireland. One is the red grouse, and the red grouse, like all grouse, they have fully feathered legs and feet, very downy short feathers, but they act like snowshoes in the grouse family. They allow them to walk on snow and spread their weight, and this is a very unique adaptation to that family. The other one, bizarrely, is the house martin, a member of the swallow family, a migrant that builds those mud nests under the eaves of the house. And for some reason, and nobody knows why, they also have feathered legs and toes right to the tips of their claws. They have short legs. They don't really walk around. They do walk a little bit when they're getting mud to build their nest. Maybe it's an adaptation for that. One of the theories, and nobody knows for sure, maybe that in the winter or the non-breeding season, it's thought they head somewhere to sub-Saharan Africa. Having said that, the winter grounds have never been discovered, which is kind of cool. We still, there's this big mystery. But it's thought that they may actually be high in the sky at such high altitude that they need to insulate their toes in a way that other birds don't. But that's a pure guess. Nobody knows for sure.
0: Now, there is a deeper mystery here, I think, and it is, why do the birds not have feathers on their tarsi? Remember, birds are all...
1: On their what, excuse me?
0: Their tarsi are the parts of the bare parts of the legs. It's actually part of the wrist of the bird, if you like. But anyway, these tarsi are bare in most birds, though not in all. Now, birds always want to cover up because heat loss is a big problem. Mm. You're losing heat from your legs and your feet. So logic would say, well,

cover up this blooming thing because it's loading heat on it. And some birds do. For instance, you take the eagles. The golden eagle has a feather. He covers up his legs. It looks lovely as a result. The white-tailed eagle, the fish eagle, the sea eagle,

0: the government, the bear Tarsley. Now, why all the little birds in the garden should have bare legs in the cold of the winter is a slight mystery. Of course, in flight, they retract the legs, and even when they're sitting on branches, they cover them up with the rest of their bodies. But there's mystery here.
1: Well, it's funny you should mention that, because we were looking at some little egrets the other day in flight. I mean, you look at a little egret in flight, and it's like a long arrow, right?
2: Yes.
1: One end, you've got this very long bill, and at the other end, you've got these very long legs trailing behind.
2: Mm-hmm. Very distinctive.
1: And when I was looking at it, I was thinking, God, those legs must be a bit of a nuisance.
2: Mm. I'd say the advantages outweigh the disadvantages, because it does allow them to...
1: They must.
2: Yeah, exactly.
1: They survive.
2: That's exactly how natural selection works. So being able to wade and dash around in flowing streams and in relatively deep water, it allows them access to kinds of prey that other birds can't reach. And so that's probably why this has persisted. And weirdly, unlike most other long-legged birds, like many members of the wader family, for example, herons and egrets, which are in the same family, they nest high in treetops, which is really bizarre. They must be even more ungainly when they're up there. So it does make them look very awkward when they're flying and when they're clambering about in trees, but it works extremely well when they're out catching fish and tadpoles. And of course, with the little egret, they have an extra trick with those feet, because their legs are black, but their actual, the foot itself is bright, bright yellow. It looks like they're wearing yellow or golden slippers. And they use those to lure in fish. What they do is they stand in sort of semi-shaded areas with their black legs in the water, sort of hang their bodies back a bit, and they sort of wriggle their toes up and down, undulating in the water. And passing fish sometimes mistake these for worms wriggling next to the bank, and they come over to get lunch, and then they in turn become lunch, because all of a sudden that dagger-like beak plunges down from above and gets them.
1: But it's called the egret shuffle.
0: Well, now they have a trick up their sleeves with the legs and the temperature of those legs. It's a heat exchanger, what engineers would call a heat exchanger. The blood coming up in the veins, coming back to the heart from the cold blood from the feet, passes the warm blood going down closely, the arterial blood going down, and the heat in the arterial blood, is transferred to the cold blood going up. And this cuts down on heat loss, and it's a very clever system of minimizing the penalty of heat loss through having long, bare legs.
1: Well, I guarantee you our listeners will be staring at the bare and baldy legs of birds from now until next Monday. Anyway, now, I want you to imagine it's the middle of winter. Hard to do nowadays. In the Himalayas, or is it the Himalaya? You're high in the mountains. The temperature is well below freezing. The wind is biting, and you're trudging through deep snow in one of the most remote places on Earth. Then, suddenly, you notice a set of tracks ahead of you. But what made them? A mountain goat? A wolf? Something from local legend, perhaps? Or could they belong to one of the world's most elusive big cats? The snow leopard. The snow leopard is so perfectly adapted to this harsh, frozen landscape that it's rarely seen by human eyes. For nearly two decades, Kulu Suryawanche has followed those tracks across some of the wildest places on Earth, trying to unlock the secrets of this remarkable animal. In his new book, Ghost of the Mountains, Kulu reflects on his lifelong bond with the snow leopard and the delicate Himalayan landscape, providing a unique perspective on both the hardships and the wonders of life at high altitude. It's important to note that this conversation was recorded prior to the disaster in Nepal and Tibet and the events that followed. Our thoughts and prayers are with the families, friends and loved ones of all of those affected by this terrible tragedy.
3: Hi Derek, hi Richard, thank you so much for having me on the show. The book, The Ghost of the Mountains, is an account of snow leopard biology, ecology, conservation through my perspective as a researcher and mountaineer from the Himalaya, parts of Mongolia, parts of Kyrgyzstan and parts of Nepal. This book will take you on a journey through these big mountains in search of one of the least known wildcats of this planet, the snow leopard.
0: You come from a part of India, Aurangabad, which is in the lowlands, Maharashtra. And as the British used to say when they were in India, it's beastly hot in the lowlands of India. Now, yet you choose to study something.

0: thing that's 4,000 meters up in the Himalaya. Now, and that is an extraordinary decision to make. How did you come to make such decision?
1: Yes, Aurangabad is as different as it gets from the Himalaya, but I grew up reading books about mountaineering and adventure, some of them British. Sir Chris Bonington was one of them, and also some of the Indian expeditions. And so from my early years, it was really the adventure of the Himalaya that was a calling. And so that is what drew me up into the mountains. I don't think back in the day, heat or cold was much of a concern.
2: Can you tell us about the first time you actually saw a snow leopard? And how did you actually live up so high? As Richard said, over 4,000 metres. What's that in old money? Something like 14,000 feet or something like that? Were there other people there? Were you in a village? Were you alone in a tent?
1: I lived in a small village at 4,350 metres in elevation. The village had 5 houses and it was completely cut off from all roads during winters. There's just snow everywhere. So some 17 inhabitants and me living together in close quarters, warming our cabins. They're actually mud houses. So warming those mud houses with wood fire smoke and walking the mountains from morning till evening. I would step out at first light, 6 or 7 a.m. whenever the sun would be coming up, and I would stay out till evening. And my first snow leopard sighting was quite serendipitous, casually sitting on the terrace of the camp and, you know, scanning around to see blue sheep. I did not expect to find a snow leopard so easily. But then a little kid from the village peered through my spotting scope and said, "There's a blue sheep stuck in the snow." And that just didn't make sense. So I had to go and check it out myself. And it happened to be a snow leopard with only the head and the back sticking out of the snow, rest of it plowing through 2 feet deep snow. And as I was trying to make sense of the scene in front of me, a second snow leopard entered the frame. And at that moment, I just couldn't imagine what was happening in front of me. So I called my colleagues and together we went up closer across a gorge from these two snow leopards and watched them for hours. And while we were watching them, a third snow leopard entered the frame. And that moment felt unreal because here we were watching three snow leopards when we were not supposed to see even one.
2: And when you say you're not supposed to see even one, is that because the numbers are so low?
1: The numbers are low. They are rare, they are shy, they occur in very low densities. So just all the odds were against us. In that region, the previous snow leopard sighting was almost 10 years before me. So it just seemed unreal that you would see three snow leopards together at the same time.
2: Well, it's an extraordinary undertaking to go looking for an animal that is so rare. Why did you choose the snow leopard? Surely there are other animals closer to where you're from.
1: Mountaineering has been my calling for a long time. And I was looking for a challenge in the mountains that had not been attempted before. By the time I was a young man, all the big mountains had been climbed. Many of them had been climbed in winter. And I found that one of the greatest mountaineers of all time, Reinhold Messner, had found a mystery in trying to see if the Yeti was real or not. And he was drawn by a single footprint of the Yeti to mount an expedition to look for them. So as a young man, impressed by all of this, when I saw a pugmark of a snow leopard, I was completely taken in to realize that this is the greatest mystery of my time and this is what I would want to chase.
2: Well, you've already told us about the first sighting of a snow leopard. Not one, not two, but three. Can you describe exactly what they look like for the listener? We all have an idea of what a leopard looks like. We see them on TV all the time, but not snow leopards.
1: So a snow leopard is the most beautiful wildcat one can imagine. The snow leopard is about 40 kilos, so a little larger than a German Shepherd dog. The tail is as long as the body, so half of it is in the tail, and the tail is thick and fluffy. The coat is ochre red and brown with rosettes on, you know, which look like lichen on top of a brown boulder. The ears are round and short because they live in such cold habitats that they can't lose heat from the ears. The face is truly like a house cat scaled up. And when the snow leopard sits, it often sits like a house cat with its tail wrapped around itself like a muffler. And when it sleeps, the tail curls all the way around the face. They have very wide paws. So even in soft snow, they often walk on top of the snow and do not sink in. So I like to think of it like elves walking on snow because they are light as feathers.
2: You mentioned the cold kind of casually there just a moment ago. I'm thinking it must be more than cold. You're talking about very high elevations in the Himalayas. So what are you talking about? Minus 20, minus 30 degrees? How does a snow leopard actually survive in such an extreme environment?
1: Well, they also have one of the densest coats of any animal. They have close to 4,000 hairs per square inch. And if you compare that with humans, we have about 300. So they have a very dense double coat of down fur and guard fur. And they are mammals. So if they eat lots, their body can generate internal heat. They are also very good at finding crevices inside rocks and boulders. They're very good at navigating warm microhabitats within the big mountains. So I think it's the set of adaptations and behaviors that the snow leopard shows that allows them to live in this difficult place.
2: Do they have to eat early and often, as it were, or can they go for long periods without finding food? I wouldn't imagine there's much happening up there. And you mentioned the blue sheep. Are they actually sheep? Are they blue because of the cold?
1: No. So snow leopards need to eat frequently, which is on an average, they make one large kill every week. So one 50 kilogram animal getting caught and eaten per week. Now, the blue sheep, which is its most common prey where I study them, is neither blue nor is it a sheep. The blue sheep is actually a sheep-like goat. It is closest to what is the theoretical ancestor between sheep and goats. And the blue color is actually not blue, it's slate gray. But if you look at them in the evening light from the right angle, you can imagine them to be appearing blue, and I won't blame the romantics for naming them blue sheep.
2: Richard, I know you're itching to get in there.
0: But the time involved in that must have been enormous. There's a fellow called Matthiessen, is that his name, who wrote a book on the snow leopard. And apparently he never even saw one in 2 years studying them. And yet, you're going to accumulate enough data for a PhD. It must have taken an enormous amount of time. How long were you at it?
1: So that's the thing. Peter Matthiessen wrote one of the most influential book about snow leopards, but he was in the mountains for only 2 months. I, on the other hand, have right now spent about 22 years. My PhD itself was 3 years of living in the mountains. So it's the amount of time spent in these areas that really made it worthwhile.
0: Now, this extraordinary cat, we are familiar with it in this country because we've had snow leopards in Dublin Zoo for many years. But they're very shy there. They have a large compound, but they don't come down like some of the other big cats do, right to the glass where you can look at them in the eye. But this is, in fact, a very strange species to us. Is it actually a leopard, or is it a version of the tiger?
1: So you're right. Snow leopards are the closest relatives of tigers and not really leopards. But that's a genetic detail. Snow leopards are very shy and they have an excellent camouflage. If they don't want you to see them, you will never see them. So they're really, really good at hiding and being still where their camouflage makes them invisible. And that's part of the challenge, that's also part of their allure.

0: Steeler.
1: Now, that must be a defense against prey noticing them, rather. They have no enemies up there, have they? If you take something like... If you go to the Galapagos, for instance, where animals didn't encounter people, they are quite forward. They don't worry about you. They don't respond to you. Well, now, the Himalaya, likewise, must be a very remote place where there are very few people. And yet this cat has developed this tremendous camouflage to hide. What could it be hiding from if it is?
2: So the higher Himalayas are very open. Snow leopards live above tree line. So they really have to be good at hiding to be able to catch their prey. And now while they don't have big predators, there is the wolf, which is an enemy for the snow leopard. And humans have colonized this place for over 30,000 years. And so I'm pretty sure they've been careful from humans as well. So I think this ability to hide and disappear is both useful to hunt and not be hunted by these two other predators.
1: Wolves then do occasionally attack snow leopards. There's a totally different approach to life. They're pack animals. They hunt cooperatively. The snow leopard, it seems to me, is a totally isolated character. He's a hermit. So they hunt in very different ways. Yes, is it really a threat, the wolf, to the snow leopard?
2: I mean, you're right. Snow leopards are solitary. Wolves hunt in pack. Snow leopards have this amazing ability to climb up steep slopes. So they can get away from wolves easily if there is a big cliff nearby. Nonetheless, as a pack hunter, wolves are mighty predators. And snow leopards, on the other hand, cannot afford to even get injured, because an injured snow leopard is a dead snow leopard. The Himalayas are too difficult a place to live around with an injury. So I think snow leopards as a solitary predators need to be extra careful not to get into an incident with wolves. Because as it is, hunting prey up in those mountains is very, very difficult.
1: Now, you mentioned that there have been people in the Himalaya for 30,000 years. Surely, snow leopards have learned to take the odd person, but apparently they haven't. An injured person, an old person, a young person, or somebody lost in the mountains would be easy prey for a thing like a snow leopard. Do they ever attack people?
2: No, that is the most amazing thing about snow leopards. There is not a single documented record of a snow leopard having ever harmed a human. Recently, there was an incident of snow leopard using its claws on a skier, but the skier had, on spotting a snow leopard, tried to take a selfie with it. And so there is not a single record of snow leopards having harmed a human, unprovoked. So that is amazing. Even though they are 40 kilos and sometimes bring down prey as big as 200 kilos, they've never harmed a human.
1: Now, the animal itself, you say it's a wonderful climber. Does it ever fall?
2: They do. They do, actually. And there is this incredible ability they have. I've seen them chase their prey, latch onto it, and then start tumbling down the slopes and cliffs. And they reach the end at the bottom in the ravine, and the prey is stone dead while the snow leopard walks away, freshens up, and comes back to eat it. So I think as cats, they do have 9 lives. They do break their bones sometimes in these falls, but they seem to be able to deal with it just fine. And I think that's their superpower.
1: the design that enables the snow leopard to behave as it does, you know, it has very flexible limbs, obviously. Could you develop this a bit for us? The eyes seem to be very far apart and things like that. And it's got this wonderful tail. Can you develop the technique it uses and the equipment, its physical equipment?

0: that enables it to behave the way it does.
1: Yeah, so snowleopards have many adaptations to survive in the Himalaya and climb all these difficult slopes. First is that their eyes are a little wide apart, so that helps them scan the large, vast, open range better. They have nasal cavity, which is wider, and it actually allows the warm air that they're exhaling to help cool the air that they're inhaling. And so they don't inhale very cold air directly into their lungs. Then they have these amazing four limbs. Snow leopards have their greatest strength in their upper body, you know, if you are to think of it like a human. So their four legs and chest is really strong. So when they're climbing mountains, they're literally pulling themselves up. They also have very strong hindquarters to leap, and a long tail, which is actually the same length as their body size, which is like the balancing pole of a tightrope walker. So together with this strong upper body, flexible shoulders that allow them to, you know, angle their four legs in multiple ways to pull themselves up, and then the tail, you know, a combination of all of this is what makes them amazing on these big mountains.
0: Can they roar like other big cats?
1: They don't. They are big cats, but they don't roar. They're the only big cat that cannot roar. They don't have the necessary vocal cords, but they meow. And they do a long call called "Aum," and that call reverberates through valleys. So they're able to reach long distances without necessarily roaring.
0: So this must be very useful when it comes to mating time. These are very solitary creatures, and yet they must mate up with a member of the opposite sex if they are to continue existing. Is the vocal side of things equipped for that, getting themselves noticed away up on those mountains with huge vistas?
1: Yes, so they don't seem to use their voice to defend territory. They only use this voice to attract mate. And mating happens in the thick of the winter. So starting autumn, November and December every year, you hear the snow leopards call in the mountains, sometimes very mellow, but resonating and far reaching. I've heard the call at times and never found the snow leopard, but they're calling to find their mate. And so that's the only period of the year, autumn and early winter, when you hear this beautiful voice just echoing in the Himalaya.
0: Are they in any sense territorial then? Or is it an open system where a leopard will roam randomly, or does it carve out some kind of a territory, a huge territory probably in this case?
1: So they do carve out huge territories. Snow leopard, a male could have a territory larger than 200, even 300 or sometimes even 400 square kilometers. Females have smaller territories, and they mark their territories with their urine scent. And they patrol these territories regularly. But they don't call, like, you know, sometimes lions call to announce their presence and defend their territories. Snow leopards are not calling for that. They use scent marking and physical patrolling to defend their territories. I've seen males who have these deep scars on their faces from territorial fights. So defending a patch of land does seem to get violent, but again, no sound.
0: Now, the blue sheep, of course, is his chief diet. He loves to eat the blue sheep. But it seems to me if I were a snow leopard, I would be very tempted to invade a livestock and take the odd cow or sheep or whatever they have out there. Is this a problem, and how do the locals respond to that? Is there resentment of the leopard?
1: So that is the core thesis of the book. Yes, snow leopards occur in low densities across the mountains. These are low productive areas, and so snow leopards need to find food, and sometimes it's the odd sheep or goat that they take. Now, of course, the herders don't like it, but they are understanding. I did a survey where I spoke to 400 herders, and most of them said, of course, the snow leopard needs to eat too, and so if they killed a goat here and there, it's fine. What they don't like is when

0: The snow leopard gets inside the livestock holding pen or corral, and then it goes on a killing spree and takes down many, many animals. That is really when herders don't like it and develop some resentment. But if it's an odd goat here and there, people have lived with these animals and are understanding of the situation. And that is where conservation and its role comes in. We work with local herders to secure their corrals so that snow leopards cannot get in. And when you do that, people are far more tolerant of the snow leopards taking an odd goat here and there. Now, the role that blue sheep plays in this is very interesting. Earlier on, we used to think that if there isn't enough blue sheep or enough wild prey, that is when snow leopards would kill more goats. But turns out, snow leopards kill a small percentage of goats. And when you have a lot of wild prey, of course you have a lot of snow leopards. And a lot of snow leopards means some of them will kill a goat sometime. So just increasing wild prey is not a silver bullet solution to protecting livestock. Livestock needs to be protected, you know, using physical barriers. But having more blue sheep is what really allows us to have a lot of snow leopards. No blue sheep is no snow leopards. But having blue sheep is not a panacea. We still have to guard our livestock well.
1: You seem to suggest that the locals respect this animal, which seems to protect it, does it?
0: Yes, people are very understanding and tolerant of this animal. Is that the only reason that they're protected? No. I think the snow leopards are also shy and resilient to some of these changes. But now the pace of change is very fast, both because of climate and land use changes. Snow leopards have, like I mentioned, very low density, but they also have very low genetic diversity, which means they need large continuous tracts of land. And we cannot protect such large lands inside protected areas like national park or nature reserves. And so we need to work with the people. The people need to find ways of living with snow leopards so that large tracts can be places where both people and snow leopards live together.
1: The other element when you think of people is the modern one. People like me who travel to places like Mongolia and India and want to see all these wonderful things and want to twitch, if that's the word, a snow leopard. They want to see one, to record one, and they want to get their cameras out with long lenses and see them. Now, this, on the one hand, will be a case for the protection of snow leopards, but on the other hand, is an intrusion. And even the camera crews, I've seen films, and to cut the footage in them must have involved close encounters with snow leopards. Are we damaging them? Is tourism damaging them? Is the public profile they get good or bad?
0: It's a difficult question, because the revenue that tourism brings is important money for local herders. If we expect local people to live alongside snow leopards, they also need to benefit from the snow leopards, and tourism is one way in which they can benefit. Fortunately, so far, the impact of tourism is limited to a few places, and the negative impacts of tourism is not at the same scale as we've seen it for some of the other species. That being said, we don't know how this is going to play out. And right now is the time to have the right kind of regulations to ensure that tourism benefits this ecosystem but does not harm it. But if I am to say, yes, right now, if done responsibly, tourism can benefit snow leopard conservation, because snow leopard conservation has to happen outside protected areas and people have to benefit from this animal.
1: So you're not entirely against tourism. It's a question of regulating it and exploiting it to the best advantage, I think. Is that right?
0: That, and also regulating it so that there is equity in it. I don't think tourism should benefit a few people who can run elite tourism establishments. I think the money has to trickle down to the people who are living alongside the snow leopard.

0: you know, that's the main reason why we would want tourism there, so that people can find means of being with this ghost of the mountains. If the tourism is not benefiting local people, they will develop resentment because they are the ones who are bearing the cost while somebody else is benefiting from it. And that kind of tourism has no place in conservation.
1: Now the elephant in the room, Kudu. Global warming. Every icy place on Earth is melting. And that must be happening in the Himalayas as well. And the Himalaya, I shouldn't say Himalayas. As you pointed out, the Himalaya is a plural noun in
0: Nepali,
1: one of the languages. And therefore we should never say Himalayas. That's something I take away from your book. I didn't know that. But anyway, now this must affect both the snow leopard and its prey. Can you outline what you think is happening?
0: Yes, of course. The snow leopard habitat is the largest patch of snow and ice outside the poles, and it is melting rapidly. Now, this melting affects the vegetation, which affects the herbivores and hence snow leopards. But there is a bigger change afoot. With climate change, how humans use the mountains is also changing. We're putting up a lot of development projects, both to deal with climate change and to further expand into the mountains. And so climate change not only acts directly on the snow leopard and its prey, but also indirectly through how humans change their land use. These beautiful mountains are going from being rangelands for pastoralists who could live with wildlife. Now they are going to be used for development projects which are not compatible with wildlife conservation. And so climate change is kind of a double whammy, with its direct ecological impact and indirect impact through human land use change.
1: The classification of snow leopard has been changed down to vulnerable. It used to be endangered and critically endangered before that. Do you think the snow leopard will thrive or will it become extinct?
0: The snow leopard should thrive, and it will thrive if we do inclusive conservation. I think conservation of the snow leopard has to include the people who live in the snow leopard habitat. If those people are not taken on board, then the snow leopard will go extinct. And so I think it is less about where we classify the animal and more about how do we go about conserving it. This is a species that cannot be protected inside national parks. It needs those vast, continuous mountainscapes. And those mountainscapes can only stay the way they are if we bring on board local people, if they feel supported and they are not alienated. So I think the biggest challenge for snow leopard conservation is to find ways to make it inclusive of everybody who's living in those areas.
1: Kudu, you have written a most marvelous book. It's very readable. You're a man of extraordinary skills, climbing, traveling, and biologically, of course. But the book is beautiful and very readable, and I would recommend it to anyone. Thank you very much for talking to us.
0: Thank you so much. It was wonderful chatting with you.
2: Thank you very much indeed, Kudu. And again, it's important to note that interview was recorded prior to the tragic disaster in Nepal and Tibet. Our thoughts and prayers are with the friends and families of all of those affected by that terrible tragedy. Now, next week on Mooney Goes Wild, we dig deep into the archives for some more of Terry Flanagan's reports.
3: For this special programme, I'm starting up in County Donegal, not far from Buncrana. Mm-hmm. In 2019, I travelled to Wild Ireland, a newly opened wildlife sanctuary, and I went with the intention of seeing a group of animals that once roamed the country, but sadly are no longer to be found in the wild.
4: That's an incredible sound, that, Killian.
5: Isn't it amazing? Yeah. Especially on a misty morning like this in the hills of Donegal, to hear the wolves howling again here for the first time in 300 years.
4: Oh, I can see
5: years.
4: Them. I can see three of them there. They're fantastic. They're much bigger than I thought they'd be.
5: Bear in mind, Terry, that these guys are only 6 months old, so they're big, big animals, and they're going to get

0: lot bigger.
1: Now, Killian McLaughlin, you are a biologist and you're a solicitor.
2: Yes.
1: And you've started a sanctuary up here in County Donegal, Wild Ireland. Tell me a little bit about it. Tell me what it is here, what we're looking at.
0: Okay, so this all started in my back garden when I was a young lad. I used to rescue crows and hedgehogs and all sorts of animals, and very often animals couldn't be released back into the wild, so in my back garden is where they stayed. Eventually the back garden became too small, and I always had the ambition of purchasing a large plot of land and developing a wildlife sanctuary. So from there the concept of Wild Ireland really evolved. I always noticed that when people used to come and visit my little sanctuary in the back garden, that they were fascinated by the wild animals, particularly the native wild animals.
1: But that's what you would have had then.
0: Yes.
1: Looking in here now at these wolves and listening to them.
0: Sure.
1: They're not native animals, or certainly not now.
0: Not now, Terry, but they were native here at one time. In fact, wolves were so common in Ireland that Ireland was once nicknamed Wolfland.
1: But how long is it since the last wolf was here in Ireland?
0: The last wolf was killed in Ireland in 1786 in County Carlow.
1: Right.
0: By a pack of Irish wolfhounds. It was hunted down from Mount Leinster and killed by the pack of wolves, which is pretty incredible. That's not that long ago when you think about it. The last wolf in Ulster, I believe, was killed about 20 years before that near Belfast. And the
1: they would have been fairly common in Ireland at that time.
0: They were,
1: that time.
0: Yes, they were very common in Ireland. In fact, when Oliver Cromwell put the price on their heads, there was up to 1,000 wolf pelts being exported out of Ireland every year for the fashion industry or whatever they used them for back then. It was Cromwell, when he came to Ireland, he put the nail in the coffin for the wolf. He put a price on their heads. He put £5 on a male wolf and £6 on a female wolf's head. And then you had these professional wolf hunters coming into Ireland to make a living. That was a lot of money back in the 1600s.
1: I'm sorry if we cut across. I'm just looking at that one there, that big one. It's licking the other one on the head as they're howling.
0: Yes, that
1: Explain
0: is a socialisation. So wolves, as we all know, howl. There are several reasons why wolves howl. This, what you're seeing in front of you now, is socialisation. I always compare it to us having a sing-song on a night out or whatever. You know, it's a way of socialising. The second reason that wolves howl is to mark their territory. So when they're howling, they're telling all the wolves in the area, this is our territory, keep out. And the third reason that wolves howl is when they get lost. So if a wolf has become separated from their family, they will start howling, and then the family will hear them. Sound travels very well through the forest, and then they can locate their family by shouting, I'm over here, where are you? And they respond, and he can find his way back to his family. So that's the three reasons that they howl.
1: Now, you have three wolves here. You have them in a really nice enclosure, a lovely pen there for them. There's no way they can get out. Are you sure?
0: Well, how do you answer that one? All of our fences are built to a certain spec, and we have to meet certain standards. And when I was designing this, I took advice from experts in the field, and they advised me on how to design a wolf fence.
1: Tell us a little bit about these three here then.
0: Okay, so we have three wolves here at Wild Ireland. We have two grey wolves, Oisin on the left, Fergus on the right. Mm-hmm. They're European wolves. They're the same species of wolf that was once native to Ireland. And then on the right, then we have Finn. Now, Finn is a little bit of a...
1: He's much brighter, isn't he?
0: He is.
1: Whiter.
0: Yes. He's a timber wolf from North America. So he has Arctic wolf blood in him, and that's where he takes his colour from. And the timber wolves would get a little bit bigger than the European wolves. Now, they're all grey wolves. The grey wolf was once very, very common, found right across the Northern Hemisphere, all the way from Ireland, heading east, right across Russia, Siberia, Alaska, Canada, North America, right down as far south as Mexico City. They were also found quite far south in Europe and into North Africa as well. They've met the same fate right across the range as the Irish wolves did. They've been hunted, persecuted, and lost their habitat, and wolves are now just living in little fragmented populations around the world. They're nowhere near as common as they used to be.
1: I'm just looking at them here behind us now. They've stopped howling, and they're actually playing.
0: Yes, they're very playful. You have to remember they're only big cubs or big puppies. And yeah, they do. They play, they run around. You can see we've made this habitat for them as big as we can. They've got natural trees and caves, and we've got a pond for them to swim in. And yeah, they spend most of the day playing, Terry. They're very happy wolves. Look.
1: Oh yeah, look at that, chasing. They're actually playing chasing around there.
0: They
1: and
0: do.
1: There's the third one joining in now as well.
0: Yes. They play...
1: They're very fit animals too, aren't they?
0: They are incredibly fit. Yeah, we exercise them as much as we can as well.
1: Do you get into the pen with them?
0: I do, Terry, because I've raised these three from little cubs. I will continually assess that. At the moment, they're only 6 months old, and they like to socialise with me only. If strangers go in there, they disappear. They do not like strangers. The myth of the big bad wolf is exactly that.

0: It is just a myth.
1: Wolves it's are the actual complete opposite.
0: Complete
1: if,
0: opposite.
1: If a stranger goes in there, they run.
0: Run. Hide. Terrified. Mm. And our fairy tales and our myths and our legends don't do them any favours either.
1: Why is that?
0: Well, you have Little Red Riding Hood, the three little pigs and the big bad wolf, you know. Yeah. There could be nothing further from the truth. And the Irish people respected and revered the wolf. In fact, they called him MacTyr, the son of the land or the son of the country. And they were respected as such in Ireland.
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10: Chris Bennett, Nike's global head coach, a real-life Ted Lasso, explains why running isn't really about running at all. We delve into the skullduggery of episode 2 of The Traitors Ireland. Has there been a banishment? Comedian Kyla Cobbler will be dropping in to talk about life before and after her meteoric rise in comedy. Brenda Donoghue is at St. Raphael's National School in Ballyfermot, Dublin, meeting the mums and dads as their little dears walk through the school door for the very first time. Plus, we'll have all the usual fun and fare from 11 to 1 o'clock.
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11: Thank you very much for that and safe home to you. Hello there, hope you're well, and you're very welcome to Monday's programme. A gentle start tonight is John Prine.

0: The late John Prine opening up tonight's programme with Summer's End. It's 4 minutes past the hour. It's called Back in the Chair, live from Studio 7 in the Radio Centre here in RTE, and with you until 2 o'clock. This is Late Date, and if you'd like to say hello, latedate@rte.ie for emails, and 51551 is our text number. A couple of new Irish releases for you next, starting with this from the Wileaways.
1: Two, a one, two, three, four.

Two new additions to the RTE Radio 1 Recommends list, both acts from the west of Ireland right there, The Awning and Home. And before that, Don't Say You're Gone from The Whileaways. Well, I've got a solo Beatle for you coming up shortly in the form of George Harrison. But to take us there, George is name checked in this great song from Mercury Rev, which is called Autumn's in the Air.

of days not yet to pass. My reflection in the stream, made of mirrored glass. I feel the hourglass fill with memories of sand. They pour into my heart.

first email to latedate@rte.ie from Chapel Hill in North Carolina from Anna Marie, who writes, "Oh my, just stopped working, poured some peanut whiskey and took to the deck only to be greeted by my greatest love, John Prine, giving me a hug from afar. I'm not crying." Well, that song from John, which opened up tonight's programme, goes out to you. And also listening across the Atlantic Ocean is Sonia. Thank you for your message as well. We heard Mercury Rev with Autumn's in the Air, and right there, George Harrison and What is Life? And we're not done with George just yet. Here he is with Jeff Lynne, Tom Petty, Bob Dylan and Roy Orbison.

0: pair of new releases for you there. That was Margaret Glaspy from California. The song was called Michigan, and that's on her album I Am Both. And before that, the latest from her own Bell X1. The song was Coughing Up Butterflies.
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0: Hello to Eddie and also to Anita, who enjoyed hearing Travelling Wilburys. We'll include Keith and Handle With Care as well. And greetings to Charles F. Stanton and the crew who are busy preparing dinner and listening to Late Dates in Norfolk, Virginia. Thanks so much for tuning our way. Now our selection of Monday Night Melodies continues with this, an early number from Bruce Springsteen and the E Street Band. This is from the second record, The Wild, The Innocent and The E Street Shuffle. And tonight's incident on 57th Street is dedicated to the memory of Michael from Patrick.

the Boss's late and early, if you will, on tonight's Late Date. That was Hitchhiking from Western Stars from 2019, if memory serves me right. And before that, from his second record, The Wild, The Innocent and The E Street Shuffle, we heard Incident on 57th Street. And we'll dedicate the song we heard right there to Mary. Now, let me have a look at the clock on the wall. 13 minutes to midnight. We are live and with you until 2 o'clock. Beck is going to be releasing his first album in 7 years. It's coming out on the 18th of September. It's called Ride Lonesome, and this is the third taster from it.

from Beck's forthcoming album, first in 7 years, called Ride Lonesome. That was Disappearing Act, returning to the sound of his Sea Change record from all of 24 years ago, and Morning Phase from 2014, if memory serves me right. Looking forward to hearing more, that is for sure. Well, we're going to keep it new for this next one before we make our nightly trip to Met Aaron. This is Sorca Richardson, who's preparing to release her new album in just over 10 days' time. It's called Draw the Outline, and this is called Adam Pacing in the Park.

0: New from Sorka Richardson, that was Adam pacing in the park. Hello to Mark from Crosshaven, who writes, greetings, Cathal. An incident on 57th Street. Still my favourite Springsteen song ever. I was 18 and listening to the song on a big set of Koss headphones. So much texture and richness. Delighted you caught it tonight. I'm really listening on headphones. Do let us know. No pressure, though.
1: When asked about it 2 days later, President Trump said, quote, yeah, new demands. That sounds like me. A day later, he said he loved the French.
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0: And a reminder, if you'd like to make contact on this Monday night, it's 51551 for text and latedate@rte.ie for emails. Well, there's two more hours of music on the way, but right now the time is 5 minutes to midnight. We're joined on this Monday night from Met Aaron with the weather and sea area forecast by Eilish Hankinson. Come in, Eilish.
6: Thanks, Cathal, and good evening. So we'll have a fairly unsettled start to meteorological autumn with the 1st of September tomorrow. Low pressure is dominating, bringing some rain and showers over the coming days, but there will be some drier breaks in the mix too. For tonight though, a mix of clear spells and showers, these mainly in the north and west, with just isolated showers elsewhere. Lows overnight of 9 to 14 degrees in light to moderate southwesterly breezes. Tomorrow morning then mainly dry with scattered showers and sunny spells. It will turn cloudier though through the afternoon, with more persistent rain developing in Ulster, possibly turning heavy at times near northern coasts. And another spell of rain will move into the southwest then tomorrow evening. Highs of 15 to 20 degrees in moderate southwest winds. Wet then on Tuesday night as that rain in the southwest moves up across the country, easing then on Wednesday for most. But that's the general forecast. Now for the sea area forecast. First of all, there is a small craft warning in operation tonight and tomorrow on Irish coasts from Erris Head to Bloody Foreland to Fairhead. And now for the meteorological situation at 2100. Ireland lies in a moderate to fresh west to southwest airflow between a shallow depression of 1,001 hectopascals centred south of Iceland and a weak ridge to the south extending from an anticyclone of 1,026 hectopascals centred near the Azores. And now for the forecast for the next 24 hours. From Slyne Head to Rossan Point to Fairhead. Southwesterly force 5 or 6, later decreasing west to southwest force 3 to 5, becoming southerly or variable force 2 to 4 by the end of the period. From Fairhead to Cairnsore Point to Slinehead and for the Irish Sea, increasing southwesterly force 4 or 5 imminent, soon increasing force 6 at times, later backing south to southwest. And the weather for all sea areas, cloudy to fair with scattered showers, rain in the north soon and in the southwest later. And the visibility, good, decreasing moderate or poor in precipitation. And now the outlook for a further 24 hours. Light to moderate, variable winds in the north, moderate to strong southerly winds elsewhere, increasing moderate to strong south to southwest winds on all sea areas on Wednesday. And the weather, cloudy with outbreaks of rain and drizzle, some mist and fog also. And now for the coastal reports at 11 p.m. Malin Head, south to southwest, 17 knots, cloudy, 24 miles, 1,014, steady. Buoy M5 off the southeast coast, west, 13 knots, 1,019, rising slowly. Roaches Point, west, 7 knots, fair. 24 miles, 1,019, rising slowly. Valentia, south to southwest, 6 knots, cloudy. 12 miles, 1,019, rising slowly. Belmullet, southwest, 11 knots,

0: cloudy. 8 miles, 1,015, steady. And finally, Dublin Airport, southwest, 5 knots, cloudy. 13 miles, 1,017, rising slowly. And that's the latest general and sea area forecast. Have a lovely night.
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3: Coming up on the show tomorrow, the new heart attack definition that corrects bias that left women risking misdiagnosis. Also, as a new report highlights subminimum wages and pressure to emigrate, are our young people getting a fair deal in the workplace? And we meet the Belfast boxer looking forward to the fight of a lifetime on the undercard for Katie Taylor. 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
4: Chris Bennett, Nike's global head coach, a real-life Ted Lasso, explains why running isn't really about running at all. We delve into the skullduggery of episode 2 of The Traitors Ireland. Has there been a banishment? Comedian Kyla Cobbler will be dropping in to talk about life before and after her meteoric rise in comedy. Brenda Donoghue is at St. Raphael's National School in Ballyfermot, Dublin, meeting the mums and dads as their little dears walk through the school door for the very first time. Plus, we'll have all the usual fun and fare from 11 to 1 o'clock.
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1: RTE News at Midnight, I'm Joe Kelly. Good morning. There are fears for around 160 jobs at the Irish operation of payments firm PayPal. Sinn Féin TD Rory O'Murchu said he had received confirmation from the company that it's planning to cut 164 roles, which is almost 12% of its Irish workforce. A spokesperson for PayPal would not comment on the number of jobs at risk. The Department of Enterprise said it received a collective redundancy notification from PayPal on Friday. EU ministers are gathering in County Wicklow today for an informal meeting as part of Ireland's hosting of the presidency of the European Council. The Minister for Defence, Helen McEntee, is likely to discuss a range of issues with her European counterparts, including EU support for Ukraine, Lebanon and maritime security. The gathering comes after the Taoiseach, Micheál Martin, last week said one of Ireland's priorities during the EU presidency was to unequivocally back Ukraine as it continued to face attacks from Russia. There will be an increase in Garda presence, road closures and airspace restrictions in the area. Starting today, when Gardaí find adults in possession of small quantity of drugs, they can opt to refer the person to a new HSE scheme instead of prosecuting the individual. Under the new health referral scheme, the offender can then choose to enrol in a rehabilitation and treatment programme or face charges. Fergal Gallagher reports.
2: The new health referral scheme came into effect this morning, giving Gardaí an alternative option to deal with drug possession. Before today, Gardaí had to charge adults found with small quantities of drugs with simple possession, but now they can choose to refer the offender to the HSE's new scheme, where they enrol in an appropriate rehab and treatment programme instead. Garda Commissioner Justin Kelly said the scheme supports harm reduction by directing first-time offenders to the health services rather than into the criminal justice system. Minister for Public Health, Wellbeing and the National Drugs Strategy, Jennifer Murnane O'Connor, said it represents an important shift in how we respond to first-time possession of drugs for personal use. The scheme will only be available for certain eligible first-time offenders, and possession of controlled drugs remains a criminal offence.
1: Authorities in Nepal have said they have made progress in axing some of the hydro power tunnels where around 100 workers are trapped. Rescuers are in a race against time to free the workers by digging, drilling and blasting through mud and debris created by the flash floods 5 days ago. The death toll has risen to over 900, with nearly 4,500 people still missing after the glacial floods. And the weather forecast. Tonight will bring a mix of clear spells and showers, mainly in the north and west, with isolated showers elsewhere. There will be lowest temperatures of 9 to 14 degrees. That's all from the newsroom for now. I'll be back in an hour with more.
3: Joe, thank you very much for that. It is 3 minutes past midnight. The 1st of September. I hope it's a great one for you.

and fall.

This is Late Dates. We're on air, online and on RTE Listen. It's Cathal here live from Studio 7 in the Radio Centre in RTE with you until 2 o'clock. David Sylvian eased us into the second hour and the new month with September. And right

there, Roseanne Cash and Johnny, September When It Comes. I'd like to dedicate this next song to everyone heading back to school later today, but especially the boys and girls who are going to experience their first day.

hello to Diarmaid and Tina, listening in France, southeast of Carcassonne, visiting brother Declan, a great place for a relaxing week. And thanks to Declan for the hospitality is the message. Michael, you're going to have to leave that Robbie Robertson recommendation with me. That'll require a bit of digging, but hopefully I'll get it out and on the airways for you on Tuesday. Hello to Helen, who writes, did the back to school gig as a student and teacher for more years than I'll admit. A wonderful feeling, really, once the first day is out of the way. And greetings also to Anne, tuned into the programme and enjoying the sound so far. That was music from a group from the Isle of Wight. They're called The Bees, and I really need love.

Edie Brickell, whose husband is one Paul Simon. There were the New Bohemians from the late 1980s. That was What I Am. It is a late date on RTE Radio 1 and on RTE Listen. We're live and with you until 2.

Tori Amos and Cornflake Girl. I will dedicate that to Judith, and I'm delighted that Edie Brickell and the New Bohemians went down well as well. Well, to bring it to the halfway point of tonight's programme, hovering around that time period, the early 90s, here's the Cranberries.

The Cranberries, and from their debut album, Everybody Else Is Doing It, So Why Can't We? That was Put Me Down. And I remember well seeing the following acts I'm going to play for you on the programme. Suede, they were appearing on Jules Holland's programme. I think it was 1993, possibly 1994, but they were setting off attempting to break America, and they were bringing a young band who we just heard there from Limerick with them as their support act. Well, the tables got turned on Suede, unfortunately for them, but great for the Cranberries. Some of the Cranberries songs became a hit on college radio in the States, and the people wanted to see them, and as far as I know, Suede ended up being the opening act in the end.

It is 19 minutes to 1 o'clock, whether you're listening at home, on the road, at work, or indeed in far-off places, as I'm prone to saying. I hope you're enjoying the mix tonight. It's great to have your company. There's lots more of all shapes and sizes, but getting more mellow as we head into the wee small hours of the morning. It is late days. We're with you until 2 o'clock. We heard Suede from 1994 with The Wild Ones, and right there, Sarah Vaughan, and for the month that's in it, September Song, which leads us on to a new kid on the block, a hugely talented jazz singer from the Bronx in New York. Indeed, Samara Joy in 2019 won the Sarah Vaughan International Jazz Vocal Competition, and she has not looked back.

That was Samara Joy with Autumn Nocturne. Hello to Nollag in Cork, tuned in and really enjoying the September and autumn vibes. My favourite time of the year after a much too warm summer for me. I'm excited for the start of my favourite half of the year, autumn and winter. And I'm glad the songs are doing the business for you. And thank you for your message to 51551. Here's a song from the great new Lamb Chop album. The album is called Punching the Clan, and this is the New World Wave.

Harry was a butcher. Loretta did the books. And Conrad was their only son. And I was born to be a clerk. I trained to be a teacher, but I couldn't find the work. I just wasn't cut out. I had some time to burn, and I must eat and must taste. The show is over. What a waste. In 1929, Harry and Loretta, a child was to be had. They called him Easy Buckets. My brother called him Dad.

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I got no spell to weave, no bedtime stories for the unemployed. They say he sold his guitar. Time we you bring the eyes. Must have missed the bucket. Well, how's that going down?

Lamb Chop from the new album Punching the Clan. That was the new world wave. It's the great American band, The Replacements, next. I'd like to dedicate this to Porik, and thanks so much for the recommendation. This is called Here Comes a Regular.

That was The Replacements for Pork and Here Comes a Regular, and you can find that on an album they put out back in the mid-1980s called Tim. Well, we're going to stay in that decade and give you a tune from a great Irish band to take us to 1 o'clock. It's The Stars of Heaven and Sacred Heart Hotel.

0: Stephen Ryan, Stan Erot, Peter O'Sullivan and Bernard Walsh as the Stars of Heaven. That was the title track to their debut album released 40 years ago, Sacred Heart Hotel. There's one more hour of music on the way. Now, it's 1 o'clock.
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0: RT News at 1 o'clock. I'm Joe Kelly. Good morning. A teenage boy has been charged with the murder of a man in County Tyrone. The 16-year-old is also charged with two counts of attempted murder and making threats to kill, following an incident in the Lisnahull Road area of Dungannon on Saturday. A 61-year-old man died at the scene. Police officers gave first aid to his seriously injured daughter before she was taken to hospital in Belfast. Her mother was also taken to hospital with non-life-threatening injuries. The teenager is due to appear before Omagh's Magistrates Court later today. EU defence ministers are gathering in County Wicklow today for an informal meeting as part of Ireland's hosting of the presidency of the European Council. The Minister for Defence, Helen McEntee, is expected to discuss a range of issues with her European counterparts, including EU support for Ukraine. Our political correspondent, Barry Lennon, reports.
1: Today's gathering comes after Taoiseach Micheál Martin last week said one of Ireland's priorities during the EU presidency was to unequivocally back Ukraine as it continues to face attacks from Russia. This morning's meeting will be chaired by EU High Representative for Foreign Affairs and Security Policy, Kaja Kallas. Ministers convening at the Druids Glen Resort will also likely focus on the latest developments in the US war against Iran after the resumption of strikes this week. The Minister for Defence, Helen McEntee, is also likely to discuss the latest developments in Lebanon and maritime security with her European counterparts. A significant Garda operation is underway in Wicklow, with Gardaí asking people to follow instructions when encountering road closures. The Irish Aviation Authority has put in place airspace restrictions around Dublin for the duration of the gathering, with curbs in place and the flying of drones. Foreign Affairs ministers from across Europe will gather in Wicklow tomorrow. The Irish Council for Civil Liberties yesterday wrote to Minister McEntee urging her to use Ireland's presidency to step up efforts to protect the International Criminal Court from the US.
0: There are fears for around 160 jobs at the Irish operation of payments firm PayPal. Sinn Féin TD Rui O'Murchu said he had received confirmation from the company that it is planning to cut 164 roles, which is almost 12% of its Irish workforce. A spokesperson for PayPal would not comment on the number of jobs at risk. And the weather forecast. Tonight will bring a mix of clear spells and showers with lowest temperatures of 9 to 14 degrees. That's all from the newsroom for now. I'll be back in an hour with more.
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